0: Electricity supply to several areas of the island was due to a tripping of generator number 5. The cause of the fault on number 5 was difficult to pin down. Thanks to the persistence of the Emuel Power Plant team, supported by remote assistance from Amandla Engineering, the problem was found and fixed late in the evening. Supply was restored to all areas of Montserrat. Management thanks everyone who worked to fix the problem and restored power supply. The generation technical team, in particular, power station supervisor Lawrence Estwick, electrician Kamisi Dubri, fitter mechanic Keith Tights Barzi, and senior operator Vimal White. Management also thanks Mr. Dennison Daly and Mr. Sean Hartley, Amandla Engineering, for their remote support. Generator overhauls are underway, with additional works scheduled until year-end. Following these works, MUL expects significant improvement in reliability of the power supply. MUL thanks the public for its patience and continued understanding.
1: Good day, everyone. It is an honor to join you as we begin the month of older persons under the theme, The Age of Longevity, Rethinking Health Systems for Longer Lives. I thank and congratulate the Social Services Department for organizing the events that give older persons the opportunity to celebrate themselves and to celebrate life. I offer particular thanks to Ms. Barbara Bass for the enthusiasm and love she brings to this work. Advances in healthcare, better nutrition, improved social support, and a greater understanding of the value of exercise have helped many people live longer, and this is something to celebrate. But this also asks more of us as a health system. Our health and social care services must support people through more years of later life, helping them to remain as healthy, connected, and as independent as possible. Montserrat has a particular responsibility in this regard. Migration over 30 years following the volcanic crisis has left many older residents living far away from their children and extended families. Relatives in the diaspora do a great deal. Many of them arrange care, visit when they can, and contribute to the happiness and the well-being of loved ones at home. Here on island, Montserratians and non-nationals alike offer care and companionship, often without reward, simply out of compassion and neighborly love, and I thank them all. We must also recognize that some older persons do not have adequate family support, either locally or abroad. Government, therefore, has an important role to play in ensuring that they are cared for and included in the life of our community. A few days ago, I had the pleasure of attending the graduation ceremony of 28 persons trained in elderly care through the Ministry of Health. I must thank Sister Naomi Foster and her team of tutors for making that training possible. And to the graduates, many of you undertook this work alongside full-time jobs, family responsibilities, and challenges of your own. You gave your time and energy so that you could better support older persons on Montserrat, and we are very proud of you. The government is also giving attention to our elderly care institutions and to the review, approval, and implementation of elderly care policy. Standards matter because good care must go beyond meeting basic needs. Nutrition, hygiene, and help with bathing, for example, are essential, but so are conversation, friendship, movement, and activities that bring interest and purpose to the day. These aspects of care deserve our attention, even when services are busy and staff are stretched. With this in mind, we have put forward a request for an interministerial program to support community centers across Montserrat in offering social and recreational activities for older persons in the mornings. Our community centers could provide welcoming places to meet, take part in activities, and enjoy the company of others. And we hope to develop this work alongside the communities that those centers serve. As we work to strengthen care services, I encourage each of us to consider what we can do. Visit an older neighbor or relative, sit and talk, read together, share a gentle walk, a little exercise, some music, or even a dance where appropriate. Small acts of companionship can make an important difference in the life of an elderly person. I would love also to see our church groups and our uniform bodies continue to make regular visits and build lasting relationships with older people in our communities. Let this month be a month of celebration, but let its spirit carry through to the rest of the year. So what does this year's theme mean for Montserrat? It means putting policies in place that support older persons and guide the services they receive. It means giving social and recreational activities the attention they deserve, because a longer life should also be an engaging and fulfilling life. It means working with people in our communities so that older neighbors are seen, included, and supported. It means continuing to train elderly care workers as we prepare for an aging population. It means ensuring that every part of our health system treats older persons with patience, with understanding, and with gentleness. To every older person on Montserrat today, we thank you for all that you have given to your families and to Montserrat. You deserve care that protects your dignity, values your experience, and leaves room for joy. I wish you a wonderful month of celebration.
2: Time check, 8 minutes it is, moving down past the hour of eight, and there you had it. You were listening to a message by Dr. Ingrid Buffing, the Honorable Minister of Health, on the month of elderly. Now, this time we get into a statement by the Honorable Premier and the Legislative Assembly.
3: Thank you very much, Madam Speaker. Madam Speaker, I wish to support the theme of the new parliamentary year, strengthening democratic governance, one parliament, one people. Madam Speaker, too often we are of the opinion that because one group sits on one side and the other sits on the side opposite, that we cannot seek common ground as we build a one Montserrat society. Madam Speaker, if you may permit me, I wish on behalf of all of us to thank the FCDO for the provision of the funds and also the Speaker of the United Kingdom Parliament, Sir Hoyle, who championed the cause for the financing of a Parliament building in Montserrat. Unfortunately, we were faced with a challenge when it was determined that Montserrat was to be graduated from official development assistance. This led to a decision by the funders that the allocated monies must be spent by March 31st, 2026. This was later extended to June 30th, 2026. Since there were no architectural renderings available at the time, it was determined in consultation with the FCDO that the best option was to utilize the funds to renovate the rather dilapidated cultural center, which will be used jointly as the House of Parliament and the cultural center. And today, Madam Speaker, we have opened this building as the House of Parliament. Later on, it will be opened for its other use as the cultural center, a dual-purpose building. There are many who are here present who refuse to understand that the financing arrangements and timelines were finite, and we could not afford not to utilize the funds in the best interest of the people. Madam Speaker, here we are today celebrating the opening of the Parliament for this new parliamentary year in our new and upgraded edifice. To mark the occasion, we are also delighted to have a new clerk's table provided by the Canadian Parliament, made from quality Canadian oak and maple. The table was a gift materialized from a request made by the former Speaker, Madam Speaker Osborne. So thank you to the Canadian Parliament and to Madam Speaker Osborne, former Madam Speaker Osborne, for that initiative. May I also, Madam Speaker, on all of our behalf, thank the FCDO for its financial contribution, the Speaker of the UK Parliament, Sir Hoyle, for lobbying on our behalf, to the project management team led by Mr. Venrick Foster and Mr. Damien Williams for bringing in the project on time and well within cost, to the various contractors and workers who, in spite of the many challenges of shipping, have completed the works to a satisfactory quality, to the joint government and FCDO project manager monitoring team, thanks very much for facilitating speedy decision making on all elements of the financing. Through all the challenges, we have delivered a successful project. Madam Speaker, what are the expectations for this parliamentary year? We must all recognize that this is a rules-based organization where the Speaker is the person who enforces the rules. There are some of us who feel that we can seek to challenge the rules to get public sympathy from a public who do not necessarily understand the rules. Madam Speaker, we have a lot of work to do in educating the public about the rules of the Legislative Assembly. We provide opportunity for the public to participate by having our proceedings broadcast live on ZGB and also streamed via their various social media platforms. Many a time, we seek to give the impression during question time and debates that we are working in the best interests of the public. Notwithstanding, it is for the government side to provide appropriate responses, no matter how mundane we may think the questions or concerns brought out in a debate might be. Nevertheless, it is our responsibility to ensure that responses are provided in a timely manner, but it is also important that the questions be submitted to the government in a timely manner to facilitate the necessary research being done for proper and meaningful responses. We may not support all pieces of legislation brought before the Assembly. However, other than appropriation bills, all bills have a first reading, which does several things. It gives the opportunity for persons or groups to submit their inputs into the bills, public discussion, opposition to government intervention, all in an effort to ensure that the bills which are being introduced are in the best interest of the island and its people. Too often, we wait until second reading and debate to seek to make significant input, posture, or objections when these could have been clarified after the first reading. Too often, we hear organizations and individuals outside of this Honorable House who claim that bills were passed and they were unaware. And I wish to state, Madam Speaker, after the first reading, all bills are public documents. and are available to the public. As we commence this parliamentary year in this refurbished edifice, let us ensure that the theme for the parliamentary year is given its due prominence. Madam Speaker, we anticipate an agenda in this new parliamentary year where we can focus more on policies which will enhance the quality of life of all of our people. We are confident that we will have more successes in our thrust to attract targeted private sector investments. These are investments which will both enhance economic development, and I emphasize economic development, through the creation of jobs and income for government. The geopolitical situation impacting the world also has significant impacts on us here in Munsrat as we continue to grapple with the cost of living issues which are well beyond our control. Madam Speaker, if I may give one example. Fuel in the UK has now risen to over £2 per litre, or the equivalent of $32 EC per gallon. And Madam Speaker, may I remind us that they have North Sea oil and they have volume. We have no oil and our volumes are small, which makes the shipping cost per gallon higher for us, and indeed the procurement cost. Yet our fuel cost is still less than $23 per gallon, almost $10 per gallon cheaper than in the United Kingdom. Fuel, Madam Speaker, impacts everything from electricity to transportation, the cost of agricultural production, and hence imported food costs, manufacturing, and all aspects of our daily life. This is one of the reasons why we are seeking to increase the supply of locally grown food and encouraging our population to use as much locally available food and food alternatives as possible. Together, Madam Speaker, we will ride out this economic storm caused by wars, in particular in the Middle East. Madam Speaker, I wish here to present a most I wish everyone here present a most productive parliamentary year as we seek to continue working collectively for the benefit of the people of this our island home. Madam Speaker, in closing, may I thank the Sergeant of Arms, Sergeant George Ryan, who will be retiring shortly. This may actually be his last sitting. May we all wish him all the very best in his retirement. We trust that it will be one where he moves on to another period of his life. Blessings. Thank you very much, Madam Speaker.
2: 20 minutes moving down past the hour of 8 in the Heritage Statement by the Honourable Premier Reuben Tamid and the Legislative Assembly. This time we'll be getting to part two of an interview with Her Excellency Governor Harriet Cross and ZGB Radio's Keola Green.
4: Much of the governor's work happens away from the public eye. While the role is often associated with ceremonial duties and official occasions, the governor also has other important responsibilities. In this interview series, we take a closer look at some of those responsibilities and explore what they mean for the people of Munsrat. In this edition, we take a closer look at oversight of major projects, the governor's role as chair of the Munsrat Volcano Observatory Board, and the responsibilities relating to air and maritime safety. Here's more from our conversation with the Governor, Her Excellency Harriet Cross. And as governor, you have a constitutional role in signing legislation. And I think that's what most people would know the governor's role is, to sign off on things for layman terms. Tell us about that process.
5: So, signing legislation is probably one of the things that I do least often compared to some of the other things that we've talked about. The legislation has already gone through the democratic process by the time it's got to me. So, it starts as an idea in a ministry often, and then it comes to cabinet, and cabinet has a discussion, and then cabinet will often direct a ministry to work with the AG's office to develop legislation. And the people who are writing the legislation need instructions, so that's where the public servants come in and saying, this is what we want, this is what the effect we want to happen. And then it's written by the AG's office, goes through the Legislative Assembly, and then it comes to me for assent. And so at that point, I'm really checking, is this legally acceptable? Is it constitutionally acceptable? Is there anything in here that either goes against Montserrat's constitution or that might affect the UK's international obligations? So an example of that might be human rights. If there was a piece of legislation that reduced or eroded human rights in Montserrat, then the UK government might well have a problem with that. So those are the sort of things I'm looking at that stage. Since I've been here, I've assented to every piece of legislation that's come across my desk. I haven't felt the need to have any further queries about it, but it does sometimes happen.
4: And what would happen if something reaches your desk that raises concern?
5: Well, I mean, the easiest answer to that is that I would not sign my name on it. So it would not enter into law. It can't go any further at that stage. However, the ideal process then at that point is to have a good conversation about why, rather than just leaving it. You'd say, these are the reasons I haven't assented to it. Shall we go back through the process and see if any changes are made? Again, the ideal scenario is that you don't get to that stage because you're having that conversation all the time with ministers and with the lawyers.
4: And how do you balance your constitutional responsibility versus the intentions of a government, of an elected government, people that you have a good relationship with? You understand what the idea is, mm-hmm. but then constitutionally, it's not something that you're obligated, you should be doing.
5: Yeah, and that's where the skill of a governor comes in, I suppose. It's partly about negotiating to get to the right place for everybody, because more often than not, I'm really supportive of government's ultimate objectives. I think, for example, economic development is a really important goal, but there are ways in which economic development can be done well and other ways not so well. And so being able to marry up the best possible result for the people of Montserrat, because the constitution essentially protects the people of Montserrat. We've got a modern constitution here. You know, Anguilla's constitution is way behind Montserrat. So we should be really proud of having an up-to-date modern constitution. So it means that we can have confidence in it. And so it's there to protect us. And so if I can make sure that both objectives are met, then that's the ideal scenario.
4: And that's a perfect world. That's in a perfect world. But where do you draw the line in the event that there is no balance that can be reached? Where do you draw the line, especially as a woman in this position?
5: I think that's a question. Again, it sort of goes back to managing risk. Like, you think, is the bigger risk me saying, yeah, go ahead with this, even though I think there are some problems with it? And then that leads to outcomes where I've let something go through that might be problematic. Or actually, if I say no to it, is that the bigger risk because it's going to have certain outcomes that are detrimental to Montserrat? So it's kind of a case-by-case scenario, and you've just got to judge each on its merit and get as much information as possible. So one good example of this is when we're talking about microzoning in the exclusion zone. I'm really supportive of Government of Montserrat objectives to make better use of the exclusion zone where we can. And as you know, because I think Minister Osborne has spoken about this publicly, there's going to be a bit more agriculture now in the Groves area of the exclusion zone. And that was a really good example of us collectively saying, this is what we need for economic development and this is what we need for safety, and let's work it out between the two of us. Now, sometimes that won't happen, and there might be some scenarios where I say, you know what, I just think the risks are too high to open up that particular zone for agriculture because of what MVO has told me. And I might say, ultimately decide to say no to that. But if the process works as well as possible, we'll collectively decide, tell you what, I might say people won't go in for 12 hours from 7 till 7. But if they only go in for 4 or 5 hours a day, it literally reduced the risk by half. And that's how the risk is calculated in terms of exposure to volcanic eruptions, for example. And so actually, let's agree that, yeah, government might prefer them to do 12 hours, but actually to make this work, we'll just do half of that. That's an example of a compromise.
6: Mm-hmm. And are you afforded advisory committee? Is there, well, you said you've never had anything you've had to refuse, but is there a committee available to you that within the UK FCDO that you can reach out to get some feedback, some advice on these situations?
5: It really depends on the issue, but there is almost always somebody to talk to. So one example is actually internally in Montserrat is the Mercy Committee. So another one of my responsibilities is to decide whether a prisoner should be pardoned or not, if that prisoner requests a pardon. Again, that's in the constitution. But I don't decide that myself. I constitute a mercy committee and they look at all the evidence and they give me their advice. Now, I don't have to take their advice, but quite often I would. So that's one example. On health, the UK HSA, the UK Health and Security Agency, has got really good relationships with Montserrat. And they're quite often a good sounding board. If a decision comes to me, it might be, do we want to agree that this particular medical practitioner should work here? Do we want to bid for more money to get more surgeons? I could ask UKHSA for their professional advice and they would let me know. So it's variable depending on the circumstances.
6: Okay. And I want to ask you a question here just to divert a little bit. The appointment of the deputy governor that falls under your remit as well. We know that the deputy governor, her tenure lasts for 2 years, I think. I stand corrected. 2 years.
5: I think that just depends on the contract that's given to the governor. I don't think there's anything set out constitutionally that limits, if you like, the term of the deputy governor.
6: Right, because I was going to ask about the working relationship with the deputy governor in terms of, you know, signing onto these legislation and how an important part that relationship plays within your responsibilities.
5: Yeah. The relationship with the deputy governor is critical. I didn't recruit or, you know, sign on the current deputy governor. She was in place before I arrived, and she, you know, she negotiated that contract with the previous governor. So I can't talk to you about that process because I wasn't part of it. But yeah, that is a critical relationship between the governor and the deputy governor because we work so closely, particularly on things like making sure the public sector functions well, on scholarships, on HR in particular. So we have, I speak to the deputy governor every day one way or another. Yeah, it's really important.
6: The oversight of major projects is also one of your responsibilities, and persons might ask why is the governor the one who is responsible for this and not the government? Tell us about that.
5: Well, it's very much a collective endeavor, I should say. One of the reasons I have oversight is because quite a lot of the time these projects are built with Foreign Office or British money. And so the Foreign Office wants somebody on the ground to check that, yes, the build is going as we intended, the money is being spent appropriately. Projects invariably cost more money than you expect them to. So it's also about having conversations about, do we want to spend this extra money on this part of the project that has now changed and needs more money. But yeah, it's definitely not me. So I sit on boards with Minister of Finance, with Minister Bildt. So there's a lot of us involved in this decision making and checking that things are going well. And there's different layers as well. You know, there will be officials sitting on a first board that are really looking at the detail of a project. And then it will get up to a strategic board when there are really big decisions involving millions of pounds often to make decisions like that.
6: And so what are some of the major projects that you currently have oversight of?
5: So the hospital is a first really good example. Mm-hmm. And that, again, it's a huge project because it's not just the infrastructure of building a hospital. It's about getting the furniture in there. What do the medical personnel look like? Do we need more budget for more doctors now we've got a bigger hospital? So that is a really huge project. And there are lots of experts working on it. And I just really get the final take from all the other parts of the system that the hospital decisions have gone through. Of course, the port also has been a bit of a problematic project, but that has also been funded by the UK through the Caribbean Development Bank. And so along with the government of Montserrat, I've been sitting down talking through some of the decisions on the port. Smaller projects involve Drummond's social housing, the airport traffic control tower, work at the school to rebuild the science lab. They're actually the infrastructure of the water and the sewage system. A lot of the green energy work, geothermal, solar, those are all projects that have been funded through UK infrastructure. And so I've been part of looking and monitoring and making sure that they're going well.
6: And what exactly does that process look like? You said looking and then monitoring and ensuring that they're going well. So how do you go about ensuring that, you know, these projects are progressing as smoothly as they should be and on time?
5: It's partly about asking lots of questions, because often there really is a time limit on these projects. It's frustrating, but the British government operates on financial years in the same way as the Montserrat government does. So quite often when the 31st of March rolls round, we say that is now the end of the project. You have to have spent all the money by the 31st of March. So in December, if I'm in a committee meeting, I'm saying, that thing that you're building, it looks like that's going to take longer than 3 months. Can you just reassure me that it's not going to take longer than 3 months? I said, well, it might take four. Okay, if it's going to take four, we're going to have to change it, because I know, you might not know the person who's building it, but I know that there is no flexibility with giving you any more money after the 31st of March. So that is part of one of the roles I play, to understand where the UK government is. And sometimes I think, actually, I know they're a bit flexible, so I can let this one go. Sometimes it is about asking what's going wrong. So we've had conversations with Minister Bilty about workers on the hospital, in terms of their interaction with the community, but also their rights as workers. So that's an example of where we're checking, is the community being affected by this infrastructure in a negative way? And if it is, what can we do about it? That's another example of some of the conversations we might have.
6: And can we look at what that looked like for the port project specifically, in terms of what happens if you as the governor, like you said, you saw, okay, this project isn't moving as swiftly as I think it should. At what point do you put your foot down, or do you step in and say something needs to be done?
5: That's where you get your expert advice, because I am not enough of a, I mean, I'm not a project manager. So I, for the port project, we all got advice from technical experts and from legal experts, and sat down again collectively with those experts to talk about what we do next. I didn't, nor the Premier, who's got an awful lot of infrastructure experience, were able to take that decision on our own.
6: And what happens when, you know, projects experience delays, cost? Ultimately, would you have to be the one to help with renegotiation of budget and monies?
5: Yeah, it's part of my role. I've got somebody in my team who is the development expert and the head of projects, and he's often the first interface with the Foreign Office having those conversations. And then sometimes if he is not successful, he'll say, but you're going to have to intervene now, because at my level, I gave them all the data and all the information and I couldn't get them to shift. So then maybe I would speak to somebody higher up the chain to try and get them to engage. Or we might say, actually, this is for Premier. If Premier writes a letter, the Foreign Office is more likely to listen than coming from the Governor's office. And sometimes it's vice versa. So it depends on the issue. And we use different methods.
6: And like you said, you're often kept up to beat. You go on different site visits. Mm. But in terms of the public knowledge, how satisfied with you with how the public is receiving updates on these projects?
5: I don't know. Maybe I'd ask the public to tell me. I mean, I hear ministers in particular going on the radio and talking about some of these projects. I would really like to think that the hospital project is a good example of where the public have been engaged. Perhaps on some of the other projects, we could do more to inform the public, you know, between my office and Government of Montserrat. I'd be interested to know where the gaps might be, where people feel that they're not as well informed as they'd like to be.
6: Mm-hmm. Okay. And can you tell us for the public in terms of how important it is for these projects to be continuing, especially for Montserrat's development?
5: The projects are absolutely critical because they are part of the pillars of economic development. So you need to have a functioning health system, education system, transport system for the private sector to flourish. So they are absolutely critical, without a doubt. Yeah. And that's why the Foreign Office puts so much money into it. You know, sometimes the Foreign Office really struggles to convince the development experts in government that Montserrat needs the money that it gets for infrastructure. So they'll say, look, we've got countries here with hundreds of millions of people who need support on a particular project, and you're asking for many millions of pounds to go to Montserrat with 4,300 people. And we've got a really good story to tell, though, about the responsibilities that the UK government has to Montserrat, and the fact that these basics are required before Montserrat can start to become more independent itself. It's no secret that the Premier wants more economic development, but the UK government wants Montserrat to be more economically developed and independent as well. So it's an objective that we share, but the UK really has to put in the money in order to build that infrastructure and the foundation for other good stuff to happen. And I think geothermal is going to be a really good example of this, where a long time ago those wells were built. I wish more had been done in the interim, but we just got an injection of several million pounds from the Foreign Office, and now we are seeing developments and we are seeing ambition for geothermal power, and it's really exciting. So I hope the future will show that as being one of the turning points in Montserrat's history.
6: And is it possible, or are you in a position to give us some updates on these major projects that you're currently oversighting in terms of how they're going?
5: Yes, some of them I can.
6: I know oftentimes you don't want to step on the ministers.
5: Well, that's it. And again, geothermal is a really good example where Premier is really in control of those conversations about what happens next. He's got an excellent team in Ministry of Built and the energy team there. So they're doing a lot of work, and they are having conversations with investors. But I'll leave Premier to update you on that, because it very much is his sphere of responsibility. The hospital I'm much closer to. Again, just having conversations with the health minister, and actually acting health minister just a couple of days ago, about, you know, where are we? Are we on track? When some decisions need to be made about sort of final infrastructure. Do we want a staircase here? Do we want to use those rooms there? So some of those final decisions are being taken now. But I'm really confident and excited about the hospital. It's pretty much on track for next year.
6: And as you're saying that, I'm wondering, do you have a part to play in terms of the naming of the hospital? Do you get the final sign off?
5: No, that's not for me. I am absolutely leaving that to the people and government of Montserrat. But I have been keeping up with the Facebook suggestions, because I'm interested.
6: Is there any one of them that stood out to you so far?
5: There's obviously one that's a wild front runner. For me, whatever it is named, it's the people inside it that count. So,
6: as governor, you sit on numerous boards here, including NDPRAC, and you're also the chair of the MVO main board. First of all, what exactly is the role of the MVO board?
5: So the MVO board makes sure that the MVO is functioning as well as it possibly can. I share the chairmanship responsibilities with the Premier. And partly it's about the kind of internal functioning of MVO. So is the staffing right? Is the roof, got any holes in it? What about the helicopter contract? You know, those, that kind of internal functioning to make sure that everything's, again, transparent, but also that we're getting the best value for money. And then we also have conversations about risk. So that's the kind of the other half of the MVO board is about what is the data tell the kind of the other half of the MVO board is about what is the data telling us on what the volcano is doing.

0: What is your assessment of our current volcanic preparedness?
1: I think it's very good. I think we're really lucky to have the MVO and have the sort of experts that we've got at MVO. We've got also got something that's called the SAC, the Scientific Advisory Committee. And again, these are volcanologists of the highest expertise from around the world who collectively come together and talk about Montserrat. And so their advice and their information to me, I take very, very seriously. And not all active volcanoes have the luxury of having the sort of advice and attention that we've got. So that is something that makes sure that we are as not just up to date in terms of what the volcano is doing, but up to date in terms of best practice on managing volcanoes more broadly. So I think we're in a really good place. We were able to open up St. George's Hill in the last year, and that's a good example of communication, risk management, looking at economic development and tourism, and taking a decision. Yet, you know, there is a risk to opening up St. George's Hill, but the risk is mitigated because we've opened up the road, we've got the comms, we've trained the people, we know when we will shut down access to St. George's Hill if there's a particular amount of activity, or if there's really bad weather and so people couldn't get out of there if they wanted to. So that mitigation of risk is something that we do all the time in relation to the volcano.
0: And in terms of the resources at the MVO, are you satisfied with the resources the scientists they have access to?
1: I think almost every institution in Montserrat could do with more money. I mean, I'm not going to shy away from that. Unfortunately, and I think Minister of Finance, Premier, makes this case really well. Unfortunately, you know, we are constrained by the amount of money that the UK is able to give us, with the amount that our team, if you like, in the UK can negotiate. And when I say our team, I mean Foreign Office people who are dedicated to Montserrat. They need to negotiate with the people who hold the development budget. So we haven't got as much money as we would like to spend. I would like more money to be spent on MVO. But I think when you look at the priorities and the way that the government of Montserrat allocates its money, because again, that's I can encourage and influence and advise, but it is for the Minister of Finance to decide how he spends his budget. You know, I understand that there are lots of priorities, and again, he has to manage. You know, he could give a whole load of money to MVO, but then that would mean there would be less money for the hospital or for the education. So I think it works pretty well. I mean, we're very lucky to have Dr. Graham Ryan. He is an excellent volcanologist. He's creative, he's engaged, he speaks to me and Premier a lot. So that makes a big difference as well when you've got really good people at MVO, and we've got excellent staff.
0: And how does the board ensure that, you know, evidence presented to them is translated into decisions that the public can understand and can also trust?
1: Well, I think that's partly about making sure that our comms teams can do that effectively. I think it's actually engaging with ZJB as a really good example, and saying, what do you think the people need to hear from this? Again, if we're not doing it effectively at the moment, then I would really like to hear about that and seeing ways in which we can make those public comms better. I like the fact that MVO distributes publicly its weekly update. I think that is excellent. And I didn't know that when I first started. I thought it was just coming to me. And then, you know, a couple of weeks later, I'm like, actually, this whole thing, I mean, I don't get anything additional to that. That is going out to everybody. I think that's really, really good.
0: And it's fair to say that you don't have any concerns, or are there any concerns with our current level of preparedness outside of, you know, the resources and...
1: I think again, because DMCA also alongside MVO is a dedicated organisation dedicated to disaster management. Alvin Ryan is actually over in Antigua at the moment doing training and engaging with SEDIMA experts, you know, the regional disaster management body. We've got a lot of expertise. Our police commissioner, again, is somebody who is trained to a standard of, you know, you call it gold command. Somebody who can take charge in terms of managing some awful incident that happens. We've got really good senior leadership here who can do that. There's always more we can do. I'd like to see more exercises and more sort of training of, if this thing happened, what would we do? One small example of that, if there was a big hurricane or some incident where you had to move people from

0: hospital or move people from the Golden Years or Maggotson Home. Who's doing that? How does it work? You know, that kind of drilling down of detail. At the moment, we just say, yeah, we just move people from the hospital. It'd all work. But I'd like to see that practiced a bit more frequently so that we're all kind of confident that, yeah, we do know that it would work.
1: And as you're saying that, I'm thinking within your remit as well, you officially say whether or not we're having a state of emergency, whether or not there's a lockdown, whether or not this is happening. How do we go about making those decisions?
0: Again, EndoPrac would play a role. So you'd have a team of experts around you, and I would have Premier next to me, and we would have that conversation. We would probably want to bring in some outside expertise as well. Like, for example, do we have support from the Foreign Office? Are they able to send a boat here? Are they able to send people in to distribute water and to sort of reinforce our own resources? And if they can't, then that might lead me to take a different decision. So there's a lot of factors to take into account.
1: And God forbid the volcano is to become active tomorrow. Do you think that we're in a position of preparedness, a good level of preparedness?
0: I would say so, yeah. I do. I think the MVO are always ready for that to happen. You know, they take it incredibly seriously. There was some work being done on the Wi-Fi the other day, which meant that the comms were down in that MVO could not communicate with the exclusion zone, and they took everybody out of the exclusion zone. There was no panic. But they couldn't communicate with them, and they did not take the risk. So that for me was a really good example of them being really proactive and saying we can't manage the risk, so we're going to reduce it by making sure that people aren't in there. So I'm really confident of the emergency services and the MVO in responding to volcanic eruption. You know, it might take us all by surprise because it could literally happen. That the odds of it happening without any notice are so low as really to be, we don't need to worry. But like, literally, I am not worried that the volcano will explode unexpectedly because the odds are so low.
1: Air and maritime safety. Another pillar that falls under your whole portfolio of responsibilities. You have oversight of this industry. What does that look like?
0: So for me, oversight of the maritime and aviation security is about keeping people safe in the first instance. It's also about risk management. So there are risks out there that you cannot mitigate. You know, it's risky driving a car down the road. So you have to decide what risks are acceptable and what risks aren't. And again, this is an area where I work really closely with the government of Montserrat because for example, the access strategy is something that firmly sits with Government of Montserrat. They decide this is how we are going to set up our decisions on ferry procurement and engagement with the airlines. That's not for me to decide. What is within my purview is, are those decisions safe? Are they safe enough for the people of Montserrat?
1: Okay. And tell us about the importance of ensuring that Montserrat and Caribbean islands have, you know, a variety of transportation spots or links or avenues.
0: Yeah. So I recognize that access is really important for economic development, for one thing. But actually, it's a lot more than that. It's about enabling people to see their families and to go for medical treatment. You know, there's a lot of elements to it. But again, I would say it's not my set of decisions to decide how that access is developed. That is for the government of Montserrat. Actually, often in conversation with the Foreign Office, because again, the budget will come from the Foreign Office. And the government is constrained to a certain extent in relation to how much budget they've got to work with. And they're constrained by our geography and topography and the nature of the airport, because we can't just decide, actually, why don't we get some 747s in? Because that is literally not possible with our current setup.
1: Okay, and we can talk about the regulations. You know, the man on the road might say, but there's always a roadblock of regulations when it comes to air access or seat access on Montserrat. What would be your response to something like that?
0: I am proud of my role in enforcing international regulation. I really am. I'm not somebody who particularly enjoys air travel, but when I get on a plane here in Montserrat, I know that a really rigorous safety assessment has happened for the airport, for every single airline that comes through. So I am confident on any plane that I get on here. Some people don't feel that way. I speak to people who say, God, I'm really, you know, I wouldn't fly an Islander, for example. And I don't like flying, but I know that ASSI, the aviation safety and security team, are on Ireland several times a year. They're always engaging with the airport and the airlines. And so I am confident that the planes are of a good quality and that they meet international standards, because Montserrat deserves transport that meets international standards. Let's go to the ferries. Just in the last 6 months, there's been some awful ferry disasters. You know, there's an awful disaster in Guyana. And if I can prevent a ferry disaster by being a bit of a pain, and I know sometimes I am a pain to both the government of Montserrat and the people of Montserrat, I will take that. I will take the kind of disapproval or grumbling that comes with it, because somebody has to take those really unwelcome decisions sometimes to say, we actually, this, I mean, I haven't had to say this in my time, but in future, I may need to say this ferry doesn't meet the standards. But again, the conversations happen beforehand. So me and the Foreign Office will be engaging with the government of Montserrat and the access team to make sure, actually, let's make sure that within the procurement, the ferry is as safe as possible in terms of the standards that we are asking people who are bidding to meet that tender, are they're aware of what we require.
1: Okay. And so we could zone in a bit on the airline first, air access, and specifically Twin Otters, because one can say that the regulators continue to impose restrictions on Twin Otter operations to and from Montserrat. How would you respond to that?
0: Well, I would just say yes. The Dutch regulators, because the Twin Otters come from St. Martin, so they're not regulated by ASSI when they come from St. Martin. They're regulated by the Dutch authorities. And yes, they've got certain standards that they have to meet, certain international standards, which means that sometimes, you know, depending on weather conditions, they can't take off with the same load that they came in on. And I do recognise that that is frustrating to the airlines. My understanding is that this is an international regulation. It's not a choice.
1: Okay. And so what discussions have been had in terms of, you know, solving this issue?
0: I don't think you can solve the issue of the international regulations, because the UK government says that we want Montserrat to abide by international air regulations. So I don't think there's an option to say, well, we just will say that the Twin Otters don't have to abide by those regulations. So there's not a way around that.
1: Oh, so what substitutive measures are being put in place in to cover the ones from St. Martin so that we won't be able to really have access to?
0: So that's a question for the Premier, because I, you know, it's my role to come in and have a conversation about the safety, but decision making about different choices of the access piece is not for me to make.
1: Okay. And so you're saying you don't have any, you don't have the ability to really change those restrictions as a governor. Your responsibility is just to enforce.
0: I mean, I as governor, I could probably say, okay, I am going to agree that you don't have to meet those regulations. I think if I did that, the UK Department for Transport would overrule me, because there are various ways in which the British Parliament and the British government can overrule things that the governor does. And those are important checks on governor authority. That is my understanding of what would happen. I don't think the UK would say, okay, we're relaxed enough with that decision. Again, because this goes back to the point, I haven't used the word liability yet, but the UK government ultimately has liability for big problems that happen in Montserrat. So either things that cost a lot of money. So if somebody sued the government of Montserrat because, say, one of their something awful happened to one of their relatives because a ferry wasn't appropriately, didn't have the appropriate security levels, then ultimately it's the UK that pays that fine. Or if some awful air crash happened, the questions would be, why didn't the UK government see that this could happen? So it would be questions for the UK government. Of course, there'd be questions for the government of Montserrat too, but they would ultimately be liable. And that's why they, because they're not here and in control, maybe that's why I think some people see us, and I include myself in this, as a bit risk averse when it comes to deciding that actually we can be more flexible on international aviation rules. That the bad outcome is too high. It's people potentially dying, and that for me is too big a risk. Even though you're weighing up, yeah, economic development is really important, and there are lots of things we can look at. See, for me, there are lots of ways we can improve how the airport and the airlines work that we do have control over, outside of international aviation rules that we ultimately don't.
1: And, you know, it's often said, one size doesn't fit all, one cap doesn't fit all. Mm. And so at what point does these safety restriction become a barrier to Montserrat's future development, especially noting how important air access is to the island?
0: Yeah. I mean, I think they are a barrier. I won't hide the fact that where our airport is located means that there are certain restrictions on the planes that come in. And that is a fact. And so we have to work with that fact and work around it.
1: And we can touch on the ferry. What role is the FCDO playing in ensuring that Montserrat has a ferry service?
0: So number one is allocating funding. So there is no problem with the funding that is allocated for the ferry. That is something that the Foreign Office understands is absolutely critical. So that is there. And then as and when a ferry is procured, so then at that point it goes over to the government of Montserrat. That's your procurement process. And then at some point towards the end of the process, I will need to make sure that I'm happy with the safety of the ferry that was chosen. Now, as you know, in the last ferry procurement round, we didn't get to that stage because of various problems. You know, a ferry didn't come in that was chosen in that procurement. So we didn't get to that stage then. Very much hope we'll get to it in the next round.
1: And it can be argued as well that for, same like the air access, there's a lot of restrictions where, you know, procuring a ferry service is concerned.
0: Yes, I think in some ways the ferry is an easier conversation. I mean, yes, I would, and it all depends about what the size of the ferry, how many passengers we're intending to hold. So there's a certain amount of flexibility. But again, I do want the highest possible safety standards for the people of Montserrat. And I am confident that can marry up with getting a ferry that works for Montserrat. I don't anticipate the safety elements being a real problem to the ferry procurement and ultimate operation here.
1: So from your chair, is there any obstacles preventing us from securing a ferry service for the Christmas period?
0: I hope not. I hope to see procurement start pretty soon, and I know Premier feels the same. So I'm hopeful that there will be a ferry for the Christmas period. It's not within my control, but I'm confident that will happen.
1: Okay. And Governor, as we look to wrap up, we've discussed a lot of topics today. We've discussed citizenship, public safety, legislation, land purchases, major projects. What is one of the issues you believe that requires the most urgent action, and what do you intend to do about it?
0: Oh, gosh. I mean, there are so many issues that require urgent action. And I'm working collectively on all of those things. I do think healthcare is an issue that's really close to my heart. And I say that as somebody who I've got cardiac problems. And so for me, having good healthcare is so important. And I recognize that some people can't live on Montserrat because their healthcare needs can't be taken care of here. So I think that is such an important challenge. And the hospital will come close to doing some of that. And the advice and support that we get from UKHSA will go some way towards doing that as well. But there is absolutely more that can be done to improve healthcare services here for the elderly as well. And I use it in the broadest possible sense. You know, we're looking at the moment, the government is looking very closely at operations at Golden Years and Magotson. And I really, again, looking after vulnerable people is just what we are paid to do. You know, it should be at the core of everything we do. And so that for me is probably top of my list. And then I'd add on to that the thing that we call safeguarding, but it means protecting vulnerable people from harm. So making sure that people with predatory intentions don't get into our schools, that old people are given the dignity and respect both in their own homes and in the old folks' homes that they may go into that they deserve. So if we can work on that, that will be real change that is so important and so needed here.
1: And before I let you go, is there any final words you'd like to leave with the people of Montserrat?
0: I would just say I'd be really interested to get some feedback on what you've heard. I will be tuning into ZJB. So, you know, if there are comments, I will be listening out for them. It really interesting. I mean, maybe you can give me some feedback as well in terms of what you hear from your listeners, because that constant dialogue is really important. And I'm really keen to get out there and have more conversations. So tell me what you didn't hear and what you'd be interested to hear about, and then that can influence what we do next.
1: Okay, great. Thank you so much.
0: Thanks. Really nice to talk to you.
2: 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We got 3 minutes, actually 4 minutes now, moving down past the hour of around 9 o'clock. 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DJ Kennebini Company for beautiful Wednesday, the 7th of October, 2026. And I'll be in your company right up until 11 o'clock tonight.

timeless music. Another beautiful lady, another beautiful voice, Toni Braxton. To do a thing. Track and dial on Break My Heart. 12 minutes to 10 moving down, Party of Nine.

20 minutes moving down past your 9. That's the French Canadian lady, Celine Dion. Travis, how to love you more. Think we're gonna double on the fun by Celine. Gotta give you another track from her, okay?

4 minutes. It is moving up before the 10 o'clock. It's Brenda Russell. Traffic and Tile Piano in the Dark. Beautiful Wednesday. Wednesday for ladies right here in Zedjibah Radio.

0: it's an easy going and a one is a nine.
1: I wanna see you get free with me. Rush, rush. I can feel it, I can feel you off.
0: That's Paula Abdul.
1: Rush,
0: rush, rush.
1: Do to me.
0: Down within my final hour of programming here with you. Another hour full of your favorite hits, so stick around, okay?

Not Gonna Cry. 3 minutes up before the hour of 11 o'clock. Folks, I gotta go, gotta make my move. Gotta make my leave out of here. You know, it's always a pleasure. Always fun holding it down for a couple of hours with you each and every night. So, folks, do take care. Enjoy what's left of your Wednesday night. And I'll be back in your company on Friday. So, until then, DJ Kennedy saying one love.

for today. We hope that you have enjoyed our programs and music. If you have any questions or comments, please send them to the manager, ZJB Radio, PO Box 51, Sweeney's, Montserrat, or you can email at radman@candw.ms. 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

0: This is Alex Ritson with the newsroom. The evicted octogenarian, whose plight became the symbol of Spain's housing crisis and prompted a snap election, has died. Likely new US charges for Nicolas Maduro, former president of Venezuela, now a captured prison inmate. Angry and confused, the lawyer for the convicted killer, who survived two lethal injections in the US, gives details of his client.
1: On Monday night, it was our understanding that Krista was brain dead, but on Tuesday, to the shock of everyone, Krista woke up and began talking.
0: A special report on life in Gaza a year on since the oft-broken ceasefire between Israel and Hamas. And how would you be feeling if you were nearly home after a 28-year walk through 29 countries?
2: For me, the UK right now is a foreign country. And my family, you know, I mean, there is that distance between us. They are different people. They've lived different lives. And we're going to have to hang out, get to know each other again.
0: That's the news.
3: BBC News with Govinda Gill. Hundreds of protesters have demonstrated outside Parliament in Madrid after an 87-year-old woman who became a symbol of Spain's housing crisis died. Crowds marched from a central square chanting, "This is not a death, it's a murder." Marie Carmen Abascal was removed from her home on a stretcher after being unable to pay a huge rent increase set by the investment firm that owned her apartment. Last month, she posted this video from hospital, prompting protests across the country.
4: No lo he logrado defender mi casa, pero sí he luchado.
5: I haven't been able to defend my home, but I've fought so that others learn to fight. My home has been my life, and now I have to leave it behind.
3: On Monday, the Spanish Prime Minister, Pedro Sanchez, announced early elections after losing an emergency vote on housing legislation. A judge in the U.S. state of Tennessee has ordered officials to preserve all evidence from the botched execution of Krista Pike last week. The convicted murderer, who spent 3 decades on death row for killing a classmate, survived 2 doses of a lethal injection. Her lawyer said she woke up angry and confused, and the retention of evidence was the first step of a potentially long legal battle. U.S. prosecutors are expected to bring new charges against the former Venezuelan president Nicolas Maduro and his wife for the alleged torture of American citizens. CNN reports that the accusations are thought to relate to the detention of more than a dozen U.S. nationals, including a group of oil executives. Will Grant reports.
6: The Maduro government held the group for 5 years in what their lawyers say were brutal conditions in a notorious detention center in Caracas. The treatment of 2 other former prisoners, Matthew Heath and Osman Khan, is also expected to form part of the new charges against Mr. Maduro. Mr. Heath was a former Marine who was detained at a roadblock as he traveled through Venezuela in 2020. Both men say they were subjected to various methods of torture while held in Venezuela, including waterboarding, electrocution, and the use of mind-altering drugs.
3: Saudi Arabia says attacks on the country's airports in the last 2 days have killed 3 people and injured 36 others. The Iran-backed Houthi movement says it carried out the strikes. They control most of Yemen's northwest region and are battling for territory against the Saudi-backed government forces. A tanker sailing off the north coast of Qatar has reportedly been struck by multiple projectiles, causing an unspecified number of casualties. A UK maritime monitoring agency said the sight took place 500 kilometres from the Strait of Hormuz. BBC News. Margaret Hamilton, the computer scientist who helped Apollo astronauts land on the moon, has died at the age of 90. She's often credited with coining the term software engineering. Helen Briggs looks back at her life.
7: Born in Indiana in 1936, she studied mathematics and joined the MIT Instrumentation Lab while raising a young daughter. She became the first software developer hired for the Apollo project and one of the few women at the heart of the endeavour to send man to the moon. She went on to influence later space programmes, start her own companies and publish more than 130 papers on computer science. Her advice to young coders was simple: do not let fear get in the way and never be afraid to ask questions.
3: The European Union has joined the World Health Organization to urge Russia to be transparent after one technician died and another was reported to have contracted pneumonia at a plague laboratory in Siberia. The US Center for Disease Control said it would monitor travelers from the area, although it thought the risk to the US was low. A new report from the World Wildlife Fund has said the recovery of several species shows conservation efforts can work. The charity highlights a resurgence of bluefin tuna, green turtles and elephants in southern Africa. But it warns that the thousands of wildlife populations have fallen by an average of 73% since 1970. The United States has designated a prominent Chinese businessman in Fiji for alleged corruption on behalf of China-based actors, barring him and his immediate family from entering the US. The State Department accuses Zhao Fugang, the director of an overseas Chinese service center in Suva, of bribing Fijian citizens to advance Chinese government and businesses. BBC News.
0: Hello, this is Alex Ritson with the newsroom. An elderly woman in Spain whose eviction sparked protests over the country's housing crisis and a political row that triggered early elections has died. Mari Carmen Abascal, who was 87, was forcibly removed from her apartment last month after she was unable to afford rent increases. She'd lived there for more than 70 years. The news of her death sparked renewed protests over affordable housing, with hundreds gathering near the Parliament building in central Madrid, chanting slogans and lighting candles in her memory.
8: Right now I'm crying on the subway, and my first reaction is that Mari Carmen hasn't died. She was killed by this capitalist system, and I find it shameful that everyone isn't out on the streets protesting to ensure this never happens again.
9: A lot of sorrow. I think that's what we all share. A great deal of sorrow, and above all, the thought that she is the cause, the head of this whole revolution, and that she can't see it. It makes me so sad that she won't see if anything comes of it, if there's any result from all that she's fought for.
0: Our reporter, Alba Morgade, was at the protest, and she began by telling me what was known about the circumstances of Mari Carmen Abascal's death.
10: She was admitted to hospital just the day of the eviction. You might remember that she was taken on a stretcher. Her conditions, her health condition was really weak. She had a 50% disability recognized due to mobility. And what media reports and her lawyers had said is that all the circumstances around the attempted evictions that were several over the last few years had really caused her a lot of stress and a lot of exhaustion. Regarding the circumstances of her death are not yet known, but we know that she died in a hospital in Madrid and has caused an absolute outcry in the city and across the country.
0: Well, as we can hear behind you, I think.
10: Exactly. There is a small protest. I would say there is a few hundred people, 300, 400, that were in this square in the center of Madrid where people have come to demand for better solutions on the housing crisis and, you know, that initiated after the eviction of Mari Carmen Abascal. And they have taken today to the doors of Congress, which is just 500 meters away from this square, just to say, well, they are chanting several things, but one of the things is that She didn't die. She was killed. Again, people here are demanding solutions to the housing crisis that's been really affecting people, especially the youth in this country. There's been improvised vigil as well with people lighting candles, and you can see a lot of banners and little messages in different places of the street, just remembering Mari Carmen Abascal.
0: The eviction was arguably a big factor in the calling of the snap election by the Prime Minister Pedro Sanchez. How is this pensioner's death going to play into that upcoming poll?
10: Well, I think this will make people go to the polls. The people here, you know, want really solutions. If that will benefit Pedro Sanchez, who's the one who has called this early election thinking that this movement will benefit him, we don't know yet. But I think the death of Mari Carmen Abascal today and the outcry we're seeing, not just in Madrid where I am, but across the country and all the tributes that I've been seeing online, I think they're going to make people really go to the streets and ask for the vote and ask for solutions, a different alternatives to the situation that we've been living in Spain for the last few years, where people cannot afford to live in the cities where they were born, like was the case of Mari Carmen Abascal.
0: Alba Morgade in Madrid. It was back in January that the former Venezuelan president Nicolas Maduro and his wife Celia Flores were captured by US forces in Caracas. They're currently in prison in New York awaiting trial on drugs and weapons charges. Now, US prosecutors are expected to bring new charges against the couple over the alleged torture of American citizens. Our Latin America correspondent Will Grant told me more about these charges.
11: They relate, as we understand, to the detention of 12 American citizens in Venezuelan jails. They include a group of oil executives from Citgo. They were known as the Citgo Six. From 2017, what's called the General Directorate of Military Counterintelligence, obviously part of the Maduro government, held that group for 5 years. Their lawyers say they were subjected to torture during that time, and they were eventually released under Biden administration prisoner swap. They were released in part for Celia Flores, that's Nicolas Maduro's wife, her children, her adopted children. But another of those who was also expected to be part of this case were two other former prisoners, one called Matthew Heath. He was a former Marine who was traveling through Venezuela in 2020, and Osman Khan, who was visiting his girlfriend. Both men say they received extreme torture methods, including waterboarding, threats of sexual assault, and the use of mind-altering drugs.
0: Mr. Maduro and his wife have been in jail in New York for some time. At what point can we expect a trial?
11: Well, it's scheduled for the middle of next year, and that is when the prosecutors hope that their case will be in place. Now, the idea of introducing new charges at this stage is interesting because, as you said in your introduction, they are already facing trial on narco-terrorism, cocaine smuggling, and weapons charges. It makes one wonder if the prosecutors think they have enough on a charge like narco-terrorism or cocaine smuggling. Of course, Mr. Maduro and his wife have both pleaded not guilty to those charges. The idea for the Trump administration that he could somehow get off from those charges, he could somehow be acquitted and go free, would be a huge political defeat for the Trump administration. Perhaps introducing fresh charges, we'll see later this week, which are related to the treatment of US citizens, feels like it might be a stronger case from the US Justice Department's point of view.
0: Will Grant. You're listening to the newsroom from the BBC World Service. It's nearly a year since the ceasefire between Israel and Hamas, and most of Gaza remains destroyed. No reconstruction has been begun because of a deadlock over a peace deal between the two sides. Israel says it won't withdraw from the Palestinian territory until Hamas genuinely disarms. Hamas says it won't hand over weapons until Israel stops all forms of aggression. The Hamas-run health ministry in Gaza says more than 1,460 people have been killed in Israeli airstrikes over the past year. Israel insists it's targeting Hamas and other groups posing a threat to its troops and civilians. Our international correspondent Yogita Lemoye reports.
7: A year since the ceasefire, Gaza civilians are living amidst rubble and dust with the constant sound of Israeli drones flying overhead. Israel's military launches strikes almost every day, and the overall death toll in Gaza since the war started in 2023 now stands at more than 74,000, according to the Hamas-run health ministry. Israel's military says it's targeting Hamas. It now occupies just under two-thirds of Gaza. The rest of the strip is tightly controlled by Hamas. The group which triggered this latest round of violence with attacks that killed 1,200 Israeli people has been consolidating its position despite many of its top leaders being killed. It says it will not give up its weapons until Israel stops all forms of aggression. And Israel says it will not withdraw its troops from Gaza until Hamas is genuinely disarmed.
0: Yogita Lemoye. In the US, an investigation has been launched to determine exactly what happened when the death row inmate Krista Pike survived what were supposed to be two lethal injections. And a court in Tennessee has ruled that all evidence connected to the botched executions be preserved after her legal team filed an emergency motion. Her lawyers say she's angry and confused after waking up in hospital and hasn't been able to swallow or eat anything. Krista Pike has spent 3 decades on death row for killing Colleen Stemmer. Our North America correspondent Neda Torfik told me more about the emergency court hearing in Tennessee.
12: The judge ordered the state to retain not just physical evidence like the IVs and syringes and gurneys, but any surveillance video, any and all communications between officials. And, you know, her lawyers also wanted to get access to her more readily, as she starts to regain full consciousness, and even requested that her shackles be removed. And I think some of the most moving, astonishing details actually came when the lawyers spoke to the press after the court hearing and gave an update on just how she's doing.
1: On Monday night, it was our understanding that Krista was brain dead and that life support would be removed the next day. But on Tuesday, to the shock of everyone, including me, including her team, and including the medical team, Krista woke up and began talking. I do not have an explanation for what happened between Monday night and Tuesday morning.
12: They described Krista Pike as currently confused, angry. They say that, you know, she wants to understand better what happened to her, but the physical and mental health toll of this is extreme. You know, they talked about how her arms and hands are severely swollen from where she got those 2 rounds of the lethal, what was supposed to be the lethal injection. They say she is suffering pneumonia, she can't swallow, she can't eat. And so they describe it as a long road to recovery.
0: Neda, there's a suggestion this case is going to reopen debate across the United States on the death penalty. Is it? I mean, she was convicted of the most awful, awful crime, even though what happened to her in the death chamber was clearly horrible too.
12: Yeah, we can't forget the family of Colleen Stemmer, the victim of Krista Pike's in all of this. You know, her mother said that she very much supported the death penalty for Krista Pike, that she wanted justice for her daughter, but she feels let down by the state. And I think, look, those who always felt against capital punishment point to the fact that the United States is an outlier, that 75% of the world's countries have either gotten rid of the death penalty in law or in practice. And they see this as further evidence of the kind of cruel and unusual nature of continuing this practice. But even those who support the death penalty are debating the methods used in this country after what we saw happen with Krista Pike. You know, these lethal injections, pharmaceutical companies, you know, don't want them used in this way. And so sourcing these drugs has become increasingly more difficult. Finding people trained and administered them has become increasingly more difficult. And so, for example, you have one top Republican, the governor in Tennessee, who suggested electric chair should be the method used going forward. And I think the thing to remember here is her lawyers believe it would just be unimaginable after what she went through to then choose to execute her once again. And the state hasn't said yet whether they will seek to do that.
0: Neda Torfik. Now, if you're the kind of person who enjoys going out for a stroll, you will love this story. On November the 1st, 1998, Carl Bushby took a flight from the UK to Chile with one goal in mind, to travel back on foot. He had just $500 in his pocket, no sponsors, and 2 rules, no transport and no going home except on foot. Now, Carl is back on British soil, and a short time ago, he told me his mission was almost over after a 28-year trek through 29 countries.
2: The plan was fairly straightforward. It was a case of, we're going to get back from the southern tip of South America to the UK, unassisted by any form of transport. So the challenge was just to get from the furthest point on the planet back home. You know, we've been looking at maps and drawing lines, and at one point we ended up connecting the continents because, theoretically speaking, it might be possible to cross this Bering Strait, which would link the Americas to Asia. And the more excited I become and the more pushback I got from the rest of the world, it just made it all the more enticing. And looking at the maps, there were these gaps, the Darien Gap between Colombia and Panama, this big swath of jungle, which is basically a war zone, and And then you've got the Bering Strait. So this 57 miles as the crow flies, stretch of ice and water joining the continents that no one had actually managed to cross on foot at that point. Then ultimately the English Channel to the UK.
0: Which you just swam across.
2: So, I mean, theoretically, we had this huge challenge. And then we just made two simple rules. Rule number one was I cannot use any form of transport to advance. And rule number two, I can't come home until I arrive on foot.
0: That's the most extraordinary thing. You didn't allow yourself any holidays from this, no trips back home. The last time you saw your home was 28 years ago.
2: Yeah. So then you start to question the concept of home. Because home for me became something very different. I mean, the UK, for half my life, has been a distant myth. My home was wherever I was. It was the road. It was the journey. It was the purpose behind it all.
0: What was the most dangerous moment of your trip?
2: There were definitely some spicy moments there in the Darien Gap. You're basically sneaking through the front line of the fighting between FARC and the Colombian Army and the right-wing paramilitaries. You know, you end up at gunpoint a couple of times and it can get really interesting. And you're pushing through some real challenging terrain. And then eventually you're pushing through a winter in Alaska to get to the Bering Strait. And then you've got to get over the Bering Strait, which is a formidable piece of environment. Great if you're a polar bear, but terrible if you're not. And then Siberia, again, all winter travel. There was probably a number of, oh my God, I think I'm going to die moments there in Alaska for sure. And then, you know, there's just this amazing stories and adventures in between as you traverse massive expanses of the planet.
0: You're back in England. In a few days, you are going to be back home. You're going to see your family again. How is that going to be? I mean, this has been your life for 28 years.
2: It's a process. I'm reconnecting with the UK. I'm doing the conversion of pounds to dollars in my head so I understand the money. I'm walking around the shops trying to understand what the products are compared to what I'm used to. For me, the UK right now is a foreign country. It's something I now have to learn how to do again. So it's kind of weird. And my family, you know, I mean, there is that distance between us. They are different people. They've lived different lives. And we're going to have to hang out, get to know each other again. I have a granddaughter that I don't know, and she's like 12 now. I met family on the beach the other day. I met my brothers and a friend and my father that I last saw when I left the UK 28 years ago. They saw me off at Bryce Norton as I flew down to the start point in South America. My brother has two kids now. They met Uncle Carl for the first time, crawling out of the sea. And that's the first time they'd ever seen me.
0: It's an experience that very few, if anyone else in the world has had. What's the most important thing you've learned?
2: The world is a truly incredibly amazing place, and people are truly incredible. From complete strangers to my family, to businesses, to nation states that have all chipped in at some point to help me get where I need to go. It's easy to watch the 24-hour news cycle. I think we're going to hell in a handbasket right now. But when you get out there on the ground level, meeting people on a one-on-one basis, you'll just meet the best. You know, I always tell people I've met 99.99999% of the very best of humanity. And I think that's something that we constantly have to be reminded of. And it truly has just been a real lesson, especially for someone who came from a military background, spent 12 years in the British Army. You don't necessarily see the best of the world. It's been a real eye-opener for me.
0: Any regrets?
2: Absolutely not.
0: Walker Carl Bushby. The Harlem Renaissance, a flowering of black American culture, music and literature in New York in the 1920s and 30s, still resonates in the United States. It took place at a time when black people in the U.S. still routinely encountered open racism and violence. Years later, in 1972, leading figures of this era gathered for a cocktail party, which was filmed for a documentary. Only now has it been edited into a film called Once Upon a Time in Harlem, which has been touted as an Oscar contender. It's just been screened at the New York Film Festival. From the city, Tom Brook sent this report.
13: Something remarkable happened in this Upper West Side New York townhouse belonging to jazz legend Duke Ellington in August 1972. Living luminaries, the men and women who created the Harlem Renaissance, the defining black cultural and artistic movement of the 1920s and 30s, gathered for a cocktail party at the request of filmmaker William Greaves. In the tradition of observational cinema, Greaves filmed them as they reminisced, laughed, and argued with one another.
14: I'm calling him an artist, period.
13: Greaves died before he assembled the footage, but his son David and granddaughter Liani have labored to bring it together as a documentary called Once Upon a Time in Harlem.
15: For the first time, we were aware of so many creative people who were black.
13: The documentary may have an unusual genesis, shot in 1972, but not finally assembled until recently. But David Greaves believes they have created the film his father had in mind.
16: That's what my father had wanted. He'd wanted to bring these people together, who were intellectual giants, if you were artistic giants, bring them into one space. He then, and he knew that if he had all of those very fascinating people in one space, he then had four cameras to capture them.
13: Among those featured in the film are Aaron Douglas, a prominent artist of the Harlem Renaissance, and Anna Bonton, a leading poet and novelist from the period, and Regina Andrews, whose apartment served as a Harlem literary salon. She recalls the excitement of the times.
17: It was just the joy of living and creating together. There were so many of the evenings when these creative writers would share the very first moment of their success with us. You can see how these nights were many, and they made for many happy evenings for me.
13: In a way, you could call Once Upon a Time in Harlem a period film. After all, it was shot inside Duke Ellington's townhouse here in New York in 1972. But those involved in making the film believe it has great contemporary relevance because it brings into the foreground significant black voices at a time when many black Americans feel their history and culture is under threat and being sidelined.
18: That period set the pace for art and culture in our country. And so it's important that people see it, they understand it. It is not some niche kind of thing that is just about black history or black people. It is about American culture. It is part of the American experience. And so it's very, very important for people to see it and understand it.
19: This idea that the Harlem Renaissance was just a flash in the pan is false.
13: David Greaves hopes the film will serve as a permanent reminder of the history of the Harlem Renaissance.
16: The film says, no, this will not be erased. This is a hard copy. You know, you can use your AI and delete this. You can scrape, you know, names off a building. But this hard copy will remain, and I think that's important that it cannot be erased.
20: There are those of us.
13: More than anything else, perhaps, this well-crafted film serves as an intimate time capsule that places you right inside that 1972 party, which brought together some of the most significant figures of the Harlem Renaissance.
0: That report from the New York Film Festival from our correspondent, Tom Brook. The main news this hour, there have been angry protests in Madrid after the death of an elderly woman whose eviction saw her become a symbol of Spain's housing crisis. A US judge has ordered officials in Tennessee to preserve evidence from last week's botched attempt to execute the death row inmate Krista Pike. And the WWF Wildlife Charity says a resurgence in species such as tigers and bluefin tuna shows how conservation efforts can succeed. We're about to record the latest edition of the Global News podcast, but for now, that's it from the newsroom.
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9: How would you describe your appetite?
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8: Why are some of us hungrier than others? We're exploring the science of appetite. What drives it? What tells you when you've had enough? And whether you can change it? That's The Food Chain with me, Ruth Alexander, after the news.
0: BBC News with Alex Ritson. There have been angry protests in Madrid after the death of an 87-year-old woman who became a symbol of Spain's housing crisis. Maria Carmen Abascal had been in hospital since being evicted from the rented flat where she'd lived most of her life. US prosecutors are expected to bring new charges against Venezuela's former president Nicolas Maduro and his wife Celia Flores for the alleged torture of American citizens. The accusations reportedly relate to the detention of more than a dozen US nationals when Mr. Maduro was in office. A prisoner in Texas has been killed by lethal injection, the first execution in the United States since a woman survived a botched attempt last week. Jamal Howard had been sentenced to death for killing a shop worker during a robbery in 2000. Saudi Arabia says three people have been killed in attacks on its airports in the last 2 days. The Houthis in Yemen say they carried out the strikes. A tanker sailing off the north coast of Qatar has reported getting struck by multiple projectiles. It says there are casualties, but it's unclear how many. A new report from the World Wildlife Fund has said that the recovery of several species shows conservation efforts are weak. The charity highlights a resurgence in Atlantic and Pacific bluefin tuna and a rise in wild tigers, but it warns progress is fragile. The US has imposed measures against a Chinese businessman in Fiji for alleged corruption. Washington accuses Zhao Fugang of bribing Fijian citizens to advance Chinese interests. And the trailblazing American computer scientist Margaret Hamilton has died, aged 90. Hamilton led the team developing software for NASA. BBC News.
27: One of the things that I've learned since losing weight is if I keep things predictable, they're a bit easier to manage. That makes sense. So I've put a couple of baked potatoes in the air fryer because it's easier to make a couple, and then I can put them in the fridge and save them for later. So what I tend to do most days is have something similar, so it's easier and more predictable.
8: This is Darren Ratcliffe at home in Manchester, England. For a time, he used weight loss medication. Now he tries to manage what he eats by himself.
27: I've been tuna today, and I've got some sweet corn as well. And then usually what I do, just to help fill it out a bit, is make some salad to go with it. So, mixing bowl.
9: So, before you went on the medicines, how would you describe your appetite?
26: Constant. Constant and non-stop.
8: Why can appetite feel so strong for some of us? And what determines when you've had enough? This is The Food Chain from the BBC World Service. I'm Ruth Alexander. And in this episode, I'm exploring what drives your appetite and how much control over it you really have.
27: If I start thinking about eating food, I can be hungry. Like, I'm not, you know, and I get really hungry and want something to eat. And a lot of people don't understand what that feels like because they don't have it. And it's a really weird thing. So it's a difficult thing to manage. It's how I've always been since I was being a kid. So it's not a new thing. It's just, I don't know, it's just how I am, I guess.
9: And then when you started taking the medication, how did your appetite change?
27: It changed instantly. Well, not instantly, a couple of days, and it just went. And there was times that I've said to friends, I don't think I've ate for 2 days. And I had, but it was just like some berries or a little bit of fruit, and that's not really anything substantial. And in fairness, it worked quite well. So in total, I lost around 4 stone when I was on them. And then it was at a time when the cost kept increasing. So I decided it was time to stop. And then within a week and a half of stopping taking them, put a stone on fairly quickly.
9: About a quarter of the weight you'd lost?
27: Yeah.
9: What was your appetite like when it came back?
27: It was like making up for lost time.
8: So what is appetite exactly? Professor Giles Yeo, a geneticist at the University of Cambridge in the UK, thinks of it as a triangle in your head.
1: Appetite encompasses at least three different phenomena. It encompasses hunger, and we understand a grumbly feeling in our stomach. It encompasses fullness, and that is regulated by a different part of the brain, completely different circuits, how full you are. And it encompasses reward. So in other words, the lovely feeling you actually get from food. How much do you actually like food? And it's another part of the brain. So hunger is regulated by the hypothalamus. And for those of you who don't know where that is, bridge of the nose, base of the brain, and it sits right above the pituitary. In human beings, it's about the size of your thumbnail, shape of an almond. Fullness, and this involves fullness, comfortably full, uncomfortably full. Oh my God, I feel so full, I feel like puking. And that's the rear of the brain, the lizard brain, so to speak, where your head meets the neck. And reward is this element on top. And appetite sits in the middle. These three parts of the brain, separate circuitry, but they all speak to each other. And how they speak to each other is your appetite towards food.
8: So appetite is more than just hunger, and hunger is more than just, I need food. Here's registered public health nutritionist Federica Amati, who's from Imperial College School of Medicine in London and author of The Appetite Reset.
2: The three most commonly described types of hunger are hedonic hunger, homeostatic hunger, and a newer type, which is known as microbiome-derived hunger. And so homeostatic hunger is what you'd consider your traditional hunger. It's what you see in newborn babies. When their energy starts to dip, they cry until you feed them. And so this might look like genuinely haven't eaten for a while. And so your energy levels start to dip and your ability to focus starts to dip. And you need to just eat some food to replenish your blood glucose levels, to replenish energy available for your brain and for your body to be able to continue working as it likes to. Then hedonic hunger is really hunger that is more about pleasure. So hedonic hunger is what you might experience when you've had a meal, but you still have room for dessert. So you think, actually, I'm really done here, but the dessert menu comes out and your favourite item is on the menu and you're like, I definitely want that.
9: It's miraculous how that little sort of compartment seems to appear in your stomach. Yeah.
2: It's like an additional, yeah. And that is absolutely fine. And it's part of the joy of food. And it's also part of why food is so motivating for so many of us. But it can also be tapped into quite well with marketing, advertising and exposure. So a classic example is if you're walking down the street and you smell the smell of delicious, freshly baked bread. You may not have felt hungry at all, but suddenly you really want that bread. So those are the two most classical types, and they're the ones that are impacted by internal signaling, but also by environmental exposures. Then microbiome-derived is the third one, and there's less of an understanding around it, but it's essentially what you see when people change their diets and they start to have different preferences for certain foods. And the theory behind microbiome-derived hunger is that these gut microbes, trillions of them, are using us as a vessel, and they essentially send messages up to the brain through the vagus nerve, which connects our gut to the brain, to help them survive. So we're essentially being controlled by these tiny microbes to make sure we eat the foods that they like. And people reflecting on this might find that, for example, if they start to suddenly eat more chickpeas, they start to enjoy chickpeas more and then eventually start to actually look for chickpeas in their diet. And these changes aren't explained by changes to your taste preferences. They're better explained possibly by microbiome messages, basically.
8: What a thought. There are different reasons you might feel hungry then. So what whets your appetite at any particular moment? Here's Giles Yeo again.
1: Now it depends on your situation. Now, we all know that if you're really hungry, then the simplest foods taste the best, right? Like a little bit of bread, a bit of rice, cheese. Mm. So in other words, if you're really hungry, the foods don't have to be that wow in order for you to eat them. Whereas if you're really, really full, suddenly broccoli ain't going to cut it. Suddenly you're going to need, you know, chocolate. It's actually the physiological manifestation of your dessert stomach, so to speak.
8: And your dessert stomach is actually a kind of survival mechanism that's been with us throughout our evolution.
1: So this is a famous David Attenborough story, I think, in Planet Earth or something like that. So the grizzly bear, okay, Pacific Northwest somewhere, hitting the salmon run. Okay, so why are they there? They're there in order to gain fat and weight for hibernation. Now, at the beginning of the salmon run, the grizzly eats the whole salmon down to the bone. They go, okay, down to the bone. Whereas as the bear gets fuller and fuller and fatter, it only eats the skin of the salmon and the fat underneath the skin. Why? Because this is calorically the densest part of the fish. So desserts are a human cultural phenomenon. But the phenomenon of increasing the calorie density of foods as you get fuller, that is conserved throughout evolution.
8: So your appetite changes depending on how hungry and full you are and what's on offer. But do some of us have bigger appetites than others? Yes, says Giles Yeo.
1: What happens to all of us is that the dimensions of this appetite triangle within our head all differ. They'll differ between you, they'll differ between me, and this is going to be underlying biology. What do I mean by this? So some people are going to be a little bit more hungry all the time. Some people need more food to get filled up. Whereas other people need a bigger hit on their food before they actually hit the reward pathways. So it's a triangle within all our heads, but the dimensions of the triangle will differ between all of us because of genes that actually function largely within our brain.
8: So how much of your appetite is down to your genes?
1: There is a number, not an integer necessarily, but there is a range. And that number has come from twin studies. And you can calculate what we call heritability, which is the question you're asking, genes versus environment. So if you do that, then actually the genetics of body weight and hence appetite, the heritability is around 40 to 70%. So it's a pretty big range. But if you take an average, let's just take the average in the middle, so roughly speaking, it's 50-50. So you're probably looking at 50% of your appetitive drive is going to be biologically driven, and the other 50% is going to be the environment.
8: So what part does the world around you play? According to Federica Amati, it can sometimes work against you.
2: The obesogenic environment we live in, so the way that our food environment, our work environment, our social environment is set up. In countries like the UK and the US, and our work environment, our social environment is set up. In countries like the UK and the US and Australia right now, that is driving

0: put ahead of health. So you might not have breaks in your day. You may not be able to get a decent sleep schedule. All of those things impact your metabolic health. So this isn't something that's like a minority issue anymore. The majority of adults and rapidly increasing numbers of children and adolescents are suffering in the obesogenic environment. And that's why we see that this rise in obesity and overweight has just been so steady.
1: So is there something about modern life which has been messing with our appetites?
0: Yes. So it's a mismatch, right? So the way our appetite is wired is to support us to find food, eat food, and be satiated from food. That is very different to the foods we're accessing now.
1: In a country like the UK, obesity rates are higher in the most deprived areas than the least deprived. Charles Yeo says one reason may be that the food environments aren't equal.
2: So let's imagine two individuals with identical genetic appetitive drive. Okay. Now, I understand I'm privileged. I live and work in Cambridge. I live in a leafy village, you know, just outside Cambridge. In fact, it's so leafy. Deliveroo and other sort of app delivery services don't deliver out here. There's no takeaway in my village. If I need to go and get something, I've got to think about it and I've got to go get it. All right. Now, whereas imagine a me with an identical genetic drive, but now I live in a city. Now I live two blocks away from a takeaway, above a fast food shop. Suddenly, with a given identical genetic drive, appetitive drive, I can now respond to it. So now I'm going to end up eating more because I can say, oh, I'm hungry, I'm going to go downstairs to eat. Versus me, if I've got to get in my car or my bike, I'm less likely to do that. So there's a classic example of how your environment can directly influence how much you eat, even with an identical biological or genetic drive.
1: You're listening to The Food Chain from the BBC World Service. I'm Ruth Alexander. This week, we're finding out about appetite and exploring why some of us feel hungrier than others. We're back in Darren Ratcliffe's kitchen in Manchester, England.
3: How big is your appetite?
4: If I'm not disciplined, it's really big. So one of the things that happened to me before I started losing weight is I would come in here to make a cup of tea. And while I'm making a cup of tea, I'd have a chocolate biscuit, might have two. And then when I go back into the other room to watch TV, I'd like, oh, I've had my biscuit. I'll go and get another one. And then I think, oh, I might as well get another two and have it. And then the next thing, there's seven or eight of them gone. But I could go out and eat a three-course meal, let's say, for example, then get home and start thinking, I'm still hungry. And the truth is, I know that I'm probably not, but that feeling starts to come back if I'm thinking about food or I'm bored or something else.
1: So what affects how satisfied you feel after eating? And can the way you eat make a difference? Federica Amati, registered public health nutritionist from Imperial College London, believes so.
0: What we know now is that appetite regulation doesn't just start or end with when you eat. It starts with seeing food, preparing food, interacting with food. Cooking at home, cooking from scratch, is part of the whole appetite framework. And then eating that food, we know now that eating slowly is better for satiety, taking our time.
1: So how does your body know when you've had enough? Federica says it's a four-stage process.
0: The first stage is what's known as cephalic, so it involves your head, essentially. And this is the phase where having these sensory inputs about the food that's about to come will already trigger a response in our bodies to prepare for the food. That might include salivation, so that little bit of like your mouth is watering just before a delicious meal. And actually, we know from mouse studies that it might even involve messages to the pancreas to release insulin preemptively, ready to absorb nutrients from that meal. It's a very important part of how our appetite is regulated, which we often skip in our modern food environment. There's often no preparation. There's no anticipation of the food. We drink our meal from a bottle or we just shove a packet of something in our face. So we're skipping that. Then there's the stretch receptors in the gut. So this is the gastric phase. Your stomach, a little bit like your bladder, has stretch receptors. So if you think of it as a balloon, when it starts to fill with food, you start to activate these stretch receptors, which send a mechanical signal back to the brain through the vagus nerve to say, okay, we have a good volume in the stomach that's about to be processed and broken down. And that's the second step. And a lot of us, we stop there. We say we're full. But then

0: not full satiety. That's just fullness. Your stomach is full. The next step, the third step, is the small intestine. So intestinal phase. This is where the majority of proteins and fats and simple carbohydrates are absorbed into the hepatic portal, so to the liver, from the small intestine. Now, in the small intestine, we also have the first cluster of nutrient sensing cells. Their job is to basically perceive nutrients. So they sense the proteins, they sense the carbohydrates, they sense the fats, and they release hormones like GLP-1 that go back to the brain, to the hypothalamus, and say, okay, we've got nutrients in. We can reduce food seeking behavior. We can dump and down hunger. So that happens in the small intestine. Now, if you think about this in terms of a timeline, this is roughly an hour after you've had your first bite. Now you're talking about some satiety. It's not just fullness in the stomach. You're a bit satiated from the nutrients in your food. If the food you've eaten has very little in terms of nutrients, you might already start to feel hungry again at this point. Now, if you've had a meal that has plenty of fiber in it and very intact food structure, then you really tap into the colonic phase, which is the fourth phase. The fourth phase relies on your large intestine, your colon, having plenty of fiber for gut microbes to break down, to then make chemicals that stimulate the majority of the nutrient sensing cells in your gut lining. And they will tell the brain 2-3 hours after that first bite that we are still receiving good nutrients from that meal. So when all of that works in good concert, you have this quite steady stream of signals from first bite to about 3 to 4 hours later that tells your brain that we have nutrients. Now, an important caveat here, as always, is that that can all work, but how your brain interprets those signals or how receptive your brain is to those signals from your gut is what varies a lot from person to person. And someone who is more predisposed to obesity often does not have the same response to these signals that helps to dampen hunger. And this is a really important point because often body size and weight are equated with morality and with how hard you try. And in my experience, unfortunately, health is not a meritocracy. And so it doesn't quite work like that.
1: It's not only your gut sending signals to your brain, it's your fat too.
0: Fat cells release hormones themselves. And a very important hormone released by fat, which helps to regulate appetite, is leptin. Leptin actually talks to our brain to let it know how much stored energy we have. And when leptin goes down, it's a signal to our brain that we're using stored energy and so we need to search for food. When that leptin loop, when that feedback system is out of kilter, what happens is you basically lose the ability for your brain to know that you have stored energy, and that can drive really, really huge hunger. And it's what you see sometimes in people living with obesity for a long time with excess fat. And you have this very counterintuitive situation where people carrying a lot of excess energy in fat on their bodies describe feeling constantly hungry. And that's known as leptin resistance.
1: Weight loss medications are seen as a breakthrough for people trying to manage obesity. For Darren, they transformed his appetite.
2: I would say you quickly get full. But it's that you don't want to eat. So if you went and had a big meal and then thought, could I eat something else? You'd probably go, no, I've had enough. And it was that sort of feeling and mindset. There was just no feeling hungry. Very rarely would I say that I was feeling really hungry.
1: How did the medication change Darren's appetite? GLP-1 medicines mimic a hormone released by the gut after we eat, making you feel full. But there's more going on than that, according to neuroscientist Amber Alhadif at the Manel Chemical Senses Center in Philadelphia in the US.
3: This is a question that my group and many others are working on right now, which is how do these weight loss drugs recalibrate our hunger signals? They absolutely do. They seem to be resetting the way we eat completely. And so we think that these drugs are working at least in part through action in the brainstem on traditional satiation and satiety circuits. But the interesting thing about these drugs is they don't just make us feel full. They also really reduce the rewarding value of food. And that actually goes beyond food. people who take these drugs don't want to drink as much alcohol, they stop smoking. There's other motivational effects of these drugs. And so to us, that suggests that these drugs don't just act on satiety and satiation circuits in the brain, but they also somehow engage higher order reward or hedonic circuitry, the dessert brain circuits that you were saying before. We don't know exactly how this is happening, and so this is an active area of investigation.
1: If you think your appetites become out of whack in some way, is there anything you can do to change it without medication? I asked public health nutritionist Federica Amati.
0: Yes, the answer is. So it looks as though when you are able to lose fat in a healthy way without losing too much lean mass, it does help to recalibrate some of those signals. So for example, when you lose fat, you can actually improve leptin resistance. If you're suffering with insulin resistance because your blood glucose levels have been higher, you can actually help your tissues become more insulin sensitive by changing your diet and increasing your exercise. So absolutely, there are ways that you can help your appetite regulation and your metabolism to be better aligned for long-term health.
1: But losing weight can be difficult when your appetite's working against you. So what else can you do to lessen its drive? I asked Giles Yeo.
4: I think it's very difficult to alter the genetic drivers of your appetite. Very, very difficult, if not impossible. However, because 50% of your appetite is the environment, what you can do is alter your environment. I think the first step is to be honest with yourself about when and why you eat. When you get stressed and eat, what do you eat? Is it chocolate? Is it crisps, potato chips? Or is it, you know, pasta, whatever it is? We all have these little things that we do and we know. So you have to control the environment you can control, which for most of us is our household, our home. So if that's the case, and you know you eat chocolate, you know you stress eat when you do something, then maybe have less of those types of foods within your household. Difficult when you go outside and when you, you know, go to a birthday party and things like that. But we spend a lot of our time at home. So that's probably how I would start. Be honest about why you eat and what you eat and see whether or not you can mitigate against that, certainly within your household.
1: Another thing you can try to change, Giles says, is your habits.
4: Go to the gym every single morning so that it's such a habit that, oh, if I don't go to the gym, where am I going to take a shower? Oh, my towel is there. Whatever. There's a reason you do it. Oh, I now know my recipe for chicken breasts. I only need 2 rather than 3. You know, I use brown rice rather than white rice. Build a habit so that when you walk into a supermarket and when you cook something, you have a recipe that's memorized. It's more of a pain to suddenly say, oh, what is the recipe if I need 3 of this or if I use something else? So habits, I'm not saying this is easy, but there is the opportunity to learn new habits. Try and do so.
1: As Darren did when he came off weight loss medication.
5: Now I knew that I would have to get into good habits really, really quickly. So I knew that if I didn't start to eat sensibly, I'd end up back at square one. And I know people that have done that and lost a lot of weight and then put it all back on really quickly, which is that would be, it's not just the effort, it's the money as well that's lost by doing that. The one thing I try to do, and it's really hard, is think, am I really hungry or do I just think I'm hungry? And that's the difficulty because your mind plays tricks on you. And the answer is often, Darren, you're really hungry.
1: Having had the experience of taking medicine which has suppressed your appetite and then having the appetite come back again and quickly, has that experience taught you anything about appetite and how easy it is or isn't to control?
5: Yeah, it makes you realise how powerful your appetite can be. And that's the one thing that I try to change now, is that I just try and think about, is this what I really need to be eating? So it's like in my fridge now, there's loads of melon, because that's something that you can pick at, and it's probably very low calories in melon, but at least I'm having something that sort of satisfies that sort of almost like a craving to have something.
1: When you think about it, you've had an experience that actually, like most people haven't. You've had your appetite taken away and discovered what that's like over several months. And then had it returned.
5: Yeah, it's, I guess when you think of it that way,
2: It is strange to go through something that other people won't have experienced.
6: Life without appetite.
2: Yeah, it is in that mindset of this is fuel to keep me going rather than, you know, I want to eat something to enjoy it.
6: And what's that like, life without appetite?
2: I guess in some ways it's a bit boring. Like I said, you know, it's because it's just quite bland in a sense.
1: Darren Ratcliffe, thank you to him and to everyone we've spoken to. If you've been affected by anything you've heard in this episode, you might want to speak to a medical professional. We'd love to hear your ideas for the programme. Please do get in touch by emailing thefoodchain@bbc.co.uk. From me and the rest of the team, producers Beatrice Pickup and Lexi O'Connor, and editor Sarah Wadeson, thanks for listening, and join us again next week.

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2: A special edition from inside one of the most powerful computers in the UK, the country's national supercomputer in Scotland. We'll explain exactly what a supercomputer does, how it works, and who gets to use it.
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4: Hello and welcome to Newsday on the BBC World Service with Anne Soy in Nairobi and James Cotnell in London.
5: There have been angry protests in Madrid following the death of the elderly woman whose eviction saw her become a symbol of Spain's housing crisis.
4: It's nearly a year since the ceasefire deal in Gaza between Hamas and Israel, but it has not brought an end to the violence or the suffering for the people of Gaza.
6: Across the last 2 weeks, I have seen very severe cases and multiple deaths. One of the main issues which are leading to some of these deaths and illnesses is a lack of resources. There is significant overcrowding on the unit. They are constantly working at overcapacity.
5: And as students protest in France continue, we'll speak to a senior official from one French town about what motivates the protesters and how to solve the crisis. That's coming up after this latest bulletin of World News.
7: BBC News with Govinda Gill. Hundreds of protesters have demonstrated outside Parliament in Madrid after the 87-year-old woman who became a symbol of Spain's housing crisis died. Vigils have been erected and crowds marched chanting, "This is not a death, it's a murder." Marie-Carmen Abascal had been in hospital since a rent hike forced her out of the apartment where she'd lived most of her life. Alba Mugade reports from the capital.
8: The death of Marie-Carmen Abascal today and the outcry we're seeing not just in Madrid where I am, but across the country and all the tributes that I've been seeing online, I think they're going to make people really go in the streets and ask for the vote and ask for solutions, a different alternatives to the situation that we've been living in Spain for the last few years, where people cannot afford to live in the cities where they were born, like was the case of Marie-Carmen Abascal.
7: U.S. prosecutors are expected to bring new charges against the former Venezuelan President Nicolas Maduro and his wife for the alleged torture of American citizens. CNN reports that the accusations are thought to relate to the detention of more than a dozen U.S. nationals, including a group of oil executives. Will Grant gave us this assessment.
9: They are already facing trial on narco-terrorism, cocaine smuggling and weapons charges. Of course, Mr. Maduro and his wife have both pleaded not guilty to those charges. The idea for the Trump administration that he could somehow get off from those charges, he could somehow be acquitted and go free, would be a huge political defeat for the Trump administration. Perhaps introducing fresh charges, we'll see later this week, feels like it might be a stronger case from the US Justice Department's point of view.
7: A convicted murderer in Texas has been killed by lethal injection, the first execution in the United States since a woman survived a botched attempt last week. Lawyers for Jamal Howard had sought to have his execution postponed, citing the case of Krista Pike, who's in hospital after receiving two doses of what was meant to be a lethal injection in Tennessee. Earlier, a judge ordered officials to preserve all evidence from the failed execution. Margaret Hamilton, the pioneering computer scientist who helped land US astronauts on the moon, has died aged 90. She became one of the first software engineers and one of the few women hired for NASA's Apollo project. Her recovery routines proved crucial when an alarm sounded during the lunar landing.
10: There was this one thing that they were worried about. What if the mission aborts? And everybody said, it's never going to. It just won't happen. Oh, well, good. We'll give this one to Margaret. And sure enough, it aborted. And all of a sudden, I became an overnight expert.
7: In 2016, she was awarded the Presidential Medal of Freedom. World News from the BBC. Saudi Arabia says attacks on the country's airports in the last 2 days have killed 3 people and injured 36 others. The Iran-backed Houthi movement claimed responsibility. They've been battling for territory against the Saudi-backed government forces in Yemen since July in a renewed civil war that's displaced an estimated 200,000 people. A report from the World Wildlife Fund says the return of Atlantic bluefin tuna shows efforts to protect endangered species can work, but the charity warns that progress is fragile without more funding. Here's our climate editor, Justin Rowlatt.
11: 10 years ago, bluefin tuna sightings were very rare. Now these giant fish come to the UK in their thousands in the late summer and autumn. WWF says the turnaround proves targeted conservation efforts can work, but bluefin, tigers and African elephants are the exceptions, the charity says. It estimates the thousands of wildlife populations it monitors around the world have fallen by an average of 73% since 1970. The biggest issue, it says, is global finance. It estimates for every pound spent protecting nature, around 33 go into activities that harm it.
7: Police in Nigeria say 20 young people who were abducted last week while travelling for mandatory national service have been freed. They'd been abducted from 2 buses on a major highway in the southeast state of Imo. Authorities have not identified the attackers. The US Defense Secretary Pete Hegseth has praised the crew of an aircraft carrier whose record deployment during the Iran war led to concerns about conditions on board. The USS Abraham Lincoln spent more than 8 months at sea with reports of low morale, supply shortages and suicide attempts. The carrier is due to arrive in San Diego later this week. BBC News.
4: Thank you for that news bulletin. Hello and welcome to Newsday on the BBC World Service with Anne Soy in Nairobi and James Copnell in London.
5: In the programme today, we'll hear about protests over housing in Spain, over education in France as well. And we'll report on life in Gaza nearly a year after a ceasefire came into effect. And we'll also hear about huge profits for one electronics giant.
4: And you can send us your comments on anything you hear. Our number, which works for WhatsApp and text, is +44 77 86 20 50 85.
5: We start in Spain, where an 87-year-old woman who was evicted from her apartment in Madrid in late September and who became a symbol of a growing national protest movement calling for greater access to affordable housing has died in hospital. Maria Carmen Abascal was forcibly removed from on a stretcher from the home where she had lived for more than 70 years after the investment firm that bought her building increased her rent by more than 400%, from just under $570 a month to about $3,000. The move sparked nationwide protests under the slogan, "No, not one more Maria Carmen." Now, on Wednesday night, soon after the news of her death broke, hundreds of people marched to Parliament and later held a vigil. Here are some of those who were present.
12: We received the news with sadness and as yet another consequence of the irrationality, absurdity and cruelty that have come to define housing.
13: It's very sad because many of us had never even met her, but we knew her as everyone's grandmother. As tragic as it is, I hope it helps people understand what an eviction really means, because this woman died alone in a hospital from heartbreak.
4: Well, following the eviction, Mary Carmen had been admitted to hospital in the Spanish capital, suffering from anxiety and exhaustion. Earlier this week, Prime Minister Pedro Sanchez failed to secure support in Parliament for legislation aimed at tackling the housing crisis. He has since called a snap general election for late November over the issue. Our correspondent Guy Hedgeco in Madrid sent this update late on Wednesday evening.
14: We've heard a statement from the Tenants Union, which is the activist organisation which has been leading the protests that have been going on over the last 2 weeks and has been very close to Mari Carmen Abascal. They gave a statement saying that she had passed away in hospital, saying what a shame that was, the fact that she hadn't passed away at home. She has been in hospital since her eviction 2 weeks ago, also mentioned the fact that Mari Carmen Abascal had actually received an offer from the company that evicted her in the wake of this tremendous backlash against the eviction. It was then forced to renegotiate with her, and the company did in fact offer to let her return to her home, but she hadn't done that yet because she had still been in hospital. So the tenants' union said in its statement that it was a great shame that that offer essentially came too late for her. I think there's a feeling this might give more impetus to the protest movement, which is, you know, it's not just in Madrid, it's in cities across the country. Madrid is certainly the focus or the hub of them, and has been for the last couple of weeks. Earlier, people in the central square of Puerta del Sol, where they've been camping out, protesters have been camping out for the last couple of weeks in protest, in tents. Many of them lit candles as a tribute to Mari Carmen Abascal. Other people have started marching through central Madrid this evening, some spontaneous protest in tribute to her. So I think we can expect over the coming hours and possibly days, more tributes like that, more marches, which will be a mixture of a tribute to Mari Carmen Abascal, and also a continuation of this protest, which has been gathering momentum over the last couple of weeks.
4: Guy Hedgeco reporting from Madrid there.
5: Nearly a year since the ceasefire between Israel and Hamas, most of Gaza remains destroyed and no reconstruction has begun because of a deadlock over a peace deal between the two sides. Israel says it won't withdraw from Gaza until Hamas genuinely disarms. Hamas, on the other hand, says it won't hand over weapons until Israel stops all forms of aggression. Despite the ceasefire, over the past year, Israel has launched strikes into Gaza almost every day that it says are targeted at Hamas and other groups. More than 1,400 people have been killed, according to Gaza's Hamas-run health ministry, whose figures are considered reliable by the UN, and taking the overall death toll in Gaza since October 2023 to more than 74,000. Now, the war, the latest round of violence between the two sides, was triggered by a Hamas attack on Israel in which 1,200 people were killed. Israel blocks international journalists from going into Gaza to report freely. With the help of journalists in Gaza, Yogi Talimai sent this report from Jerusalem.
15: I'm in southern Israel at a location from where you can look out and see pretty much the whole of Gaza, right from the north to the south. While we've been standing here, we can hear the sound of drones above us. That's quite a constant sound. And intermittently, we've also been hearing the sound of gunfire coming from the direction of Gaza. We're only a couple of miles from it, but there is no way for us to get inside it because international journalists have not been allowed in by Israel. We've been looking at different parts of it, a little bit magnified through our camera lenses, and you can see the scale of the destruction even from where we're standing here. In videos gathered from inside Gaza for the BBC, the sound of Israeli surveillance drones is a near constant. On the ground, the ceasefire has meant mass bombardment stopped, but Israeli strikes continue almost every day. Israel says it's targeting Hamas. More than 1,400 people, including 300 children, have been killed since the ceasefire began, according to the Hamas-run health ministry. A grieving 13-year-old, Ez, describes how his mother, Fida Al-Tuta, was killed in her tent while she was combing his sister's hair. "Get down, my children," my mother shouted, Ez recalls. She was so kind and generous. What did she do wrong? My little brother keeps asking for her. Outside their tent, Fida's brother Ibrahim points to the holes made by a volley of bullets he says were fired by Israeli forces.
16: "There was gunfire coming from the sky, from quadcopters, from tanks, from military vehicles, and it was directed at unarmed civilians."
15: Israel says it has no record of the incident. It now occupies just under two-thirds of Gaza. The West is still controlled by Hamas.
17: The group, whose actions triggered this round of violence, continues to maintain a tight grip on Gaza, clamping down on dissent, and it's still recruiting fighters. More than 2 million Gazans are squeezed into a small area, living amidst rubble and dust. Tented cities have come up. In some areas, they literally touch the coastline.
18: For now, I'm living in a tent. And
17: over a video call, architect Amal Abadla showed us where she lives.
18: That is my tent. It's not really protected. I feel very scared because when the wind is so strong, our tent sometimes, get destroyed and damaged.
17: Amal once lived in a comfortable flat. Now she's raising her boys, Muhammad and Noah, in a tent. Amal's husband, who wasn't in Gaza when the war started, has in 3 years not been able to get in and even meet their youngest child.
18: It really breaks my heart to take care of our two boys alone. It's not easy. You know, I have no one to help me fill the water, buy food, set a shelter, displace from a place to another. So it's a huge responsibility.
17: Aid and commercial goods cannot flow freely into Gaza because of strict Israeli controls and the policy of dual use, which means nothing is allowed into Gaza which Israel believes could be used to make weapons. Israel says it does allow in medical equipment, but inside Gaza's hospitals, critical services, including those required to save newborn babies, are severely hindered by shortages.
19: In this incubator, we have two babies. These are not related babies, they're not twins, they're two separate babies. Yesterday, one of them deteriorated quite significantly and needed intubation. We had to resuscitate this baby right next to the other baby, which is inappropriate.
17: Asiya Hanan is a British neonatal doctor working at Nasser Hospital.
19: Across the last 2 weeks, I have seen very severe cases and multiple deaths, which is extremely unfortunate. One of the main issues which are leading to some of these deaths and illnesses is a lack of resources. There is significant overcrowding on the unit. They are constantly working at overcapacity with multiple babies in single incubators when each one is for one baby only.
17: Suffering has only changed form in Gaza, from extreme anguish to chronic pain. And until the deadlock between Israel and Hamas over a peace deal breaks, there is little chance of a genuine way forward. Gaza remains frozen in ruins.
4: Yoga Telemae reporting there. You're listening to Newsday from the BBC World Service with Anne in Nairobi and James in London. These are a couple of our main headlines. As we have been hearing, there have been angry protests in Madrid after the death of an elderly woman whose eviction saw her become a symbol of Spain's housing crisis. And US prosecutors are reported to be planning to bring new charges against the former Venezuelan president, Nicolas Maduro, over the alleged torture of American citizens. Now, Isaac Fallon's here with the sports. A legal dimension to your sports as well?
20: Yes, there is a legal dimension to my sports because later on today, the Court of Arbitration for Sport will hear arguments from Senegal as they look to overturn the stripping of the Africa Cup of Nations title they thought they won in January. A bit later on, we're going to hear from a former CAS arbitrator who will explain how the hearing will work and give us an idea of when we're likely to get a verdict. We'll have a little bit more on that later. Former Tottenham defender Ramon Vega says he intends to stand as a candidate in next year's FIFA presidential election. He is the first person to confirm they want to challenge Gianni Infantino, who defied calls to step down after his failed plan to sell off stakes in the World Cup to private investors. And Pep Guardiola is expected to attend Manchester City's Champions League match against Paris Saint-Germain next week. It will be his first return to the Etihad since he left the club and their first home match since being found guilty of the majority of the 115 charges brought against them by the Premier League. City denying those charges and, of course, have appealed.
4: Isaac Fallon, thank you very much.
5: Let's get some business news now, and let's speak to Achana Shukla, who joins us from our Singapore bureau. And she's looking at Samsung Electronics, that has projected an 800% jump in profits for the last 3 months. Achana, that's a record showing. Tell us more.
1: Well, Anne, it certainly is a record. And in fact, it's the fourth straight quarter when Samsung will be reporting profits and revenues that will outpace the previous quarter. And it's all driven by sales of high bandwidth memory chips, which are required, in data centers around the world to process large amounts of data for artificial intelligence applications. And, you know, NVIDIA is one of the big buyers of memory chips that Samsung makes. In the last few quarters, we've seen companies like Samsung, SK Hynix, or even Micron, who make these type of chips, they have seen record profits and revenues growth. That is largely because the demand for these high bandwidth memory chips has gone up and the supply has not kept in pace. So there is definitely a supply shortage, and that is actually pushing up prices for these memory chips. Apart from that, even the flash memory chips, which are required in some other semiconductors, there is a shortage for that as well. So prices have gone up, and that is where the entire profits for companies like Samsung is coming in. What we'll wait to watch, because the full numbers will come out only later in October, what we'll wait to watch is how the smartphone division and the other consumer electronic division is doing. Those numbers have yet not been forecasted.
5: And now, just based on the figures that have been released, how sustainable is the pace of growth for companies like Samsung?
1: And that's a concern, because this is a hardware business. It follows a cyclical boom and bust period. So right now we are in a boom cycle, which is actually driven not by demand. Yes, demand is there, but the boom phase is actually driven by the actual physical supply shortage. We need more chips. We don't have enough. Companies are investing in building more and more capacity, like Samsung. Investors fear that, once this oversupply phase, we could enter into an oversupply phase in the next 2 to 3 years' time, and then this growth will flatten out. So that's the reason why, you would see Samsung stock is actually at a 25% discount to the June period, when they actually hit the $1 trillion valuation. The stocks went up crazy above, but right now they are at a 25% valuation, because this is a concern that investors have.
5: Achana, many thanks.
4: There has been no let up to the student protests in France. On Wednesday, more than 500 schools were fully or partially closed. The protests erupted across the country, led by high school students demanding greater resources and better investment, more investment in the education system.
5: Police have been clashing with the protesters, with at times violent consequences. On Monday, a 15-year-old boy's hand was blown off by a stun grenade. Now, several investigations are ongoing, and the Interior Minister announced on Wednesday that the use of stun grenades would be suspended. Education unions are calling for further strikes and protests on Thursday.
4: Well, earlier I spoke to Amélie Canon, the third deputy mayor of Noisy-le-Sec, a town on the outskirts of Paris. She's part of a left-wing political alliance, and in Noisy-le-Sec is responsible for economic development and employment, among other things. I asked her first about Noisy-le-Sec and why school children were protesting there.
21: We have two high schools in the city. One is a general high school and the second one is a vocational school. And it's interesting to see that both joined the protests. And none of them have been protesting against a specific reform or particular policy. It's more about their everyday experience and the fact that school has become unbearable for them on a daily basis. It's a lot of small things. So the first issue is really whether they can be taught properly. A lot of teachers missing are not replaced any longer because there are no replacements available, no willingness to pay to replace, and it can last for months. So you have students who may reach important exams or deadlines, having missed half of the year of the curriculum, and they still have to go to the exam. You also have classes that are overcrowded, no nurses, no support staff. There is also the physical condition of the buildings themselves, badly aged. You have inadequate heating or cold temperature during the winter. More than the actual experience, it's the sign that they're not the priority.
22: How do you explain that when, compared to a lot of other
4: wealthy nations. France spends a pretty high percentage of its state budget on education.
21: Yeah, I think that there is a lot of bureaucracy, you know, the management of the education system. And also, I think it's connected to the importance that the French have been giving to a fair and a free education for all, you know. Our youth have started to feel that it's no longer the case. They are left behind. It's particularly true in my department. You know, Seine-Saint-Denis is the youngest in terms of demographics in mainland France. Still, this is a second department where the investments in high school education are the lowest.
4: It's one of the poorest departments, isn't it? Or at least there are lots of people in your neighborhood who don't have a lot.
21: Exactly. And you add that to other public services also disappearing. For some of these students coming to the schools here in Noisy, they have a 2 hours bus ride, for instance, to come in the morning and to go back home in the evening. And they are exhausted. When I was young, I was told that working hard at school was enough to have a decent life. This is not the case for them any longer. You know, they are pressured. They have to work super hard and they don't know if it's going to be enough to get decent housing, for instance, or to live from their work. I mean, it's objective. It's fact. Just doing your best used to be enough. It's not enough anymore. You have a lot of anger. France is a rambling volcano. You know, it's a little bit always the case, but at the moment it's particularly tough. We have oil prices rising and inflation striking as well. So there's a lot of anger in the country, and the risk is that demonstrations will get bigger and authorities will repress even more.
4: I know that you have taken part in some of the protests in solidarity with the students. Yeah. But what about as a local official? Is there more that you can do? Or is France such a centralized system that everything basically has to come from Paris, from the ministry?
21: No, as a city, we don't have, there's not much we can do. Stuff is funded by the state. Everything else, buildings, activities, all the materials that students use, it's paid by what we call regions. In my region, Île-de-France, this is the region in the country producing the highest value in terms of wealth. And this is also the region investing the least in high schools. We have to move as locally elected people to get together and try to pressure these regional authorities. But beside that, we can mainly support the kids, but it's not much more than that.
4: I was looking at a poll that suggests that around 72% of people consider the students' demands to be legitimate. That would suggest that ultimately there must be a political willingness to make sure, well, that everyone's children are okay.
21: You're right. On the other hand, you have the political context at the moment. There are a lot of demands coming from the French ground at the moment, whether it's from farmers, from, you know, households regarding oil prices, as I told you. And if Le Cornu, the prime minister, gives in on one, I think he's convinced that he's going to have to give in on everything. And the budget is coming. The narrative is that France is broke, which is not true. France can support an ambitious education system. You just have to reorganize the tax system so that it's fair and it makes the right people pay. But the government has decided to feed this narrative of a bankrupted France. So he won't pay, or it's going to kill the narrative.
4: Amélie Canonvert, a third deputy mayor of Noisy-le-Sec, which is on the outskirts of Paris, as you heard there. She's no fan of President Emmanuel Macron and his government. Big, big issue in France, this, of course. If you go to the BBC website, there is a piece written by a colleague, Ai Estier, entitled France's School Protests, What Lies Behind the Anger? Plenty of photos, videos and explanation on that story, and more to come on Newsday. Also, Anne, we'll be getting some reactions into that piece we played about Gaza.
5: That's right. Ekai Wilson in Soroti, Uganda says that by the end of some conflicts, 4,000 or 5,000 people have lost their lives. It's only in Gaza that a similar number of people get killed in 1 year during a ceasefire. He says that I don't think the situation in Gaza deserves to be referred to as a ceasefire. 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There's plenty more to come. Stay with us if you can.
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4: Hello, welcome to Newsday with Anne Soy in Nairobi and James Cottnell in London.
5: The World Health Organization says it's worried about the spread of Ebola. We'll hear from the Kenyan government.
4: Fighting in northern Ethiopia is continuing between Tigray rebels and the government. We'll talk to a rights group about the impact on civilians.
5: And the hearing to decide who won this year's Africa Cup of Nations is about to kick off. But first, this news.
7: BBC News with Govinda Gill. There have been angry protests in Madrid after the death of an 87-year-old woman who became a symbol of Spain's housing crisis. Marie Carmen Abascal had been in hospital since being evicted from the rented flat where she'd lived most of her life. US prosecutors are expected to bring new charges against Venezuela's former President Nicolas Maduro and his wife Celia Flores for the alleged torture of American citizens. The accusations reportedly relate to the detention of more than a dozen US nationals when Mr. Maduro was in office. A prisoner in Texas has been killed by lethal injection, the first execution in the United States since a woman survived a botched attempt in Tennessee last week. Saudi Arabia says three people have been killed in attacks on its airports in the last 2 days. The Houthis in Yemen say they carried out the strikes. A tanker sailing off the north coast of Qatar has reportedly been struck by multiple projectiles. It says there are casualties, but it's unclear how many. A new report from the World Wildlife Fund has said the recovery of several species shows conservation efforts can work. The charity highlights a resurgence of Atlantic and Pacific bluefin tuna and a rise in wild tigers, but it warns progress is fragile. The trailblazing American computer scientist Margaret Hamilton has died aged 90. Hamilton led the team developing software for NASA's Apollo 11 project that guided US astronauts to land safely on the moon. The Bank of England has unveiled the four representatives of UK wildlife, which will feature on its next set of banknotes: the Atlantic puffin, the barn owl, the buff-tailed bumblebee, and the European hedgehog were selected in a public vote. BBC News.
4: Thank you for all that update. Hello and welcome to Newsday on the BBC World Service with Anne in Nairobi and James in London.
5: In the next half hour, we'll head to Kenya and Ethiopia and we'll meet a young content creator keen to show a different face of Africa. As ever, we welcome your messages. Our text number is +44 77 86 20 50 85.
4: Fighting is continuing in northern Ethiopia, with government forces now in control of Mekele after Tigrayan forces withdrew from the regional capital. There are now reports that troops from neighbouring Eritrea have also deployed around Adigrat, another town in northern Tigray. Addis Ababa blames Eritrea for backing a rebel alliance that includes Tigrayan forces, but Asmara has previously denied those accusations. The reported Eritrean presence is raising fears that the conflict could spread beyond Ethiopia's borders. Here is how one resident of Adigrat, speaking to BBC's Tigrayan service, described what they saw.
3: Today, during the morning hours, around 40 lorries with Eritrean license plates were observed passing through Adigrat. Based on their vehicles, uniforms and dialect, we believe that they were Eritrean soldiers. Some of them were also observed walking on foot towards the south, near St. Mary's Church. In previous days, they had been around Fikir Keshi and had gathered up in the area. However, starting this morning, they began moving southwards towards Adaga Hamus town.
4: Well, rights groups are also warning of possible abuses against civilians. Amnesty International says it has received reports of civilian areas being hit by shelling and airstrikes, of forced recruitments and other possible violations. Haiman Oteshanafi is Ethiopia researcher with Amnesty and joins us live now from Nairobi. Welcome to the programme. Always difficult to establish exactly what is happening in the fog of war. What have you been able to find out with some degree of certainty?
6: Thanks, James, for having me. Well, we have been hearing from civilians from across Tigray and parts of Western Afar and Northern Amhara over the past 2 weeks. Majority of the reports that we're getting from the civilians on the ground is that they have been caught between this fighting in the region. Some have lost their entire family, some lost 1-2 people. The destruction has been really a lot and massive for civilians. Lots of physical injuries, lots of losses of property over the past 2 weeks in parts of Tigray, where we have been able to connect. As you know, there is a massive interruption and disruption of communication. But even within that restriction, what we're getting is concerning. And this comes at the backdrop of what has happened or what has been also happening since 2020 across the country in terms of abuses and violations. So the concern is really increasing by the day, I would say.
4: Is it your sense that civilians in some cases are being targeted directly, or is it more that they are simply caught up in the fighting?
6: I mean, as you know, this requires a lot of evidence to really establish what happened, who did what, under which circumstances. But within these past 2 weeks, since fighting ruptured in parts of Tigray and the other areas I mentioned, the consequence on civilians has been a lot, and also forced conscription intensified, not only in Tigray, but also in other parts of the country. Over the past few months, we have been documenting incidents of forced conscription by non-state and state actors. This actually really should tell us the nature of this war, where civilians are not only targeted or attacked, but they are forced to fight against their will. In some instances,
4: yeah. So Amnesty is calling for the African Union's Peace and Security Council to get involved immediately so that the worst can be avoided. Is action from the African Union complicated by the fact that it's physically based in Ethiopia?
6: I mean, it shouldn't. In fact, that should encourage the AUPC, but also the broader AU in institutions to take action. This is their host country. We have seen incidents in the capital, being reported on the media as well. So this should be an encouraging factor for the AU in institutions, and most particularly the AU Peace and Security Council, to be firm and straightforward and learn from its previous mistake. During the previous war, it was pretty much a very silent institution, particularly when it comes to its role and duty to protect, to put in the effort to protect civilians.
4: Thank you very much indeed to Haymanot Eshanafi, Ethiopia researcher with Amnesty International.
5: Kenya is responding to its first ever imported case of Ebola after a Kenyan national who'd been living in the Democratic Republic of Congo traveled through Uganda before arriving in Nairobi. The patient has since died. Health authorities are now tracing and monitoring 55 people who may have been exposed, including 28 contacts and 23 passengers, including 4 crew members. So what is the government doing to contain the situation and prevent further transmission? We're joined now by the Principal Secretary of Health, that's the top civil servant for public health, Mary Muthoni. Welcome to the program. Now, this patient has died. So tell us what's going on with the 55 who are currently being monitored.
8: Good morning, and I'm happy to be here this morning. Yes, we are in the process of contact tracing of the rest of the people who may have come into contact with the deceased. However, we have already given him a decent burial, going by the protocols that have been established. We have made aware the members of public what needs to be done, and we are equally emphasizing and ensuring that the high levels of hygiene and the screening at the airport has also been enhanced. Equally, our surveillance teams are on the ground to ensure that we are detecting any other or any other issue that could be on the ground. At the border points, we are in communication with our sister countries, Uganda and Congo. And yesterday we had a long meeting to deliberate on how to manage these issues, by the virtue that this the deceased came all the way from Congo. Traveled more than 3,000 kilometers across the three countries and arrived in Kenya at 1:10 p.m. East African time.
5: And this is a question that many people are asking. So what happened? Where were the lapses?
8: Really, I wouldn't say there were lapses, because this is an individual who has been unwell for the last 1 month.
5: And exactly. And so he had been treated in the Democratic Republic of Congo, but managed to travel across, you know, long distances there into Uganda, boarded a plane in Uganda into Kenya. And that was not detected by the authorities in any of those three countries. Here in Nairobi, you say that you have set up screening at the airport, but that was missed, even though that he had been ill.
8: By the virtue that he was on medication all through, could have suppressed, signs and symptoms by the time he was crossing the border or by the time he got to Jomo Kenyatta International Airport. And by the time that he was coming, he started feeling unwell again and he was rushed to hospital. And
5: so why should people trust the surveillance system that is in place then?
8: The good thing is, by the time he went to hospital, we were able to identify immediately and isolate the person. At the end of the day, we did not allow the person to be in the country for so long before we isolated him.
5: So what you're saying is this depended on the family that took him to hospital when he fell ill and disclosed his travel history. It depended on the patient.
8: And also depended on our healthcare workers who were able to identify him in good time and isolate him.
5: What's happening with those healthcare workers now who handled him and, you know, all these people that he came into contact with?
8: We have already isolated all the people, especially the cabin crew and the healthcare workers, who came into contact with.

0: travelers, then what are you advising people to do to prevent infection?
1: Really, the preparedness for Ebola in our country has been ongoing since May, and we have not dropped the ball. We have been able to enhance our surveillance, and that is why probably in the last 3 months, even when our neighbors had a case, had cases, we did not record any since May. We have also been able to advance our laboratories so that once we take a sample, it does not have to take a long time. During COVID, we used to take our samples in the laboratory, and it would take maybe 3 to 4 days before we get back the report. Right now, we are able to give results in 2 or 3 hours of taking our samples to the laboratory. Our healthcare workers are well trained. Initially, by May, we had only about 100 to 200 healthcare workers who had fully been trained on how to handle such cases. However, as at now, we have more than 4,000 healthcare workers who have been trained on how to handle Ebola cases in our country. Therefore, This is a continuous process, and we will not stop ensuring that the members of public, we are doing a lot of risk communication to ensure the members of public are aware of what they need to do, keeping high levels
0: and,
1: of hygiene,
0: and can prevent
1: the hoteliers,
0: infection.
1: Yes, and
0: many
1: and,
0: things. Sorry to cut you short, but thank you very much. Talking about risk communication and working with members of the public to prevent infection. Many thanks for speaking to us. That was the Principal Secretary for Public Health, Mary Muthoni.
2: 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Here's Isaac Fallon with the sports.
3: Yeah, so on Thursday, a hearing to determine whether to uphold the Confederation of African Football's decision to strip Senegal of the Africa Cup of Nations title they won in January and hand it to Morocco will be heard at the Court of Arbitration for Sport in Switzerland. It was a highly contentious decision when the ruling came a couple of months after the match finish. It centred around Senegal walking off the field for around about 15 minutes towards the end of the final in January against Morocco after a penalty was awarded against them. Of course, Morocco missed that penalty and Senegal ended up winning the match 1-0 in extra time. Joining us on the line is Raymond Hack, an arbitrator for the Court of Arbitration for Sport. Morning to you, Raymond. Just explain to us how this hearing is going to work.
4: Okay, so basically what happens is once that decision was made by the CAF appeal body, it goes out to the various parties, which were Morocco and Senegal. Senegal objected to that, and they then had 21 days in which to lodge an appeal with the Court of Arbitration. Obviously, when they lodge their statement of appeal, it must have the name, the reason for the appeal, and where it's going, and when it's going to be, what they believe the right decision should have been. And they have to lodge a figure of 1,000 Swiss francs with the appeal. You have a provision which is called a request for stay of the decision. There was no stay of the decision in this regard because there was no urgency in respect of the decision because it had already been made. It didn't affect the two teams that went to the World Cup. CAF then will acknowledge it and they will initiate a case and they will then constitute a panel. Now, the panel will either be three arbitrators or a sole arbitrator who will then take the matter. Within 10 days after the period of the appeal, after the 21 days, an appeal brief has to be filed by the country that is, or the federation that is appealing it. And they've got to put the factual backgrounds, the legal arguments, the relief sought, and everything like that. And the respondent, which would then be Morocco, would then have 20 days to answer that appeal. It then goes back to CAS. CAS then determines whether, firstly, do we have jurisdiction to hear this matter? Was the appeal filed timeously? What do the regulations say? Does CAF have the right to do it? In this case, obviously, they found that they did have the jurisdiction, and they

0: then go on to a system called a CAS management, a case management. So they get all the documents, they ask the countries to provide the evidence, the production of it, and they then have what is called a case management conference, which is a procedural conference which determines who goes first, how many witnesses there are, and it then gets to where we are today, which is the hearing. Mm. So the hearing will then be either in person, hybrid, or video conference. The parties who are appealing will make their opening submissions. They will consider the legal judgments. Witnesses will be heard. And then once the evidentiary proceedings have come to a close, okay, there will be a deliberation by the panel. They will consider the jurisdiction, the admissibility, the facts, the applicable regulations and the law. Does the law apply to CAS? Mm-hmm. And then they will then decide on the CAS award, which will then be made. The time for average time for something like this, it can range anywhere between 6 and 9 months. Once CAS award make their award, they must notify the parties within 4 months after the notification of the award, and the award is that then published. Mm. So that's where we are at the moment. Today you will have the hearing. People will go. They will give evidence. It will then be considered. And you've still got quite a period of time before you're going to know the outcome of this. As I said to you, the arbitrators, whether it's a single or three-man arbitration, will have to render their decision within 4 months after to date.
1: And in terms of this case, if CAS does find in favour of Morocco and CAF, do you think that this could potentially set a precedent where football matches could be overturned in the courts?
0: Obviously, if something like that happens, yes, there potentially could be. But again, you know, the majority of federations have a provision in their constitution that says you cannot go to a court unless you've been through the procedures here. But, you know, I think we have to get back to the principle. The game of football should be won on the field of play, not in the boardroom, not in the courts or anything like that. Again, I come back to the situation. Had Morocco felt aggrieved that Senegal walked off, then they should have complained to the referee or to the match commissioner at the time and said, we're playing this game under protest. There is no record of anyone saying we're playing the game under protest. They came onto the field. They took the penalty that had been awarded to them. The penalty was missed. The game then went into extra time, which was 15 minutes extra time. Mm. So you had the 30 minutes of the extra time and the period that the penalty was awarded, and there was no protest. After the game, there was no protest. The protest came after that through the federation. So again, you know, you've got to look what is right as far as sport is concerned. Should sport be governed in the boardroom or played in the boardroom, or should it be on the field of play? And that is something that CAS will now consider.
1: Raymond, really, really good chatting to you. That's Raymond Hack, an arbitrator for the Court of Arbitration for Sport.
2: Many thanks, Isaac. Now, have you ever stumbled across a breathtaking waterfall or a stunning beach or a vibrant city, a cultural festival somewhere in Africa and wondered, why haven't I seen this before? Much of the world's view of Africa has long been shaped by stories of crisis and conflict. Now, a new generation of African content creators is using social media to showcase a different side of Africa, highlighting its landscapes, culture, food, fashion, and everyday experiences to a global audience.
3: Among them is Loretta Biran-Sisse, a rising travel content creator who's been documenting and sharing stories from across the continent since 2022. Focus on Africa's Nkechi Ogbonna spoke to her and began by asking what inspired her to start creating travel content online.
4: I was inspired to start creating content online about Liberia because whenever I searched social media, I would see videos of Liberia, but only videos talking about war, protest, violence, things that didn't represent the country that I know. And I realized that as a Liberian, I could showcase Liberia in a balanced way. So correct the narrative that Liberia is not just about war and protest and violence, and to also show the beauty of the country. I ventured beyond Liberia because I also wanted to tell African stories, because I realized that only Africans can be able to tell African stories in the way that it should be told.
5: I know earlier you said when you read up content or you watch content about Liberia and Africa, it was always centered about war, about a certain narrative, right? Conflict and all of that. What did those messages do to you, and how did you feel about them, and did they change your perspective in any way?
4: They made me angry to a certain point, because as a Liberian, I understand that my country has challenges, but there's also beauty. There are also so many good things about Liberia, about Liberians, and I wanted to showcase that. And it also inspired me to showcase my country, because I realized that if you want to tell your stories in a way that it should be told, you have to do it yourself. Because if you wait for people to come from outside to tell your stories, they're going to tell your story how they want it to be told. And that's not good.
5: Right. And which countries have you visited on the African continent, and what experiences have left the biggest impression on you?
4: I have visited 6 countries. I've been to Sierra Leone, Ivory Coast, South Africa, Ghana, Togo, and Benin. And I would say Benin, honestly. And I want to move to Benin.
5: You know what? I'm actually on your page right now, and I'm looking at the videos and, you know, the pictures that you took in Benin, and it looks amazing. I'm seeing you at this mighty statue. You also went to Ouidah, you went to Cotonou, and the
4: Python Temple.
5: The Python Temple. I'm seeing a python hanging across your neck, and I'm screaming and cringing right now. I don't know how you were able to stay still and pose for this photograph, but why do you think Benin stayed with you the most?
4: The culture. It is really, really amazing to see an African country that is promoting their culture the way Benin is promoting their culture, especially the fact that it has to do with a long-standing African tradition. You know, there are a lot of stereotypes when it comes to voodoo. I also did the voodoo market in Togo, and there were so many comments, people saying God forbid, people saying amen, people telling me not to visit. And so to see those 2 countries and the way that they have held on to that tradition is so inspiring. And also, Cotonou is really clean. The streets are beautiful. Everywhere you turn, there is an ongoing development. And also, the food is good. It's also affordable. Mm. And you get to explore a lot of tourist sites at no cost. That's hard to see in Africa. It's really, really hard. Wow. I need to go to Benin and learn French. Yeah.
5: Fantastic. You know, I'm Nigerian, even though I am currently in Kenya. And I have explored a few West African countries because I was the West Africa correspondent for the BBC, and I traveled quite a lot. But I haven't gone into Benin properly. I haven't really explored Benin. So you are marketing it to me in such a way that I feel like that's where I should be on my next holiday. But like you've mentioned, there are so many incredible places in Africa that even Africans do not know about. Why do you think these stories don't get enough attention?
4: In order for stories to get attention, they have to be told. In order for Africans to tell African stories, Africans have to be able to travel within Africa. And I can tell you for a fact, traveling within Africa as an African is exhausting. It's also really expensive. If Africans can travel on the continent freely, we'll be able to tell African stories more.
5: And as a woman, I'm still looking at your page right now, and I see that you travel solo most of the time. Does that come with any challenge?
4: And so one thing that I really do to try to keep myself safe is I don't post in real time. Another thing is I try to plan as much as I can, book accommodation in places that I save, do a lot of research. And I've been lucky enough to meet really good people along the way in the countries that I visit. So that has been really, really good. And I've been safe throughout my travels.
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3: Hello, welcome to Newsday on the BBC World Service with James Copnall in London and Anne Soy in Nairobi.
4: The elderly Spanish woman whose eviction sparked housing protests nationwide has died, with renewed demonstrations then breaking out outside the Spanish Parliament.
3: Neighbouring France is also facing a crisis with students on the streets angered by poor conditions in schools. We look at the financial challenge facing the Paris government.
4: We speak to a Gaza doctor at One Time Ram, one of the territory's main hospitals. Hear his reflections on coping with running a medical facility in a full-scale war zone.
5: I went from being a doctor responsible for patients and manager of hospital and staff to become a person no control or freedom.
3: And in business, Achana Shukla will join us from our business desk in Singapore to discuss oil prices impacted by the ongoing standoff in the Strait of Hormuz. But first, this news.
6: BBC News with Govinda Gill. Hundreds of protesters have demonstrated outside Parliament in Madrid after an 87-year-old woman who became a symbol of Spain's housing crisis died. Marie Carmen Abascal had been in hospital since being removed on a stretcher from the apartment where she lived most of her life, unable to pay the huge rent increase demanded by the investment firm that owned it. Guy Hedgeco is in Madrid.
7: Marie Carmen Abascal had actually received an offer from the company that evicted her in the wake of this tremendous backlash against the eviction. It was then forced to renegotiate with her, and the company did in fact offer to let her return to her home, but she hadn't done that yet because she had still been in hospital. So the tenants' union said in its statement that it was a great shame that that offer essentially came too late for her.
6: U.S. prosecutors are expected to bring new charges against the former Venezuelan president Nicolas Maduro and his wife Celia Flores for the alleged torture of American citizens. CNN reports that the accusations are thought to relate to the detention of more than a dozen U.S. nationals, including a group of oil executives. Here's Will Grant.
8: The treatment of two other former prisoners, Matthew Heath and Osman Khan, is also expected to form part of the new charges against Mr. Maduro. Mr. Heath was a former Marine who was detained at a roadblock as he travelled through Venezuela in 2020. Both men say they were subjected to various methods of torture while held in Venezuela, including waterboarding, electrocution, threats of sexual assault, and the use of mind-altering drugs. The former Venezuelan president is currently in prison in New York awaiting his trial on narco-terrorism, cocaine smuggling and weapons charges.
6: A convicted murderer in Texas has been killed by lethal injection, the first since a woman survived a botched attempt last week. Lawyers for Jamal Howard had sought to have her execution postponed, citing the case of Krista Pike, who's in hospital after receiving two doses of what was meant to be a lethal injection in Tennessee. The U.S. Defense Secretary Pete Hegseth has praised the crew of an aircraft carrier whose record deployment during the Iran war led to concerns about conditions on board. The USS Abraham Lincoln spent more than 8 months without a port call, with reports of supply shortages and suicide attempts. On a visit to the ship's flight deck, Mr. Hegseth accused the media of trying to misrepresent the crew.
9: There were a few folks in the media who tried to turn the USS Abraham Lincoln into some sort of a symbol of dysfunction, or a symbol of low morale, or a symbol of a failed mission. And what I look out at right here, and what I talk to your leadership, and I have had a chance to talk to a number of you, I know it's the exact opposite.
6: World News from the BBC. Saudi Arabia says attacks on the country's airports in the last 2 days have killed 3 people and injured 36 others. The Civil Aviation Authority said King Khalid International Airport near Riyadh and the Aba International Airport were the targets. The Iran-backed Houthi movement says it carried out the strikes. Margaret Hamilton, the computer scientist who helped Apollo astronauts land on the moon, has died at the age of 90. She's often credited with coining the term software engineering. Helen Briggs looks back at her life.
10: Born in Indiana in 1936, she studied mathematics and joined the MIT Instrumentation Lab while raising a young daughter. She became the first software developer hired for the Apollo project and one of the few women at the heart of the endeavour to send man to the moon. She went on to influence later space programmes, start her own companies and publish more than 130 papers on computer science. Her advice to young coders was simple: do not let fear get in the way and never be afraid to ask questions.
6: A new report from the World Wildlife Fund has said the recovery of several species shows conservation efforts can work, but success is fragile. The charity highlights a resurgence in Atlantic and Pacific bluefin tuna and the 70% increase in wild tigers over the last 15 years. The United States has designated a prominent Chinese businessman in Fiji for alleged corruption on behalf of China-based actors, barring him and his immediate family from entering the US. The State Department accuses Zhao Fu Gang, the director of an overseas Chinese service center in Suva, of bribing Fijian citizens to advance Chinese government, business and criminal interests. BBC News.
3: Thank you for those news updates. 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We're live in London with James Copnall and here in Nairobi with me and Sony.
4: Coming up on the programme, we're going to talk about protests over housing in Spain, protests by students in France. And we'll get an update on the situation in Gaza, nearly a year since the ceasefire deal was agreed.
3: As ever, we welcome your messages on anything that you hear on the programme. 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
4: We start in Spain, where 87-year-old Mari Carmen Abascal, who was forcibly removed from her apartment of more than 70 years in late September due to spiralling rent, has died in hospital. Her story sparked nationwide mass protests over Spain's ongoing housing crisis and a political row that has now ended with early elections being called after proposed housing measures were voted down in Parliament. In the centre of Madrid, thousands have been camping out since Mari Carmen's eviction last month to demand more affordable housing. On hearing her passing, crowds marched from a central square towards Parliament, chanting, "This is not death, it's a murder."
3: Well, we'll now speak to a long-term serving Spanish MEP, Ana Miranda. She's a Galician politician with the Galician Nationalist Bloc, the BNG, and has spoken regularly about Spain's housing crisis. And this week, she's been speaking on behalf of her party about their proposals for tackling the Spanish housing crisis. Welcome to the programme. Now, with this passing of Mari Carmen Abascal, will this be a turning point in that ongoing debate in your country about housing?
11: Yes, good morning. Yes, Mari Carmen is really a symbol of the housing crisis and the situation of the no affordable housing in Spain. Her eviction was evicted by an investment company and was seen by the public opinion in Spain this night as a murder, not as a simple pass of her life. Because after the eviction in September, the massive protests, the camps, and also the protests in the streets and the regulation in the parliaments and the dissolution of the chamber was also the consequence of the massive protest. She died.
3: And do you think
11: she was murdered?
3: Please go ahead.
11: Yes, the public opinion says that she was murdered by the speculation.
3: Right. And you have talked about, the changes to, the impact that it is having on politics. The Prime Minister, Pedro Sanchez, has called a snap election. Do you think this takes Spain closer to a resolution on this issue?
11: Yes, the anger in the streets, the thousands of protests in all Spain over the housing crisis is the result of a problem, a frustration in the people, in the young people, in the old people, in the families, because of to stop this lower rent, to stop the evictions, to have an affordable housing. This is a big debate that came for a long time. But the problem with the eviction of Mari Carmen was also a symbol to go to the streets, to go to the protest, and also to influence in the government, because after 8 years, also the progressive government was really quiet in housing. And now we have this debate in Europe. The Prime Minister Pedro Sanchez decided the dissolution of the parliament and the appeal for the elections. And the election campaign will be deeply shaped by the housing crisis, that it's clear after this protest and after this symbolic situation of Mari Carmen and all the Mari Carmens that we have in Spain. And the approved steps that approved 2 days ago the Prime Minister, it's necessary to remember that the right and extreme right parties, opposition, they vote against, and they vote against the possibility to have evictions, to have affordable housing for people. So they are two ways to see, but also the Spanish government was not really active on housing. Now they want to be, and this is a question for the campaign that is clear. Mari Carmen was evicted by an investment company, business wing, the social right and the right to be in a house and to die also in a house. That is the
3: frustration. Has been your argument. You have said that housing is a right. It is not a business. So how is that achieved, briefly?
11: Housing is a right recognized by the United Nations. Housing is also a right recognized by the Spanish Constitution. And now we are debating, voting in the European Parliament also to have the housing as a right. But in Spain, in the last 10 years, was really a business, and the investment companies take place in all the Spanish cities and like business, you know. So we need a plan, we need public housing for people, and invest in the public houses and the access.
3: So public housing, in your view, is the solution to this. Many thanks for speaking to us. That is a Spanish MEP, Ana Miranda.
4: You're listening to Newsday on the BBC World Service, live in Nairobi and in London. Now, 3 years after the October the 7th Hamas attacks on Israel, which saw immediate and sustained retaliation by Israelis on Gaza, the human cost of the conflict continues to be felt, including in the Palestinian territory. Dr. Ahmed Mahanna is an emergency care doctor and a former director of Al-Auda Hospital, where he treated severely wounded patients throughout the war. He ended up being detained by Israeli forces in December 2023, spending just under 2 years in prison. Well, today, Gaza's healthcare system remains under severe strain, with critical shortages of medicines and medical supplies. I spoke earlier to Dr. Mahanna, and he told me more about his experiences following the outbreak of the war.
12: Actually, my life changed dramatically after 7th of October, like each one in Gaza. Before the war, I lived with my family. I have 3 kids, wife, And I was really satisfied with my life. I worked director of Al Awda Hospital in Northern Area, and I'm fully satisfied with my life. And I have good friends, good relations, and quiet life. After 7th of October, everything is changed. And during first 72 days, I remained inside the hospital with my teams. We never really left the hospital for even one moment. I suggested what will be happened, the huge casualties, and I canceled all the operations and all the scheduled operations, and I evacuated the hospital. I raised up the emergency plan, and we start receiving the casualties. Most of them civilians and childs, women, and elderly. We were treating patients while the hospital itself was being attacked and damaged. We saw our colleagues injured and killed, but we continue our mission, humanitarian mission, to help our people, our patients.
4: You were detained for almost 2 years in the end. How did that experience change you?
12: For me, the most difficult part was that I was both doctor and manager in the hospital, sometimes cleaner, sometimes nurse, you know. But because the team was afraid and shocked from what's happening around. And I empower my team to stay with every team, every commands alone. And I had to think about treating patients, protecting my staff, keeping the hospital functioning. And at the same time, I was personally living through the same danger. After those first 72 days, I was detained with three of my colleagues. I spent around 22 months in the Israeli detention. For me, detention was a completely different experience. I went from being a doctor responsible for patients and manager of hospital and staff to become a person no control or freedom. Even during detention, my thoughts were always with my family, with my colleagues and my patients.
4: It can't have been easy for your family in particular.
12: Yeah, I didn't hear any news about my family for a long time, for 7 months. And first time, the lawyer visited me at the prisons for 5 minutes just. And he told me that all of them, they are safe and they are shifted to the south. And they take an apartment with my brother and they are safe. So it's the greatest and the best news what I get for all my life. And I hurried to see my family after my release. After almost 2 years, being able to sit with them and speak with them normally was something I had missed deeply. But also I knew that I could not simply walk away from my work. I came back to Gaza, returned to my colleagues, and went back to the hospital immediately, where my colleagues and my friends, they met me around the hospital and we went together to the hospital. And I told that I returned back to the hospital, to the humanitarian my work, to help my people, to help my patients. Unfortunately, when I came back to work, I found that the situation had not improved for the health system. In some ways, the challenge has become even more difficult.
4: And now, if we come forward to today, what does healthcare look like in Gaza right now?
12: You know, the healthcare system in general destructed completely. And the hospital, even 38 hospitals functioning was before the war. But now, actually, 16 hospitals partially and complete functioning in all Gaza Strip. The number of beds was before the war in totally in Gaza, 4,322 beds. The number decreased 1,800 beds, and it's affect the quality of care. Actually, we lost also a lot of specialists, 1,700 hundreds specialists and doctor and medical care workers either left Gaza or died or injured. So it affects also the quality of services.
4: Dr. Ahmed Mahana there talking to me from central Gaza. Now, I'm not quite sure how we picked our sports presenter, but perhaps it was his ability to sprint. You ran into the studio, Isaac Fannin.
13: Always running into the studio, just to give you the sports news, you know.
4: That we deserve.
13: It's the sports news you deserve, indeed, yes. Because a little bit later on, the Court of Arbitration for Sport will hear arguments from Senegal as they look to overturn the stripping of the Africa Cup of Nations title they won in January. Former Tottenham defender Ramon Vega says he intends to stand as a candidate in next year's FIFA presidential elections. He's the first person to confirm that they want to challenge Gianni Infantino, who's defied calls to step down after his failed plan to sell off stakes in the World Cup to private investors. A bit later on in the show, we're going to hear from the president of the World Anti-Doping Agency, who's called on Kenya to immediately adopt a zero tolerance policy on doping, insisting on the need to strengthen the country's anti-doping framework and safeguard the integrity of athletics. Hopefully a little bit later on, I will not be running into the studio. A nice cheeky stroll.
4: Really? Not pole vault or long jump?
13: No. I'm gonna refrain from following my Kenyan runners and just walk into the studio like a normal person.
4: Well, listen, walking's an Olympic event, so you're forgiven.
13: Yeah, maybe. Maybe I might get a little strut on.
4: Isaac Fannin,
3: I'll try a walking race.
13: Yeah,
3: living
13: exactly.
3: The story.
13: Exactly.
3: Thank you very much, Isaac. Now let's cross over to Singapore business desk there. Chana Shukla is standing by to talk about oil prices that have been volatile over the past few days. Chana, there are also reports of attacks on tankers on the Strait of Hormuz.
14: Yes, absolutely. And that's keeping the oil prices quite high. And, you know, there was a reprise. We've been in this situation earlier. There was a reprise for a few days in between. But then in the last week or so, there have been increased pace of attacks on tankers through the Strait of Hormuz. You know, there is data from UK Maritime Trade Operations that reports about 9 attacks in the last week. And then the Joint Maritime Information Center says nearly 20 commercial ships have come under attack over the past month. And that you know, definitely is increasing now the risk premium. Ships are again halting their movement through that, through the Strait of Hormuz. So now the shipping data that comes out from the agency called Kepler, it shows that the number of ships passing through the Strait have again come down to under 10 on a daily basis. Compare that to 125 before the war, or even, 40 to 50 in the month of July and August, we are down again to 10, which certainly shows the uncertainty that oil exports from the region are facing at this point in time. There isn't any certainty of when this war will end, and that's keeping oil prices also quite high, above $100 a barrel when we look at the Brent benchmark crude.
3: So what does that mean for oil supply? The forecast looks gloomy.
14: It does. Just a few days ago, everybody was talking about, there was a Kepler data that said that, we could have touched the pre-war levels in terms of oil supplies through the Middle East, because there are a lot of alternate channels that, oil producers are now using to supply oil. But even the movement through the Strait of Hormuz has gone up. But we are back to looking at a gloomy picture, yes. And in fact, the energy agency is talking about Brent prices, the crude prices, being above $105 a barrel because there will be a definite supply constraint. We know that the big oil producers have said that they will keep their production steady, similar to October. So in November, we are not looking at additional supplies from them. And also with supplies coming down under attack in the Strait, there is certainly a question mark on that part.
3: Chana, many thanks.
4: We started this half hour talking about protests in Spain over housing. And we have been talking throughout the week on Newsday about protests by students and their supporters in France about the poor state of the education system, whether that's missing teachers or fading old buildings that simply aren't fit for purpose anymore. And France is facing something of an economic dilemma. Those students and teachers want greater investment in public services. Workers want protection from spending cuts. But at the same time, the French government faces mounting pressure to bring down its deficit, enormous public debt. Lots of challenges. So let's speak to Dr. Eric Monnet, professor at the Paris School of Economics. Welcome to the programme. Students then want huge amount of money spent to really improve the education system, the physical buildings, the teachers who are present and so on. Does the French government have that sort of money?
15: It's very difficult balancing act for the government right now, because France has been running a fiscal deficit higher than 5%, and it's expected to be 5.4 this year. And since COVID, the country has never brought its deficit back within the Maastricht limit of 3%. And now we know that the global interest rates have been increasing. And among major economies, since July, France has seen the largest increase in government bond yield. So the cost of the debt is higher and higher. The country now borrows at 4.9%. So almost 5%, which is still below the US and the UK borrowing cost, but is the highest in Europe. So now the government is really facing a dilemma, as you have said. And the problem is that the recent center-right government under Macron presidencies have always failed to bring the deficit under control in the last years and to boost confidence and stimulate growth. So now with this mounting pressure in the schools, indeed the government is facing a very strong dilemma.
4: Yeah. What way do you think it is likely to go?
15: So I think the way that there's, on one hand, it's very difficult. On the other hand, there is a growing consensus in France that indeed there's need for much more expenditures in education. The countries have seen expenditures in education and educational performances really decreasing in the recent years. And so in one hand, you can say that the government maybe can use this protest to build more legitimacy to choices which are going to be tough choices, but to spend more in education, and then means to get an increase in taxes or spending cuts in other domains.
4: Yeah, it's all about choices, politics, I guess. And I suppose that brings us on to the issue of who is in power, because we've had various governments fail over the last couple of years in France. We have elections, I guess, on the horizon. Do the different political groupings in France offer radically different economic solutions?
15: Currently, the French society and French political scene is very polarized, with a very different solution in terms, especially of where to cut spending, what types of taxes should be increased. In the speeches and in these discourses, comes back this idea of whether the wealthiest should be taxed more, or also what kind of cuts should be done. The far right now wants to get all the spending gets on the immigration, but it's clearly not certain at all. It's even very skeptical that it can bring some margin of maneuvers. So, but I think right now what is happening with this protest is that it seems that there is more and more this idea that there is a kind of fight with generations. And this idea that there will be some need to transfer more wealth from older people to younger generation, I think is going to be central to the coming political debate. And for many political parties, it was not so much anticipated in the previous months, but I think that's going to shape the debate in the coming months for sure.
4: Yeah, I'm interested to hear about commonalities. That sort of generational debate is one being held in several European countries, I guess. I started this interview talking about Spain wanting more money to provide better housing, but not really finding it. We've had a message in from a listener in Freetown, Mohamed Bawo, who says, housing crisis is a big problem, not just in Spain, but in Sierra Leone. Every day I see people crying because they can't afford to pay house rent. It seems like in many places around the world, this is the pressing question.
15: No, especially and now. The problem is not only that for the higher interest rate is not only a strong weight on the public deficit, but it's going to be also problems for the borrowing cost of households if they want to borrow, and the households that want to borrow to buy houses are the younger generations, not the students of course, but the young workers. And so you see that again, the ones that are particularly affected by the situations are mostly the young rather than the oldest generation. So that's I think what the debate is really reframed in these ways of difficulties between tensions between generations.
4: Yeah, big issues, not just in France, as we heard. Eric Monnet, though, thanks so much, from the Paris School of Economics. This is Newsday.
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3: Hello, welcome to Newsday on the BBC World Service with James Copnoli in London and Ansoi Nairobi.
4: We're going to discuss Ebola in Kenya, tensions between Ethiopia and Eritrea over the war in Tigray, and we have an interview with Angola's main opposition leader too.
3: There are more calls for transparency from Russia following the death of a worker from a research facility from the plague. First, this news.
6: BBC News with Govinda Gill. There have been angry protests in Madrid after the death of an 87-year-old woman who became a symbol of Spain's housing crisis. Marie Carmen Abascal had been in hospital since being evicted from the rented flat where she'd lived most of her life. US prosecutors are expected to bring new charges against Venezuela's former president Nicolas Maduro and his wife Celia Flores for the alleged torture of American citizens. The accusations reportedly relate to the detention of more than a dozen US nationals when Mr. Maduro was in office. A prisoner in Texas has been killed by lethal injection. It's the first execution in the United States since a woman survived a botched attempt in Tennessee last week. Britain's Prime Minister Andy Burnham will travel to Berlin today for talks on security with the German Chancellor Friedrich Merz. They're expected to focus on Russian cyber attacks and sabotage. Myanmar's military leader says that Burmese migrants held in Malaysian detention centres will be returned home as soon as possible. Min Aung Hlaing was speaking on a visit to Malaysia that's been criticised for giving recognition to his government. A BBC Sport investigations found that official football shirts are being made by workers in Cambodia who are paid less than $1.30 an hour. They include replica jerseys for clubs such as Liverpool and Real Madrid. The trailblazing American computer scientist Margaret Hamilton has died aged 90. She led the team developing software for NASA's Apollo 11 project. The Bank of England's announced the four representatives of UK wildlife, which will feature on its new banknotes. The Atlantic puffin, the barn owl, the buff-tailed bumblebee and the European hedgehog were selected in a public vote. BBC News.
3: Many thanks for all those updates. Hello and welcome to Newsday on the BBC World Service. We're coming to you live from Nairobi with me, Ansoi, and from London with James Copnall.
4: Over this next half hour, we're going to hear about the security situation in northern Ethiopia and examine some of its regional implications. And we have an interview with the main Angolan opposition leader, Adalberto Costa Jr.
3: And we'll get updates about Ebola in Kenya and reports of the plague in Russia.
4: How concerned are you, wherever you are, about such deadly diseases and how countries are handling them in a world where outbreaks can spread across borders fast? You can send us a text or WhatsApp message on that or anything you hear on Newsday on our usual number, +44 77 86 20 50 85.
3: Well, the World Health Organization says it is concerned about the spread of Ebola beyond the Democratic Republic of Congo. The northeast of the country is the epicenter of this outbreak. And this warning comes after Kenya reported its first confirmed case imported from the DRC, and the infections were reported, there were infections reported near the border between South Sudan and the DRC as well. The World Health Organization Director General Tedros Adhanom Ghebreyesus has also urged countries not to restrict travel or trade with Kenya and other affected countries. The WHO says that it is supporting Kenya, Uganda, the Democratic Republic of Congo, where cases have been reported, with contact tracing to identify anyone who may have come into contact with the confirmed cases of the man who died from the disease. Joining us now is Dr. Neema Kimambo, WHO representative to Kenya. Welcome to the program. So this imported case in Kenya, who has since died, traveled long distances. We heard early in the program from the principal secretary of Kenya how he traveled 3,000 kilometers in the DRC and into Uganda before coming to Kenya. Just tell us what you know about what you have found out so far about his journey and whether there's any contact tracing that is happening across all that chain.
1: Yeah, thank you very much. This first imported case in Kenya started the journey in DRC. This is a Kenyan citizen who had been living in DRC for about 7 years. And he was unwell for about a month. That is from the narration that we got, particularly from the relatives. And he sought care in several places in DRC. So he traveled some areas by road to from Batu to Bono, and then flew to Kisangani. And from Kisangani went to Beni, and then later crossed over into the Ugandan, through the Ugandan border with DRC by road. And then this patient went to Kampala and later to flew on the 3rd from Entebbe to Nairobi. So there has been a lot of collaboration between the three countries, both through WHO, but also with the ministries of health speaking to one another. And they have been able to identify more information about the patient, about which border crossing, about the temperature the patient had when he was crossing the border between DRC and Uganda, and also as they crossed over into Kenya.
3: Those are long distances, and you know the DRC alone is such a vast country. It traveled across several provinces. This is a country roughly the size of Western Europe. Is it possible at this point to trace every person that he came into contact with?
1: That's the aim. I cannot say that 100% we would be able to trace every person, but I think a lot of effort has been done, and already we are seeing it bearing fruit. We've been able to identify the truck and the truck driver who crossed with him over into Uganda. They've been able to identify the vehicle that took him to the airport. There's still effort to try to find exactly where this person stayed in Kampala. They've been able to identify some people in DRC who were in contact with this person. I think that one of the challenges is that after arrival in Kenya, when the patient was admitted at hospital, the patient actually walked into the hospital. But after
3: a number of hours,
1: he was not critically ill when he came into, yes. So even
3: and why is
1: from the narration,
3: yes.
1: I wanted to say from the narration from the airline, they noted nothing abnormal. He just looked like a normal passenger. When he passed through the port health at the Jomo Kenyatta International Airport, his temperature was normal. But he knew that he was unwell, though he did not declare, and had a relative who picked him up and immediately took him to the hospital. So right. He actually deteriorated while in hospital. So the challenge was now trying to get the history from relatives, because at a time when he was later now unconscious.
3: And these relatives and the healthcare workers who dealt with him or who handled him are all now under monitoring. Many thanks for speaking to us, Dr. Neema Kimambo, WHO representative to Kenya.
4: Now, fighting is continuing in northern Ethiopia, with government forces now in control of Mekele, the capital of the region of Tigray, after Tigrayan forces withdrew. There are reports that troops from neighbouring Eritrea have also deployed around Adigrat, that's a town in northern Tigray. Addis Ababa blames Eritrea for backing a rebel alliance, including those Tigrayan forces, but Asmara has previously denied these accusations. Instead, Eritrea says it was its southern neighbour that had been beating war drums for months. Well, if Eritrean troops are involved in this conflict in Ethiopia, there are obvious fears that the conflict could spread beyond Ethiopia's borders. Let's speak now to Jalale Getachew Biru, who's a Horn of Africa regional expert at the Armed Conflict Location and Event Data, ACLED, an organisation that monitors conflicts around the world. Welcome to the programme. What sort of evidence is there that Eritrean troops are indeed inside Tigray, inside Ethiopia?
2: There are a lot of evidence, including the local residents seeing the Eritrean forces crossing the border at Zalambessa and moving towards Adigrat and Edgar Hamus route to the direction of Mekele. So there are ample evidence now that they are within the Ethiopian territory.
4: Yeah, just looking at a map, and if you go due south from the Eritrean capital, Asmara, you cross the border and you get to Adigrat and then keep going and you get to Mekele. So is it your sense that they are heading then towards Mekele?
2: Our information is that they were heading to Edgar Hamus and to the central Tigray zone, because at this moment our data, ACLED data, shows that most of the Tigray defense forces, which are led by the Tigray People's Liberation Front, are concentrated in central Tigray zone after they were kicked out of Mekele over the weekend.
4: And what would be the incentive for Eritrea to intervene in this conflict?
2: So for the Eritreans, they are suspected to backing the newly formed Alliances for Survival to weaken the Ethiopian government, possibly for two reasons. The first reason is that Eritrea was dissatisfied with the Pretoria Peace Agreement, which was signed between TPLF and the Ethiopian federal government, which ended the 2020 to 2022 war. And because Eritrea wanted to eliminate TPLF, they didn't want the peace agreement to be signed. The second reason is that Eritrea opposes Ethiopia's quest to access the Red Sea through the port of Aceh, and seeks to create a buffer zone between Ethiopia and Eritrea by making Tigray hostile to the Ethiopian security forces. So Eritrean forces entering the war in Tigray is to halt the Ethiopian government and allied forces from reaching the border and potentially fighting within Eritrea's territory.
4: So how significant a development is this, do you think, when you consider the dynamics within Ethiopia, but also regional ones as well?
2: So at this moment, the conflict is still going on within Tigray region. It didn't cross the border yet. But if the conflict starts in Eritrea, it might also attract other actors, because over the weekend, Eritrea, Egypt, Sudan and Somalia had a meeting and released a statement, which also kind of indicated their interest to support each other. So it might also drag other countries to the region.
4: And I suppose the real concern here will be not just about those regional dynamics, but also about the impact on civilians, that in the last Tigray war or in conflicts between Ethiopia and Eritrea in the past, very often there have been numerous civilian casualties.
2: Definitely, civilians are already being affected, being killed. They are facing the majority of the impact. They are facing the majority of the impact of the conflict at this moment.

0: policy on doping, insisting on the need to strengthen the country's anti-doping framework and safeguard the integrity of athletics. Speaking after a three-day visit to Kenya, Banker told the BBC in an exclusive interview that the country must build a credible, robust and independent anti-doping system that can be effectively monitored by WADA and operate free from external interference. His remarks come amid criticism after Kenya was awarded hosting rights for the 2029 World Athletics Championships, despite its history of anti-doping. The event will be staged in Africa for the first time, marking a historic milestone. He spoke to the BBC's Peter Mwangangi in Nairobi.
1: Zero tolerance for doping policy has to be established immediately. Kenya calls itself probably home of champions, but every home has to have a good host and has to be clean, to be credible. That's why we absolutely need to instill the culture of clean sport. So I'm leaving Kenya with this prediction that the Coalition for Clean Sport was established, is established, and then of course WADA will monitor the situation. We will observe the dynamic, because actions speaks louder than words.
2: Speaking of which, over the past year, Kenya has made changes to its anti-doping system following concerns about compliance. Where does Kenya still fall apart or short?
1: Well, progress definitely has been made. Kenya is not on the watch list. Kenya avoided non-compliance procedures, so a lot of procedures and standards were implemented and changed to be in line with the World Anti-Doping Code. But of course, there is a room for improvement. We need to have better results management processes, more sophisticated, more in line with the code. We need to have a stronger testing program.
2: We are still seeing Kenyan athletes being banned or provisionally suspended, including Kibiwot Kandie's 7-year ban and a number of fresh cases this year. Does that tell you that Kenya's system is getting better at catching doping, or the underlying problem still remains?
1: So from WADA's perspective, what we want to see in Kenya is to have a credible, strong system, and we are able to monitor it. Nowadays, it's so sophisticated. The criminal groups, criminal networks are involved in production of illegal steroids, performance-enhancing drugs. The athletes are the weakest points in the ecosystem, but those who are giving the substances to the athletes, coaches, medical doctors, managers.
2: Nairobi will host the World Athletics Championships in 2029. What specifically must Kenya demonstrate between now and then to be confident that it has a credible world-class anti-doping system that every athlete who comes here will compete in a fair level ground?
1: We want to see the system working independently and effectively in many areas, an area of education, testing, results management, and intelligence and in investigations. As I said, from my perspective, I would be very concerned if I see out of the sudden number of positive tests going down as a statistics. So that's not what we expect.
2: Africa currently has no WADA accredited lab. What is WADA doing to improve laboratory capacity in Africa?
1: System is very sophisticated. One small mistake in laboratory can destroy the life and career of the athletes. That's why requirements are very high, procedures are very sophisticated, and standards are very high. Of course, we regret that currently there is no lab with accreditation. Most importantly, currently we have to focus on strong anti-doping agency of Kenya doing good job and well-resourced, stable and effective.
0: That is the president of the World Anti-Doping Agency, Vital Banker, speaking to the BBC's Peter Mwangangi.
3: Hi, Stefano, thank you very much indeed. Now, in Angola, the MPLA has been the governing party since the country's independence in 1975, through civil war and economic crises, oil booms and popular protests. Could, though, that be about to change? The MPLA's great rival in war and then peace, UNITA, made huge gains in the last elections in 2022, securing 43% of the vote. Its candidate then, Adalberto Costa Jr., will run for UNITA again in the next polls next year, with ambitions

0: to finally make it into power. So when he came into our London studio recently, I started by asking him on what grounds he would fight next year's elections.
1: Social stability we have not. Social stability, we have a lot of people unemployed, a lot of big poverty, extremely poverty. We are not talking just poverty usual, but extremely is increasing all days. A lot of companies closed. Angolans are leaving the country. This never happened.
0: The raw economic numbers look relatively good. 5% growth in 2024, about 3%, I think, last year. The numbers seem good on paper.
1: Who are giving the numbers? This is one
0: African
1: of the biggest
0: bank, international financial institutions.
1: Wow! But I know they used to receive. Particularly the numbers from the Institute for Statistics from Angola. And I think you know that the directors of that institute are changed so many times when the government refused the numbers that they put out. And this is a big worries that we have. Angola is very, very rich in resources. And the war stopped long ago. About 30 years is enough for build new capacities. And we were not able to do that. And I return to the another reality. Why Angolans are leaving the country if we have these numbers that you talk about? If we have stability economically, opportunities, why the people are leaving the country, particularly the youth? Because the reality is completely different. And we can talk about political guarantees. The Constitution says freedom, the right for protest when you are not, we disagreed, but you are not able to do that. If you go to the streets doing that, you go to jail. Clearly, you are talking with the leader of opposition, and in 5-6 years, I will never interviewed like today in Angolan's newspaper or television. 6 years out of all public televisions and radios and newspapers. What means this?
0: But, I mean, given that situation, the lack of access to state media...
1: It's terrible, huh?
0: The lack of political freedom...
1: Big consequences, huh?
0: How can you expect to win elections?
1: Using the social media strongly, trying to call for the rights. I'm someone that I believe that we can change. And I think the Angolan government could do another approach, different for better reality, for better approach. Or we will not be able to create a developed or to realize a developed country. I think it's completely impossible without freedom guarantees. The last campaign, we hadn't debates. The MPLA refused to participate. We have no just one debate. Imagine a campaign without debates. Is this possible?
0: On the economic issue, because you said that that was one of the key priorities, something you needed to change, stop Angolans feeling the need to leave the country. What would you do differently then? How could you improve an economy which is facing oil price shocks, which is facing unrest in Iran, for example, in the Middle East, global impacts, climate change, El Nino, many things we can get onto? How could you do things differently?
1: Big issues, all of them. Huh?
0: Yeah.
1: I think... We must be concrete, pragmatically. We must be, if democracy is not perfect, we haven't another way to be together in a different kind of people thinking differently. And unfortunately, Angola is not a democracy. Unfortunately, we were able to stop the war, but we, till now, we realized 50 years later independence, and we can't speak that the responsible was the war. Was the war, but war finished already 24 years ago. And we, with the resource that we have from oil, gas, and other diamonds and other capacities, we must be capable to have today a little different country. Different levels of development that we haven't this reality. We are in worse conditions today. And I'm working strongly for to be able to have elections in Angola with stability for a better Angola and also for a better Africa.
0: Adalberto Costa Jr. there, the UNITA politician, leading opposition politician from Angola.
2: The World Health Organization is seeking more information from Russia amid reports of a second laboratory worker with an explained pneumonia after a 28-year-old employee at a Siberian plague research institute died last week. Russian authorities have played down fears of a plague outbreak, insisting that thousands of tests have found no dangerous pathogens and there is no epidemic risk. The Kremlin has dismissed much of the coverage as false. So, what are Russians actually being told, and how seriously is Moscow treating the international concern? Let's now speak to the BBC Monitoring's Anastasia Bazenkova. Welcome to the program. When we spoke earlier this week, there were very few reports from official sources there in Russia. Has anything changed?
3: Good morning. Actually, the pattern stays the same. The Russian authorities continue to say that the woman in the Siberian city of Irkutsk died from pneumonia of unknown origins, and the tests have not found dangerous pathogens. And there is also very limited coverage on TV. The word on state TV, the word plague is not mentioned at all. And initially, there were some reports by state-controlled REN TV channel, for example, when they linked the death to plague, but they were later removed. And there is also a big contrast with what Russians hear on TV and what is happening on social media, because while there are no reports on that on state TV programs, the picture online is very different. There are lots of discussions on plague, and there are also reports by independent media talking about the possible problem, and mentions of plague on Russian popular platform Telegram reaches thousands and thousands.
2: Is it unusual for Kremlin to do this, and as well as the state-linked media, you know, going as far as deleting posts on social media, on Telegram, that they had posted talking about the plague?
3: It wasn't the Kremlin that deleted the posts. It was some regional officials who initially linked the death of the woman with plague. So they later either corrected their posts or deleted the mention of plague, referring to it as some very dangerous disease or again pneumonia of unknown origin. In terms of the Kremlin, it's mostly playing down the situation and calling to believe the official sources, and so not denying but also not confirming, and basically redirecting the question to health authorities, and health authorities said that there is nothing to worry about, and again not confirming this first case or any other cases after this one.
2: And how's the public reacting briefly?
3: I wouldn't call it mass panic, but there are definitely signs of concern. Independent media report that people are rushing to buy antibiotics and protective masks. There has also been a sharp increase in online searches for plague and protective equipment. And of course, this is all caused by these contradictory reports by local officials and lack of information in state media.
2: All right. Many thanks for that, Anastasia Bazenkova from BBC Monitoring. You're with Newsday from the BBC World Service with me, Ansoi Nairobi. James Copnall is in London. There's still much more to come here on the programme, so stay with us if you can.
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0: Hello and welcome to Newsday on the BBC World Service with Anne Soy in Nairobi and James Copnell in London.
2: There's been renewed anger amongst housing protesters in Spain as the elderly woman whose eviction sparked demonstrations has died. Hundreds of people marched on the country's parliament in reaction to her death.
0: France appears to be in crisis. Anger at the underfunding of schools has sent hundreds of thousands of students onto the streets. For many, this is a reflection of a growing inequality in the country. We'll examine the state of the nation with a leading intellectual.
2: And what sport performs best when it comes to sexual equality? We hear about drag racing, a motorsport where women are performing at the top level.
0: In business, we're going to look at the record-breaking performance of electronics giant Samsung. 800% leap in profits for the last 3 months. That's coming up after the latest world news.
9: BBC News with Danielle Jaworowiecka. Hundreds of protesters have demonstrated outside Parliament in Madrid after an 87-year-old woman who became a symbol of Spain's housing crisis died. Crowds marched from a central square towards Parliament, chanting, "This is not a death, it's a murder." Marie Carmen Abascal had been in hospital since being removed on a stretcher from the apartment where she'd lived most of her life, unable to pay the huge rent increase demanded by the investment firm that owned it. The BBC's Alba Morgada is there.
10: Her lawyers had said all the circumstances around the attempted evictions that were several over the last few years had really caused her a lot of stress and a lot of exhaustions. Regarding the circumstances of her death are not yet known, but we know that she died in a hospital in Madrid and has caused an absolute outcry in the city and across the country.
9: US prosecutors are expected to bring new charges against the former Venezuelan president Nicolas Maduro and his wife Celia Flores for the alleged torture of American citizens. Mr. Maduro and Ms. Flores are awaiting trial on narco-terrorism charges in New York. Our Latin America correspondent Will Grant has more details on these latest accusations.
11: They relate, as we understand, to the detention of around a dozen American citizens in Venezuelan jails. They include a group of oil executives from Citgo. They were known as the Citgo Six. From 2017, part of the Maduro government held that group for 5 years. Their lawyers say they were subjected to torture during that time, and they were eventually released under a Biden administration prisoner swap.
9: A convicted murderer in Texas has been killed by lethal injection, the first execution in the United States since a woman survived a botched attempt last week. Lawyers for Jamal Howard had sought to have his execution postponed, citing the case of Krista Pike, who's in hospital after receiving two doses of what was meant to be a lethal injection in Tennessee. She's said to have awoken angry and confused. A BBC Sport investigation has found that official football shirts are being made by workers in Cambodia who are paid less than $1.30 an hour. Authentic replica jerseys for top football clubs, including Arsenal, Liverpool and Real Madrid, were traced to two factories in the Cambodian capital, Phnom Penh. Here's our sports editor, Dan Rowan.
12: Workers there told us they receive basic pay close to the local minimum wage, claims backed up by pay slips we obtained. Adidas does not own the factories, but both are primary suppliers to the sportswear manufacturer. It told us it's taken a variety of measures to ensure fair and safe working conditions, adding that workers are usually paid considerably more than the minimum wage.
9: Dan Rowan reporting. BBC World News. Britain's Prime Minister Andy Burnham will travel to Berlin today for talks on security with the German Chancellor Friedrich Merz. In the pair's first face-to-face meeting, they're expected to agree a deal for closer cooperation, particularly on combating Russian cyber attacks and sabotage. Myanmar's leader Min Aung Hlaing has said that migrants from the war-torn country held in Malaysian detention centres will be returned home as soon as possible. He was speaking at a joint news conference with the Malaysian Prime Minister Anwar Ibrahim after travelling to Malaysia to address the repatriation of thousands of refugees. The visit came as a surprise as Mr. Ibrahim had been widely critical of the government in Myanmar, which seized power in a coup 5 years ago. Margaret Hamilton, the pioneering computer scientist who helped land US astronauts on the moon, has died aged 90. Born in Indiana, Hamilton studied mathematics and joined the Massachusetts Institute of Technology as a programmer in the early 1960s while raising a young daughter. She became the first software engineer and one of the few women hired for NASA's Apollo project. The Bank of England has unveiled the four representatives of UK wildlife that will feature on its next set of banknotes. Its decision to replace notable figures from history, such as Sir Winston Churchill, with wildlife images has faced criticism from politicians. Kevin Peachey reports.
6: The choices reflect more than 2.5 million votes from members of the public, with a bumblebee a clear winner in this wildlife beauty contest. The barn owl led selections among birds and the hedgehog was the most popular mammal. While the puffin received fewer votes than the red fox and the common kingfisher, it was included in the winning quartet by the bank to offer variety and to celebrate the British coastline. No decision has yet been made about which banknotes will feature which animal, and the notes won't enter circulation for a few years.
9: And that's the latest BBC News.
0: Thank you for that news. 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
2: In the programme today, a Spanish housing crisis and France in turmoil over its education sector. We'll hear why one electronics giant is doing well, and we'll meet one of the stars of Top Fuel drag racing, which some say is the first gender equal sport.
0: We'd love your thoughts on anything here on Newsday. 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
2: We start this hour in Spain, where an 87-year-old woman who was evicted from her apartment in Madrid late September and who became a symbol of a growing national protest movement calling for greater access to affordable housing has died in hospital.
0: Yeah, Mari Carmen Abascal was forcibly removed on a stretcher from the home where she'd lived for more than 70 years after the investment firm who bought her building increased her rent by more than 400%, from just under $570 a month to just over $3,000. The move sparked nationwide protests under the slogan, "Not One More, Mari Carmen." Well, following the eviction, Mari Carmen had been admitted to hospital in the Spanish capital, suffering from anxiety and exhaustion. And a snap election has been called by the Spanish Prime Minister over the failure to pass housing reforms this week. Well, earlier on Newsday, we heard from the long-serving Spanish member of the European Parliament, Ana Miranda, a Galician politician with the Galician Nationalist Bloc, the BNG. She's spoken regularly about Spain's housing crisis.
13: Mari Carmen is really a symbol of the housing crisis and the situation of the no affordable housing in Spain. Her eviction was evicted by an investment company and was seen by the public opinion in Spain this night as a murder, not as a simple pass of her life. Housing is a right recognized by the United Nations. Housing is also a right recognized by the Spanish Constitution. And now we are voting in the European Parliament also to have the housing as a right. But in Spain, in the last 10 years, was really a business, and the investment companies take place in all the Spanish cities. So we need a plan, we need public housing for people, and invest in the public houses and the access.
2: Spanish MEP there, Ana Miranda, speaking to me a little earlier. Well, for more now, let's go to the Spanish capital, Madrid, and speak to journalist Simon Hunter, who's covering the story. Welcome to the program. Just sum up for us the level of anger being expressed in Madrid following the death of Mari Carmen.
14: Well, this is definitely going to send shockwaves, not just through the protesters who are in Sol Square, but through the public as well, not just in Madrid, but across Spain, because it was a very, very shocking image at the end of September to see this 87-year-old woman being stretchered out of her home, and now her death will have sparked a lot more anger. And the ironic thing and the sad thing was that because of the public pressure, the company that owns her apartment and that had raised her rent had actually agreed that she could go back there, that they would agree a much lower rent than the highly inflated rent that they'd tried to put on her. And she was due to go back to that apartment and live out the rest of her days there.
2: And sadly, she will now not be able to do that as she has passed on. And what does this mean then for the protest movement? Does it give it impetus? Is this a turning point in the nation?
14: Absolutely. I mean, the protest, the ongoing protest that we're seeing in Sol Square is reminiscent of a similar protest in 2011 in the wake of the financial crisis, where we had this camp out with tents and protesters actually living in Sol Square. And I think this will definitely give that protest movement more impetus because it is such a powerful symbol. We have seen protests around the country. There were protest demonstrations in different parts of the country. And I think we can expect to see more. And in a strange way, this has not only sparked a general election, because the Spanish Prime Minister, Pedro Sánchez, he tried to pass decrees to assist with people who are facing eviction and improve the conditions if people are struggling. But we've also now seen a general strike that is being that has been called purely because of the situation, the shortage of housing, this massive shortage of public housing, increased rents that people are facing, very high housing prices. Because as your previous guest mentioned, under the Spanish Constitution, it is a right in the Constitution to dignified housing.
2: And what has the reaction been from people after the Prime Minister called for a snap election? Is there any hope that any new government will bring change?
14: Well, actually, it's very interesting. Without getting too into the details, the Spanish government has been very clever in that by calling the election, it actually managed to pass these decrees by a standing deputation. So it managed to pass the decrees that it was trying to pass through Congress through this standing deputation, which comes into force when the parliament has been suspended. So the government has actually managed to get some of the increase the protection against eviction for the Spanish public. And whoever wins the election, the next government will have a choice. They can either leave those measures in place or they will have to unwind them. So if for example a conservative government, a popular party government, manages to take power, probably most likely propped up by the far right Vox party, they will have to make a decision. What do they leave these increased protections in place, or do they unwind them, which is probably highly risky move, because that would be very unpopular with the Spanish public. So as usual, the Spanish Prime Minister Pedro Sanchez has been very canny and has managed to pull off a quite significant political victory by that move.
2: Simon Hunter, many thanks.
0: Yeah, housing protests in Spain, student protests in France, several days of them, in fact, with school children leading the demonstrations. They have told us about what they see as the worsening state of the schools they go to and about the level of resources allocated to the education section. But what triggered the teenagers' reaction? Is the underlying cause educational underinvestment, or perhaps a wider sense of unfairness? And what to make of the government's response? It has, for example, rejected accusations of police brutality in the way it has responded to the protests. Let's go to Lille, speak to Cécile Lecomte, Professor of Political Science at Lille University. Welcome to the programme. Is it fair to say that France is in something of a crisis right now?
15: Yeah, sure. Good morning. Thank you for having me. Yes, in fact, yesterday the Prime Minister made a statement saying that there were multiple crises going on. As you know, there is social unrest due also to the oil prices. There is a fear by the government that the Yellow Jacket movement of 2018 could be revived, could start again. And then there is the, in fact, high school crisis, which is due not only to massive underinvestment by the French state in public education, but also has to do with a new selection process to access universities that is perceived by many youngsters as unfair and opaque. You also have, you know, the heat wave, with many high schoolers having suffered a lot from the heat wave in their high schools due to, you know, the lack of adapted, you know, housing to the heat crisis. So there is a general also, a general, I guess, an ease and fear, concern about their future, a sense that they are, in a way, a sacrificed generation.
0: Yeah, I mean, you mentioned then the other protests, including the Yellow Jackets, the Gilets Jaunes. They perhaps politically might not have many similarities or complete similarity with the students. So what's the connecting thread? Is it a state that doesn't have the resources to answer all the questions it's being asked?
15: Exactly. Plus, even though, you know, the Yellow Jackets and the high schoolers in April, at first sight, don't have many, you know, claims in common, there is always this fear dating back to May 1968 that there might be at some point a convergence of social movements and social mobilizations against the government. Remember that we have to do currently with a lame prime minister, a lame duck. Also, Macron is a lame duck, obviously. So financially and politically, we have to do with a government that is not really able to answer those claims. Mm. And the fear that, again, that social movements that at some point might converge, even though we don't know at this point, plus raise a presidential election in sight next year. So which makes the stakes for the current government even higher.
0: Yeah, I also wanted to pick up on a phrase you use, an entire generation feeling it had been sacrificed. Can you just expand on that a little bit?
15: Yeah, sure. Remember, we have to do with a generation that grew up during COVID, right? So many of them went to the college, so before the high school, during COVID, the COVID period in France, the policies during COVID were extremely tough. And many, you know, children, actually teenagers, suffered a lot. They had the feeling that they were sacrificed, asked to stay at home in order to protect more fragile segments of the population, like the older citizens. There is a lot of uncertainty and anger about their professional future. Plus, as I was saying, also, you know, ecological anxiety due to the heat waves. We have a public high schools where there is absolutely no, that are totally not adapted to the climate change, with teachers and in fact, children, teenagers suffering a lot from the heat. So all that combined creates a feeling of, you know, both being sacrificed, I guess, and uncertainty, and also the feeling of not being heard.
0: Mm. And I suppose it's possible that there is some sort of economic boom and that the French state finds the money to provide more for education, to deal with the other claims and demands on it. But would it be right to say there's also a broader political crisis, that the failure to form a government for large periods of time, there's a sort of collapsing political scene, perhaps, that suggests deeper frustrations and tensions?
15: Sure. Well, we have to see first what is the room of maneuver for the current government. We have to say that the French state also heavily subsidized the private sector, private education. And it's not well known because, you know, there is this perception of French secularism as being one of a kind. But in fact, the private education sector is financed up to 80% by public money. You also have public high schools like in the Paris area, for instance, that are much more heavily subsidized than public high schools in more destitute areas around Paris, like the urban ghettos, for instance. So we have rising territorial inequalities. As you are saying, there has been since President Macron decided to dissolve the parliament in 2024. We have a period of political instability. The level of debt and indebtedness also reduces the room of maneuver. I guess the only option would then to tax more the richest segments, plus corporations like Total, who make a lot of profit from the current oil price crisis, but the government refuses to do so. So the only room of maneuver that they could have financially, they decide not to use it.
0: Right. Cécile Lecomte, thank you very much indeed, Professor of Political Science at Lille University.
2: 20 minutes past the hour, time now for some sports news. Isaac Fennin is here.
16: Yes, so on Thursday, the Court of Arbitration for Sport will hear arguments from Senegal as they look to overturn the stripping of the Africa Cup of Nations title they won in January. It comes as Morocco, the other finalists, were crowned as champions 2 months after the final, following Senegal leaving the field of play in protest at a penalty decision. Former Tottenham defender Ramon Vega says he intends to stand as a candidate in next year's FIFA presidential election. He's the first person to confirm that they'll want to challenge Gianni Infantino, who has defied calls to step down after his failed plan to sell off stakes in the World Cup to private investors. And the BBC has found that official replica football shirts are being made by workers paid less than $1.32 an hour in Cambodia. Our sports editor Dan Rowan will have more on that story a little bit later on in the programme.
0: Isaac Fennin, thank you. Former Spurs defender, bound to lose, isn't he? Anyway, moving on. Let's go to business. Let's speak with Archana Shukla, who joins us from our Singapore bureau. She's looking at Samsung Electronics. That's projected an 800% jump in profits for the last 3 months. That's extraordinary, isn't it, Archana?
17: Yes, James, it certainly is, but it all comes down to artificial intelligence and the demand for memory chips. You know, these high bandwidth memory chips that Samsung makes are in super demand, supply is short, and that's why you're seeing, like, you know, companies like Samsung deliver on such record-breaking performance in on the quarterly terms, whether you talk of profitability, whether you talk of sales. And for Samsung, it is the fourth straight quarter when it'll be reporting profits and revenues that outpaced the previous quarter. We are talking about both category of memory chips that they make, flash memories, which go in semiconductors, different type of semiconductors, and also the high bandwidth memory chips that are used to process vast amount of data for artificial intelligence applications. You know, like I was saying, the demand is high, but, you know, all big companies put together are also not able to supply as much. And the prices for these chips has gone up, and that's where the profit margins for companies like Samsung is coming in. It's expected that this supply situation will be tight in the next 1 or 2 years as well. You know, more and more data centers coming up. Companies like Nvidia are, you know, picking up every single chip available in the market. So the supply situation will be tight, which means the numbers could be, you know, positive in the coming quarters as well.
0: Yeah, but is it ultimately sustainable, that sort of pace of growth for a company like Samsung?
17: James, you know, that's one concern, because this is a hardware business. This is not the artificial intelligence, the virtual world we're talking. We're talking about hardware. And right now, this is a boom cycle that this industry is going through, but it will have a cyclical turn. Right now, the boom is coming from the actual physical shortage of these chips in the market, reason why the prices have gone up. Companies like Samsung, etc., have all invested in building new capacity, but there is a fear that there could be overcapacity in the days to come, and then these numbers could flatten out in 2 to 3 years' time. And that's why you see the stock performance also is slightly lower than their peak in June when they hit the $1 trillion valuation.
0: Archana Shukla, thank you very much indeed.
2: Now, top fuel drag racing is often described as the fastest sport on the planet and is the only elite class of motorsport where women frequently beat men to major titles. A new film by the BBC Global Women is now on the BBC World Service YouTube page, which follows one of those champions, Swedish driver Suzanne Kallin, who won the European Top Fuel Championship for the second year in a row last month. So, is top fuel drag racing the first gender equal sport? Suzanne Kallin joins us now, and congratulations. For those who do not know, just describe first about drag racing. How does it work?
18: Yes, so like I just said, it's the quickest accelerating sport on earth. So what we really do is, like, we start at standstill, we run as quick as we can over a really short distance, and the first one to the other end, you know, wins. So we start with a burnout, do that, and normally the track is a quarter mile, but in our class we actually only run 1,000 foot because our car have over 11,000 horsepowers and they're getting a bit out of control, so they actually try to slow them down. So we do this distance over like high 3 seconds, and we get over 300 miles per hour in that distance. And I know it doesn't sound incredible, you know, not very long, but trust me, when you see it and I feel it, actually a lot can happen in that time as well.
2: Yeah, absolutely. It's like a sprint for motorsport.
18: Yes, exactly. We try to sort of joke, like, we're here for a, like, a good time, not a long time, but it's,
2: The videos, and, you know, it starts with, and then, you know, you just take off, and behind you, the exhausts, there's like a ball of fire.
18: Yeah, I mean, sometimes, as I said, all of these machines are, they run to the absolute limit. So a lot of the times they actually do go wrong. And then, unfortunately, there can be like a bit of balls of fire, but hopefully not. But even so, like, we have really long flames because we run so much fuel, and what comes out, it's still like super long flames. So if it's a little bit dark, it looks quite spectacular, but hopefully it's not many balls of fire, too many of them anyway, but it certainly does happen.
2: Spectacular. And scary as well for many of us, I believe. How is it like for you being on the driver's seat?
18: I mean, I've done it for such a long time now. I've grown up in drag racing. I've grown up at the track. My family's been doing it. And I obviously didn't start in top fuel in these extreme machines. You sort of work your way up and you do everything. And I still started it when I was 18. So I've done it for a really long time. And no matter what you drive before top fuel in this class, it's still a massive jump. So, I mean, it's super intense. It's a lot of G forces. You know, you still have like 5 Gs in the start, and then you go for under, you know, 4 seconds later to -5-6 Gs. So it's a lot of pressure. Wow. both on the body and also on the parts on the car.
2: It's such a short track, and at the end of it, I can see some black, you know, what I would describe like, bring you to a stop. For braking.
18: Yes, yes. So since we go at that speed, so we don't, you know, you can't slam the brakes at that speed. So we have chutes. We have like braking chutes, like parachutes that come out.
2: Yeah, they look like parachutes.
18: Yes, yeah. That's exactly what it is. And so we pack those, and that's what we need to.
2: It's one of the sports where men and women compete. So just tell us about that.
18: Yeah, there's no division between men and women in drag racing. It never has been. So there's no separate classes, no nothing. Everyone is just your own performance as a driver and car. And I started when I was 10, you know, in the 90s and everything. And it's not that, you know, it's just normal. It's not a big deal. And it's only now realizing in other sports that's sort of not the case. So I think that's something drag racing can be really, really proud of.
2: Very, very proud of that. And how do people react when they meet you?
18: It's still, you know, it's not that many people that still know about drag racing, what it is. So, but when you say, you know, okay, I have a car, you know, with two cars, when we line up on the line, it's more than, you know, the more horsepower than Formula One grid, and, you know, 11,000 horsepower is a stupid amount, you know, like it's crazy. So it's also a bit difficult to compare. You know, it's nothing you see on the streets. It's nothing, you know, like you do But especially people, when you come and see it, because really it's a sport you have to sense, you know, it's not great on TV. It's something you have to, like, the ground shakes, you know, like the air vibrates. So that's...
2: Oh, really?
18: Then...
2: It's thrilling to watch the video on YouTube. Many thanks, Suzanne Cullen. And, you know, we should all go to the BBC World Service YouTube page and watch that video.
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2: Welcome to Newsday on the BBC World Service with James Copnall in London and Anne Soy in Nairobi.
29: How does Angola's main opposition leader hope to beat the party which has governed the country since independence?
2: We'll find out about a movie documenting the Harlem Renaissance, a boom in black culture in New York in the 1920s.
29: And the hearing over who won the Africa Cup of Nations is about to begin. First, the news.
9: BBC News with Danielle Jawowiecka. There have been angry protests in Madrid after the death of an 87-year-old woman who became a symbol of Spain's housing crisis. Mary Carmen Abascal had been in hospital since being evicted from the rented flat where she'd lived most of her life. US prosecutors are expected to bring new charges against Venezuela's former president Nicolas Maduro and his wife Celia Flores for the alleged torture of American citizens. The accusations reportedly relate to the detention of more than a dozen US nationals when Mr. Maduro was in office. A prisoner in Texas has been killed by lethal injection. It's the first execution in the United States since a woman survived a botched attempt in Tennessee last week. An investigation by the BBC and NPR has discovered that a former Syrian general wanted for crimes against humanity is being bankrolled and protected by the US and Lebanese authorities. Bassam al-Hassan is being harboured in Lebanon due to his willingness to provide information about the abduction of the American journalist Austin Tice in Syria in 2012. Britain's Prime Minister Andy Burnham will travel to Berlin today for talks on security with the German Chancellor Friedrich Merz. They're expected to focus on Russian cyber attacks and sabotage. Myanmar's military leader has said Burmese migrants held in Malaysian detention centres will be returned home as soon as possible. Min Aung Hlaing was speaking on a visit to Malaysia that's been criticised for giving recognition to his government. A BBC Sport investigation has found that official football shirts are being made by workers in Cambodia who are paid less than $1.30 an hour. They include replica jerseys for clubs such as Liverpool and Real Madrid. The trailblazing American computer scientist Margaret Hamilton has died aged 90. She led the team developing software for NASA's Apollo 11 mission to the moon. BBC News.
29: Thanks, Danielle, for that news. Hello and welcome to Newsday on the BBC World Service. Coming to you live from Nairobi with Anne Soy and from London with me, James Copnall.
2: In this half hour, we'll hear from Angola's main opposition leader and from a lawyer representing a woman who's made accusations of gang rape at an Ivy League college in New York, Cornell University.
29: BBC's Tom Book will give us a glimpse into And Once Upon a Time in Harlem, a new film that will be screened this weekend at the London Film Festival.
2: We welcome your messages on anything you hear on the programme. 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
29: In Angola, the MPLA has been the governing party since the country's independence in 1975 through civil war and economic crises, oil booms and popular protests. Could that be about to change?
0: The MPLA's eternal rival in War and Peace, UNITA, made huge gains in the last elections in 2022, securing 43% of the vote. Its candidate then, Adalberto Costa Jr., will run for UNITA again in the next polls next year, with ambitions to finally make it into power. So when he came into our London studio recently, I started by asking him on what grounds he would fight the elections.
1: Social stability we have not. Social stability, we have a lot of people unemployed, a lot of big poverty, extremely poverty. We are not talking just poverty usual, but extremely is increasing whole days. A lot of companies closed. Angolans are leaving the country. This never happened.
0: The raw economic numbers look relatively good. 5% growth in 2024, about 3%, I think, last year. The numbers seem good on paper.
1: Who are giving the numbers? This is one
0: African
1: of the biggest...
0: Bank, international financial institutions.
1: Wow. But I know they used to receive particularly the numbers from the Institute for Statistics from Angola. And I think you know that the directors of that institute are changed so many times when the government refused the numbers that they put out. And this is a big worries that we have. Angola is very, very rich in resources. And the war stopped long ago. About 30 years is enough for build new capacities. And we were not able to do that. And I return to the another reality. Why Angolans are leaving the country if we have these numbers that you talk about? If we have stability economically, opportunities, why the people are leaving the country, particularly the youth? Because the reality is completely different. And we can talk about political guarantees. The Constitution says freedom, the right for protest when you are not, we disagreed, but you are not able to do that. If you go to the streets doing that, you go to jail, clearly. You are talking with the leader of opposition, and in five, six years, I will never interviewed like today in Angolan's newspaper or television. 6 years. Out of all public televisions and radios and newspapers. What means this?
0: But, I mean, given that situation, the lack of access to state media...
1: It's terrible, huh?
0: The lack of political freedom...
1: Big consequences, huh?
0: How can you expect to win elections?
1: Using the social media strongly, trying to call for the rights. I'm someone that I believe that we can change. And I think the Angolan government could do another approach, different for better reality, for better approach. Or we will not be able to create a developed or to realize a developed country. I think it's completely impossible without freedom guarantees. The last campaign, we hadn't debates. The MPLA refused to participate. We have no just one debate. Imagine a campaign without debates. Is this possible?
0: On the economic issue, because you said that that was one of the key priorities, something you needed to change, stop Angolans feeling the need to leave the country. What would you do differently then? How could you improve an economy which is facing oil price shocks, which is facing unrest in Iran, for example, in the Middle East, global impacts, climate change, El Nino, many things we can get onto? How could you do things differently?
1: Big issues, all of them. Huh?
0: Yeah.
1: I think... We must be concrete, pragmatically. We must be, if democracy is not perfect, we haven't another way to be together in different kind of people thinking differently. And unfortunately, Angola is not a democracy. Unfortunately, we were able to stop the war, but we, till now, we realized 50 years later independence, and we can't speak that the responsible was the war. Was the war, but the war finished already 24 years ago. And we, with the resource that we have from oil, gas, and other diamonds and other capacities, we must be capable to have today a little different country, different levels of development that we haven't, this reality. We are in worse conditions today. And I'm working strongly for to be able to have elections in Angola with stability for a better Angola and also for a better Africa.
29: The thoughts there of the Angolan opposition politician Adalberto Costa Jr.
2: Before we get into our next story, a word of caution for some of our listeners that this next story is potentially distressing. An alleged gang rape at Cornell University in New York State in 2024 continues to divide American public opinion and make global headlines. Earlier this week, the elite U.S. college appointed a former high-profile prosecutor to assess its own handling of the incident in which a female student claims she was pressured into taking drugs and raped by seven members of a male fraternity. Her account of what happened at the time failed to initiate criminal investigations, but it led to the fraternity being shut down and two of its members being expelled. Others alleged to have been involved in the attack were told to write essays as punishment. Well, the woman making the accusations remains unnamed and has been referred to as Jane Doe. The BBC's Paul Henley spoke to her counsel, Thomas Jufra. He started by asking the lawyer how his client was doing and what she makes of the headlines her case has been making.
3: Well, unfortunately, things have taken a very dark turn. Recently, there have been threats on her life, threats on her family's life. I had one of these cowards call me at my office and make threats on my life. And it's really surprising to me, but unfortunately, there are some commentators, a very small minority, who are whipping up this sentiment, and now it's getting dangerous. And now I'm very concerned. Before it was a court case, it was a case trying to improve our society, improve safety of women. And now it's getting to a point where people have been whipped up by certain irresponsible podcasters and the like, to where now it's getting dangerous.
4: Cornell University have hired a former U.S. Attorney General to review their response to these accusations. How do you respond to that?
3: Well, I think it's a good first step. I think she's an excellent investigator. I think she'll get to the bottom of all of the failures that have gradually been uncovered in the last week. I think she'll be able to deal with how they failed to handle the police investigation, how they failed to disclose materials. Look, I think there was a cover-up. I've said this on the record. You had a woman who said, I was raped 100%. Doesn't make it into a police report, when, despite this being in a transcript. Woman who says, I was hit, violence was used against me, doesn't make it into a police report. And then the fact is, all this information that's coming out has been leaked by people in the Cornell police. I think they were unhappy with how it was approached. I think they are unhappy with the higher-ups. And that's why all this information is coming to light. Because for me, as an attorney, I don't get investigation materials. And that's why it's coming out. Because there are certain people, I believe, in the Cornell police, because somebody's releasing, because this is all investigation material, is unhappy. They think there was a cover-up, and they're standing up to their bosses in a subtle way saying, hey, look, we think this should have been prosecuted, and you guys hid it. Because there's no reason for any of that information to not be in the police report. Why was it sanitized? That's the question I have.
4: The law on consent in New York is complicated, isn't it? Especially where alcohol is concerned. And the woman you're representing said she gave initial consent to sex with one person, possibly two, I understand. Am I right to say that it's down to the accuser to prove that she was too intoxicated to give consent?
3: Well, the problem is this. There was an investigation, a Title IX investigation, where there were testimony from witnesses about her level of intoxication. When she left her sorority house, she had already been clearly intoxicated. She shouldn't have left that sorority house. She was served alcohol at some local bars. There's small players in this whole thing. And then she goes to the frat house. By all objective means, everybody who testified, who's not aligned with the plaintiff, not aligned with the defendant, says she was intoxicated. She had no ability to consent from the minute she walked into the door of that frat house to anything.
4: But most of the burden of proof potentially falls on her, correct?
3: Well, the burden of proof falls on her, and I'm not a criminal lawyer, but yeah, the burden of proof is on her, is on the state to prove that they took advantage of an intoxicated woman, forced her to do drugs, and took advantage of her. This is not something that happens every day. A 20-year-old woman who's in an Ivy League school, I mean, she was a student there. She was a smart woman, and she's in a room with seven guys, and some of them raped her. Not saying all of them did. I want to be very clear on that. And I think it's a pretty ugly story. And I'm sure you know the group chat, which was sent out while this was going on to 57 members of this fraternity, inviting them to participate in the abuse. And that's the smoking gun that actually was left out of the police report. And that establishes a crime.
4: Post the accusations, the woman was in charge with at least one of her accusers. Two of the accused are still at Cornell, I understand. Have you been in contact with them?
3: Well, our process servers sure have, and that's a crazy thing, right? In the UK, if somebody participated in something so low, do you think they'd still be permitted to remain in the university, or would they have had to go somewhere else? I mean, frankly, the fact that these guys are going to walk out of that school with an Ivy League degree, with all the benefits that come along with it, and my client, who worked hard to get into Cornell, with all the benefits that come along with it, and my client, who worked hard to get into Cornell, now has not even gone to college since

0: It is indeed still ongoing, Anne and Amara. On Thursday, the hearing to determine whether to uphold the Confederation of African Football's decision to strip Senegal of the Africa Cup of Nations title they won in January and hand it to Morocco will be heard at the Court of Arbitration for Sport in Switzerland. Of course, a highly contentious decision. It centres around Senegal walking off the field for around about 15 minutes at the end of the final in January after a penalty was awarded against them. When they returned, Morocco, of course, failed to score that penalty and Senegal won the match in extra time. Raymond Hack is an arbitrator at CAS and I asked him if a precedent could be set if the decision to award Morocco the title 2 months after the final whistle is upheld.
1: Obviously, if something like that happens, yes, there potentially could be. But again, you know, the majority of federations have a provision in their constitution that says you cannot go to a court unless you've been through the procedures here. But, you know, I think we have to get back to the principle. The game of football should be won on the field of play, not in the boardroom, not in the courts or anything like that. Again, I come back to the situation. Had Morocco felt aggrieved that Senegal walked off, then they should have complained to the referee or to the match commissioner at the time and said, we're playing this game under protest. There is no record of anyone saying we're playing the game under protest. They came onto the field. They took the penalty that had been awarded to them. The penalty was missed. The game then went into extra time, which was 15 minutes extra time. Mm. So you had the 30 minutes of the extra time and the period that the penalty was awarded, and there was no protest. After the game, there was no protest. The protest came after that through the federation. So again, you know, you've got to look what is right as far as sport is concerned. Should sport be governed in the boardroom or played in the boardroom, or should it be on the field of play? And that is something that CAS will now consider.
0: Official replica football shirts are being made by workers paid less than $1.32 an hour. That's what a BBC Sport investigation has found. They've traced authentic kits for clubs including Arsenal, Celtic and Liverpool back to two factories in Cambodia in Southeast Asia. Our sports editor Dan Rowan has this report.
2: They're a cherished item for football fans and a lucrative business for clubs and manufacturers. Official replica shirts, now a multi-billion pound industry, and as supporters told us, they don't come cheap.
3: With the Champions League badge, £95.
4: I've got young kids now, so I started getting them kits, so it started getting expensive.
2: But the cost isn't just to fans. We traced production of official Adidas kit to two factories in Cambodia's capital, Phnom Penh. There we found some workers earn a basic salary at or just above the local minimum wage, equivalent to less than £1 an hour. Their testimony is voiced by actors.
5: Workers get paid less than $10 to make around 400 to 500 shirts a day. They make a ton of money off that, but give almost nothing to the workers.
2: The factories aren't owned by Adidas, but are primary suppliers to the sportswear giant. Inside, we found official kit for some of the world's biggest clubs, Arsenal, Liverpool, Celtic, Real Madrid and more. Workers also told us about the pressure they're under.
6: People have to rush so hard to meet targets that they don't have time for bathroom breaks, which leaves them exhausted. On top of that, you can get scolded if undone clothes start piling up on your table.
2: More than 6,000 people work across the two factories, the vast majority of them women. Two more workers described conditions inside.
7: The factory is hot and humid. The company does not allow workers to take longer breaks to cool down.
8: I got electric shock for the second time by a bare wire, but they only took action after the second time I got shocked.
2: This all comes at a time when football fans are being urged to buy official kits rather than cheaper counterfeit products. But these findings will lead many supporters to question whether or not the real thing is worth the price tag and the role that the clubs play in all of this.
9: These are conditions that exist across the sector for many millions of workers producing our clothes around the world.
2: Anna Breyer is from campaign group Labour Behind the Label.
9: Clubs need to send a really strong message that they won't put its name on their shirt if workers are not treated with respect.
2: Adidas told us it's taken a variety of measures to ensure fair and safe working conditions across its supply chain, reviewing supplier conduct and working to address problems where necessary. It says workers are usually paid considerably more than the minimum wage, that specific guidance is in place.

0: to manage heat and that its standards do not permit any form of harassment. 6,000 miles from where these shirts are made, supporters may expect buying official kit to guarantee certain standards. But there are now fresh questions over what goes on at the other end of the supply chain.
1: Dan Rowan reporting there. I bought one of my nieces a Palace jersey a few weeks ago, and the cost of them has definitely grown, and I know you've got kids as well.
2: Yeah, look, you could easily spend $100, the equivalent, on an authentic shirt. It's pretty shocking when you hear the contrast then between what people are apparently being paid to make those shirts
1: and
2: how much the consumers are paying and how much, I guess, then the clubs are making for
1: them. Yeah, you kind of hope that there will be something done after that reporting from Dan. Let me give you a quick sport headline as well. This week's Sporting Witness is titled Mr. YouTube Man, and it tells the story of Kenya's Julius Yego, who is the first Kenyan to win a world championship gold in a field event. He actually taught himself the javelin by watching online videos, so make sure you check that one out.
2: Azafanin, thank you very much indeed. Now, as you've been hearing throughout the programme, France continues to experience waves of protests that started with high school pupils demanding better resources and investments into their schools and the French education system in general. There have been clashes with police, with a 15-year-old boy's hand getting blown off on Monday by a stun grenade, and there have been thousands of arrests. These demonstrations have put pressure on a government that has been feeling the pinch. Money's tight. Well, our economics editor, Faisal Islam, has been speaking with the man who looks after the country's coffers, Roland Lescure, the French finance minister.
3: The message I have for the young children of France and everywhere else is this is a tough world. So I understand you have questions on how we're going to manage it. Climate, social network, obviously wars at the, at the frontier and the borders of Europe. I understand that young kids can have anxiety today. And our duty as, leaders is to listen to them.
4: You're in charge of writing the checks and finding the money. Is there the money for what these children want?
3: The second budget in the budget I've just tabled in is education. Defense, obviously, we're pumping up defense spending. And the second one is education, school and higher university. So we're investing. We had a tough year, we had to act on heat waves. We obviously had to act on the oil price that had an impact on the pump for the French citizens. So the reason why we're having a tough budget is to make sure that when we need to act, we can act. We don't need to be passive in front of things that are imposed to us. We want to be active.
4: But, I mean, clearly it seems to be at root an argument about resources. You're the finance minister. Is your message that it's tough out there and there may not be the money for everything that the school children are protesting for?
3: Yeah, I mean, when you look at the finance, the expenditures we've had, public expenditures over the last few years, 80% is coming from health and pension. And the young people don't have much to do with this. So it's hard to tell young people we're not going to have the money for you because we're spending a lot on health and pensions. And that's why we've asked our pensioners to make some effort to contribute to the budget consolidation.
4: I mean, your own fiscal watchdog said the public finances in France were alarming and the growth forecast was optimistic. Should people really believe that you can get the deficit below 5%?
3: No, I mean, public deficit is alarming, and that's why we need to act now in order to avoid having to act forced. We don't want to be there. So we're taking the lead.
4: Are you close to having to act under the pressure of the markets? Is that what's happening?
3: I'm issuing bonds every 2 weeks and there's no issue whatsoever. People want the French paper, but they want it more expensive than they did.
4: The spread, as people are saying, over the German borrowing rates are now at levels we haven't seen since the Eurozone crisis. People are starting to talk about the conditions under which there may be some intervention from the European Central Bank.
3: And my job is to make sure we don't have to go there, because this is not the way we want to happen.
4: But if your budget doesn't pass, I mean, clearly it's a very fractious parliament. Are we heading, is the Republic of France heading to the European Central Bank?
3: And that's why it must pass, and it will pass.
4: So you can force it through? It was Article 49 or Article 47?
3: There's lots of different ways of going through.
2: Roland Lescure, France's finance minister, speaking to Faisal Islam.
5: In the US, a documentary shot more than 50 years ago, but not finally assembled until very recently, is being touted as a possible Oscar contender. The film, called Once Upon a Time in Harlem, captured a four-hour cocktail party that took place in 1972, attended by leading figures from the Harlem Renaissance, what's been described as one of the most consequential black intellectual and artistic movements of the 20th century. Tom Brooks reports.
6: Something remarkable happened in this Upper West Side New York townhouse belonging to jazz legend Duke Ellington in August 1972. Living luminaries, the men and women who created the Harlem Renaissance, the defining black cultural and artistic movement of the 1920s and 30s, gathered for a cocktail party at the request of filmmaker William Greaves. In the tradition of observational cinema, Greaves filmed them as they reminisced, laughed, and argued with one another.
7: I'm calling him an artist, period.
6: Greaves died before he assembled the footage, but his son David and granddaughter Liani have labored to bring it together as a documentary called Once Upon a Time in Harlem.
8: For the first time, we were aware of so many creative people who were black.
6: The documentary may have an unusual genesis, shot in 1972, but not finally assembled until recently. But David Greaves believes they have created the film his father had in mind.
9: That's what my father had wanted. He had wanted to bring these people together, who were intellectual giants, if you were artistic giants, bring them into one space. He knew that if he had all of those very fascinating people in one space, he then had four cameras to capture them.
6: Among those featured in the film are Aaron Douglas, a prominent artist of the Harlem Renaissance, and Anna Bonton, a leading poet and novelist from the period, and Regina Andrews, whose apartment served as a Harlem literary salon. She recalls the excitement of the times.
10: It was just the joy of living and creating together. There were so many of the evenings when these creative writers would share the very first moment of their success with us. You can see how these nights were many, and they made for many happy evenings for me.
6: In a way, you could call Once Upon a Time in Harlem a period film. After all, it was shot inside Duke Ellington's townhouse here in New York in 1972. But those involved in making the film believe it has great contemporary relevance because it brings into the foreground significant black voices at a time when many black Americans feel their history and culture is under threat and being sidelined.
11: That period set the pace for art and culture in our country. And so it's important that people see it, they understand it. It is not some niche kind of thing that is just about black history or black people. It is about American culture. It is part of the American experience. And so it's very, very important for people to see it and understand it.
12: This idea that the Harlem Renaissance was just a flash in the pan is false.
6: David Greaves hopes the film will serve as a permanent reminder of the history of the Harlem Renaissance.
9: The film says, no, this will not be erased. This is a hard copy. You know, you can use your AI and delete this. You can scrape, you know, names off a building. But this hard copy will remain, and I think that's important, that it cannot be erased.
13: There are those of us.
6: More than anything else, perhaps, this well-crafted film serves as an intimate time capsule that places you right inside that 1972 party, which brought together some of the most significant figures of the Harlem Renaissance.
5: The film will be screened this weekend in London. Want to go to James?
2: Oh, yeah, definitely. I'll look and see if they got tickets right now. And that's it for this edition of News Tech. From Anne in Nairobi, me in London, and all the teams. Bye-bye.
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16: President Trump has called them the most important midterms ever, and they're just weeks away. There is, of course, that famous US election quote. It's all about the economy, stupid, and that is still the case. We'll look at the economic issues that will decide who wins.
14: Next, it's the inquiry. This is the BBC World Service, the world's radio station. Welcome to The Inquiry on the BBC World Service with me, Tanya Beckett. For decades, countries such as Canada, Australia and Sweden have been described as middle powers, states with influence beyond their size, but without the economic or military weight of the world's superpowers.
17: Canadians, like Americans after 1945, recognized that they need to play a role in the world, and that means adopting the sort of new mantle of being a middle power.
14: But in a world increasingly dominated by rivalry between the United States and China, what role is left for countries in the middle?
18: They're still kind of beholden to some of the whims and decisions of the great powers.
14: But the whole can often be greater than the sum of its parts.
19: The US policies have a tendency of being media-oriented and then actual policy.
14: This week on The Inquiry, we're asking, can middle powers reshape the world?
20: BBC News with Danielle Jaworowiecka. Hundreds of protesters have demonstrated outside Parliament in Madrid after an 87-year-old woman who became a symbol of Spain's housing crisis died. Marie Carmen Abascal had been in hospital since being removed on a stretcher from the apartment where she'd lived most of her life, unable to pay the huge rent increase. On Monday, the Spanish Prime Minister Pedro Sanchez announced early elections after losing an emergency vote on housing legislation. Our correspondent in Madrid, Guy Hedgeco, looks at the implications of her death.
21: It perhaps gives new impetus to this protest movement, which had already been dominating the political agenda. And it reminds people of the human origin of these protests of the last 2 weeks. So I think it's going to be very much at the centre of the campaign leading up to the November 29th election. Housing, we know, according to polls, is Spaniards' biggest concern. So it's going to remain the focus of social outrage and certainly the focus of the political agenda, I think, for the coming weeks.
20: US prosecutors are expected to bring new charges against the former Venezuelan president Nicolas Maduro and his wife Celia Flores for the alleged torture of American citizens. CNN reports that the accusations are thought to relate to the detention of more than a dozen US nationals, including a group of oil executives. Here's Will Grant.
22: The treatment of two other former prisoners, Matthew Heath and Osman Khan, is also expected to form part of the new charges against Mr. Maduro. Mr. Heath was a former Marine who was detained at a roadblock as he travelled through Venezuela in 2020. Both men say they were subjected to various methods of torture while held in Venezuela, including waterboarding, electrocution, threats of sexual assault, and the use of mind-altering drugs.
20: Palestinian media say a woman has been killed and several people injured by Israeli artillery fire in northwest Gaza. The Safa news agency says Israeli shelling also targeted areas of the Buraj refugee camp in central Gaza. It's a year since the start of a ceasefire in Gaza last October, as Yogita Lemoye reports.
23: A year since the ceasefire, Gaza civilians are living amidst rubble and dust with the constant sound of Israeli drones flying overhead. Israel's military launches strikes almost every day, and the overall death toll in Gaza since the war started in 2023 now stands at more than 74,000, according to the Hamas-run health ministry. Israel's military says it's targeting Hamas. It now occupies just under two-thirds of Gaza. The rest of the strip is tightly controlled by Hamas.
20: Britain's Prime Minister Andy Burnham will travel to Berlin today for talks on security with the German Chancellor Friedrich Merz. They're expected to agree a deal for closer cooperation, particularly on combating Russian cyber attacks. BBC World News. A convicted murderer in Texas has been killed by lethal injection, the first execution in the United States since a woman survived a botched attempt last week. Lawyers for Jamal Howard had sought to have his execution postponed, citing the case of Krista Pike, who's in hospital after receiving two doses of what was meant to be a lethal injection in Tennessee. Myanmar's leader Min Aung Hlaing has said that migrants from the war-torn country held in Malaysian detention centres will be returned home as soon as possible. He was speaking at a joint news conference with the Malaysian Prime Minister Anwar Ibrahim after travelling to Malaysia to address the repatriation of thousands of refugees. Margaret Hamilton, the pioneering computer scientist who helped land US astronauts on the moon, has died aged 90. Born in Indiana, Hamilton studied mathematics and joined the Massachusetts Institute of Technology as a programmer in the early 1960s. She became the first software engineer and one of the few women hired for NASA's Apollo project, eventually leading the team developing software that guided the first astronauts to the moon. The Bank of England has unveiled the four representatives of UK wildlife that will feature on its next set of banknotes. Its decision to replace notable figures from history, such as Sir Winston Churchill, with wildlife images has faced criticism from politicians, as Kevin Peachey reports.
0: The choices reflect more than 2.5 million votes from members of the public, with the bumblebee a clear winner in this wildlife beauty contest. The barn owl led selections among birds, and the hedgehog was the most popular mammal. While the puffin received fewer votes than the red fox and the common kingfisher, it was included in the winning quartet by the bank to offer variety and to celebrate the British coastline. No decision has yet been made about which banknotes will feature which animal, and the notes won't enter circulation for a few years.
20: BBC News.
1: Welcome to the Inquiry from the BBC World Service with me, Tanya Beckett. One question, four expert witnesses, and an answer. Over the last year and a half, many countries have had cause to question their relationship with the United States, as President Trump has taken a number of measures against his country's foes and allies. Even his closest neighbors have not been spared. This year, Trump imposed tariffs on Canada, including 50% levies on steel and aluminium imports. He's also frequently suggested that his ally across the border should become America's 51st state. But Canada's leader has offered a spirited response. Prime Minister Mark Carney has repeatedly suggested that what is often termed the old rules-based international order, led by US dominance, is on the wane. As a result, the so-called middle powers, which are countries that are below greater powers but still wield significant influence, should band together in order to make their voices heard and exert influence.
3: The multilateral institutions on which the middle powers have relied are under threat. And as a result, many countries are drawing the same conclusions, that they must develop greater strategic autonomy. And this impulse is understandable.
1: As the Canadian Prime Minister puts it, if we're not at the table, we're on the menu. This week on The Inquiry, we're asking, can middle powers reshape the world?
4: Part 1. The Canadian Article.
1: In 1943, whilst conflict raged across Europe, Asia, and Africa, The Economist magazine published an article entitled A Foreign Idea. And because this is radio, it's worth saying those three words had a question mark at the end. And the question centred on a particular country. The piece pointed to the wartime activities and expanded geopolitical influence of Canada, which at the time the article was published was a country of just under 12 million people. It concluded that its contribution to the Allied effort during World War II had far outweighed its global standing. Asa McKercher is Associate Professor in Public Policy and Governance at St. Francis Xavier University in Nova Scotia, Canada.
24: This is a recognition of the fact that during the war, Canada's playing an outsized role for a relatively small country, a huge economic commitment in the Second World War. And so The Economist makes the case that as the world looks to the future, the post-war world, countries like Canada, and Canada especially, will be the countries to watch, the countries that aren't great powers, but are something else, capable of playing a larger role than smaller powers had in the past.
1: As the war ended, Canada found it had become comfortable with the idea of a more prominent position on the world stage.
24: Canadians wanted to isolate themselves in the 1920s and 1930s against all the terrible things going on in Europe and Asia. And that policy had worked. The war had still found Canadians. And so Canadians, like Americans after 1945, recognized that they need to play a role in the world. And that means adopting the sort of new mantle of being a middle power.
1: The establishing of global organizations such as the World Bank, International Monetary Fund, and the United Nations aimed to bring a framework to money and politics around the world. This gave Canada, along with fellow middle countries such as Sweden, Norway, and Australia, a platform on which to extend diplomatic reach.
24: And so the idea is to use sort of multilateral institutions to magnify your influence that you otherwise probably wouldn't have one-on-one with a great power, and also work with like-minded countries that have an interest in international trade or in dealing with refugee crises or in making the World Health Organization work.
1: In essence, Canada was considering its almost 9,000-kilometre border with the United States, the longest between any two countries in the world, and felt the need to look beyond it.
24: Canada has always been an exporting country. Canadians have always been cognizant of having too many eggs in the American basket. And certainly Canada came to support what we now call the rules-based international order when it came to not only things like the United Nations, but due to international trade rules as well.
1: And there was one place in particular where Canada was able to leave a lasting mark. That is the North Atlantic Treaty Organization, or NATO. NATO was formed in 1949 as a mutual defense alliance to protect Western democracies from the threat of Soviet expansion during the early Cold War. Article 5 of the treaty is the most well-known, committing each nation to defend the others in the agreement. But Article 2, the Canadian article as it's known, is a commitment to cooperation and stability outside armed conflict.
24: Canada plays an outsized role in NATO. Canada takes a leading role in actually forming NATO and deploys troops to Western Europe. Again, we think of the American military commitment to Western Europe, maybe during the Cold War. But the Canadians do the same thing, albeit with much smaller forces, but staking out the idea that we have an interest in European defense.
1: As the Cold War began to wind down, the world started to shift again, and Canada needed to reshape its global positioning.
24: But a lot of that sort of Canadian involvement begins to fade by the 70s and into the 1980s. It's an expensive prospect. There's the rise of sort of new middle powers, if you like, or new great powers. China, West Germany, Western Europe more broadly. New centers of power emerge and Canadian influence begins to wane. But Canadians sort of trade off or live off the sort of reputation as a middle power well into the 1990s, if not beyond.
1: But if the concept of the middle power was forged nearly a century ago, what place does it have in the much more fragmented modern world of today?
4: Part 2. Between two giants.
1: After the attacks of September the 11th, 2001, middle-sized nations such as Australia, Canada and the European states aligned their security goals to the US global war on terror. But underlying this period, marked by wars in Afghanistan and Iraq, a new perception of the world and its threats emerged. China's accession to the World Trade Organization marked the start of a period of rapid economic development, which helped grow its economy to a size rivaling that of the US. Meanwhile, oil-producing countries in the Middle East were accelerating the use of their oil wealth to wield influence. All this contributed to a fragmented international landscape in which middle powers were careful when it came to the strategic tussle between the United States and China. Imran Bayoumi is Deputy Director at the Geostrategy Initiative at the Atlantic Council, an international affairs think tank in Washington, D.C.
18: Traditionally, I think we've viewed middle powers as lacking some of the diplomatic, military, or maybe economic heft of the great powers, China or the United States. But those aren't really clear-cut categories, right? We have some middle powers like the UK or France that are actually nuclear-armed. We have the Gulf states that are clearly middle powers, but they also are really rich, and they've translated that petro-wealth into diplomatic influence and are able to shape not only their region, but the broader world as well.
1: So if middle power countries come in different shapes and sizes, do they have anything in common?
18: I think middle powers broadly are able to shape their neighborhood. Increasingly, they're trying to shape a broader swath of the world by partnering with other smaller countries. But they still are not quite there across those kind of three domains, so economic, military, diplomatic, as the great powers. They're still kind of beholden to some of the whims and decisions of the great powers and trying to be more proactive, but often they're reactive.
1: Let's take some middle powers in one particular region. For example, Qatar's raising of its international profile by hosting the 2022 Football World Cup advanced its diplomatic goals through the channel of soft power.
18: And then we've also seen their money be increasingly in demand. And so they've been able to use their vast capital reserves to curry favor. So you see the United States is very interested in getting Gulf investments. Canada, too. Prime Minister Carney traveled to Qatar and signed a strategic partnership there. And so that's, I think, kind of one group of the new rise of middle powers.
1: So that's the money. Then there's the question of security. And often here, middle powers have continued to stay tethered to the United States.
18: Looking as an example at the military realm, the world, I think, is getting more dangerous. We see conflicts in almost every region of the world. They're increasingly interconnected. And if you're a middle power, it's going to take a lot of time and money to build those military capabilities. And so, you know, it might make sense to, as volatile as the United States is, continue dealing with Washington because it's worth taking the risk of that relationship because there's still such a hegemon in the military space.
1: Even when tensions are regional, our second expert witness says countries still look to Washington for arms.
18: Previously, you know, Western-aligned middle powers that were closely allied with the United States, Washington remains a large supplier of their military equipment.
1: But remember, where we started was the move by Canada and Europe to look for closer ties. And the reason for that is simple.
18: I think trade is one place middle powers could cooperate. The problem is a lot of them are still usually reliant on one or two of the great powers as their primary trading partners. And so what does diversification really look like? There's only so much other middle powers can offer.
1: The other difficulty for middle powers wanting to break away from America's undeniable pull is that there is a lack of shared attitudes and ideas to work with.
18: The challenge is, I think, that we're increasingly in a world that values those kind of human rights, democracy, free, open trade, values them less and less. And so, you know, looking at the Gulf states again, these are some of the most powerful middle powers there are out there, but they're autocracies. And so that, I think, is an inherent part of tension in this building of middle power cohesion.
1: But if middle powers don't always share the same thinking when it comes to domestic politics, how easy is cooperation between them in practice? Before we get to our third expert witness, I just want to thank you for listening to this edition of The Inquiry. We've got a huge archive of episodes for you to listen to, including How Can Nepal's Economy Rebuild After the Floods? And What is the Future of the European Union? Just search for them in The Inquiry's podcast feed, and please do subscribe too, so that you never miss a thing.
4: Part 3. Dear Mark.
7: We want to bring the relationship with Canada to the highest level possible. And dear Mark, I said we must urgently reimagine our partnerships.
1: In September, the President of the European Commission, Ursula von der Leyen, used a speech in Strasbourg to signal just how far Canada-Europe relations had come.
7: I would like to work with you on opening the door for Canada to being the first associate member of the European Union.
8: I think Canada for many decades has realized that it was heavily dependent on the United States. A lot of its trade goes in that direction, many of its industries integrated with the United States. So if ever there was a moment where the United States is not as friendly to Canada as it has been for many decades, then Canada would have a serious problem. And we've entered that terrain in the last 2 years.
1: Dr. Amy Verdun is Professor of Political Science at the University of Victoria, Canada. She explains why Prime Minister Carney thinks the deterioration of his country's relationship with the US can be compensated for by a closer relationship with Europe. But first, let's just remind ourselves of his professional background.
8: It is perhaps worth thinking about Mark Carney as quite an unusual politician. So he's the Prime Minister of Canada, just very recently in that role. And before that time, he's been a central banker. So both of the Bank of Canada and the Bank of England. Very unusual to have a person in the role of a Bank of England of another country become the Prime Minister of another country. So that is a bit special.
1: Mark Carney was the head of the UK Central Bank for nearly 7 years. So he's also very familiar with how things are done on the other side of the pond from his home country.
19: Mark Carney understands the European Union very well, but he's also a new politician coming into that role from a more technocratic perspective. So he wasn't a career politician, but he has been running a bank and was able to do so quite successfully during the time when he was in that role. So Mark Carney ends up talking about middle powers at a time when he takes on the helm of the government of Canada, when Canada is facing an adversarial relationship with the United States.
1: But it was not the only country being forced to reassess its relationship with the United States.
19: And the European Union has also had a problem with Donald Trump's bellicose policies. It was also looking for ways to diversify its relationships with North America. And so there are significant trade barriers that have been imposed on Canada. And just take the automobile industry. If you want to produce a North American vehicle, it crosses the border between Canada and the United States like something like 7 times. And with the tariffs that have been imposed on automobiles, that whole procedure is completely impossible. So the idea of Canada and the United States being so closely intertwined, and now all of that being suddenly framed as a problem, as Canada stealing from the United States, the whole narrative is deeply problematic to Canadians and the Canadian government.
1: Equally, Canada and Europe are more closely aligned than with the United States over Russia's full-scale invasion of Ukraine.
19: Now, that situation is, for Europe, a really big deal. And so if the US is not willing to carry its weight to support the European Union, they also need to find other partners. Now, Canada has been active in helping out. I mean, obviously, in terms of the economy, it's only 1/10 of the US economy. So it's not able to put as much money on the table, but it has invested and contributed to helping with the war endeavor in Ukraine.
1: And in the drive to move towards greener energy, Europe also needs to secure the raw materials to make that transition. Here, Canada has massive untapped potential and the mineral resources needed to power the shift.
19: As we're looking at the energy transition of countries moving from a more like fossil fuels to more environmentally sustainable modes, we'll need things like batteries. And in those batteries, we need often minerals that are identified as rare earths. And these are, Canada has a lot of those, but they're not littered everywhere in the world. So the EU is quite keen to have a safe supply of these rare earths that are also, for example, in China.
1: In return, the EU has the industrial technology to offer mineral processing. So how does President Trump respond to all of this budding collaboration?
19: So the US is not happy about that at all. But the US policies have a tendency of being media oriented and then actual policy. And there's often a response that the knee-jerk reaction response. So something on some social media or an interview that has already happened, which was very negative. Then there's the policy. So putting on more tariffs on Canada, which also happened right away.
1: But what might all of this mean for the bigger global picture?
4: Part 4. A whole new world order.
1: Canada's deepening ties with Europe are just one example of a broader trend of an evolving web of middle power relationships. Esther Brimmer is Senior Fellow in Global Governance at the Council on Foreign Relations, based in Washington, D.C. She sees a mosaic of influences and partnerships evolving.
9: In a world of middle powers, there are more situations where the countries involved are not necessarily or exclusively friends or enemies. In other words, that the world is no longer just divided into allies and opponents. Because on any given issue, you may see middle powers who are working with each other. They may work with each other only on certain topics, but not all topics. And countries may move in and out of different cooperative arrangements. And that will be a little tough for all of us to follow, because at times you may see countries working together who otherwise would not work together, but need to do so for a particular issue.
1: And then there's the question of the shifting stance of the world's most powerful nations.
9: We have the United States rethinking its role, whether it's pulling out rapidly, as we're seeing with the Trump administration, or a phased transition that was part of the Obama administration's view. You also have China, of course, moving towards being a peer competitor of the United States, and the emergence of middle power. So all three things are happening.
1: So how countries interact might end up being rather flexible.
9: I would suggest that what we're seeing with middle powers is sets of relationships that are not rigid. So during the Cold War, you had, you know, rigid frameworks with clear alliances, who was on which side, and whereas the contrast now is that the relationships are somewhat more fluid. It is not the rigid system we saw in the Cold War, nor is it the necessarily cooperative arrangements we saw in the post-Cold War period. We're now seeing countries, I say, which are sometimes friends, sometimes adversaries, who are working together, often on issues based on a functional activity or a particular finite need or a particular finite type of cooperation.
1: On areas where countries do forge ties, the approach may be not entirely all-encompassing.
9: Even when you have agreements to work together, then not everyone is participating in all aspects or bearing all responsibilities. A good example is within the European Union, where not everyone is in the euro, but they are part of the larger cooperation and integration within the European Union, although they do not have the euro. So these are several different types of formulations.
1: Within all of this complexity, our final expert witness reminds us that new partnerships do not necessarily replace existing alliances. In some areas of international affairs, the rules and responsibilities remain unchanged.
9: I think it's important that we defend the Arctic and the North Atlantic, but I think that's fairly clear about who does what, that there's a clear alliance in that area. And although there have been challenges, such as the debates about to make sure that Greenland has the choices that it wants to in the future, that it's clear sort of how and who manages that. But there are zones which are important economically, for which these structures do not exist in the same way. And that is one of many reasons why so many people are quite rightly concerned about ongoing conflict in the Middle East region.
1: But could this shift again with a different president in the future?
9: It'll be interesting to see if a few years from now, this could actually change and improve relations with the United States. Again, depending on how receptive the United States is. Is it trying to become a more constructive power in a few years from now or not? But it will may be helpful to see more engaged middle powers, because whether, irrespective of which party is actually in the White House, American policymakers have been looking for capable, engaged allies and partners who want to take up leadership in very serious. The United States can't do everything, shouldn't be doing everything. And there is a respect for certain expertise.
1: Now we return to our question. Can middle powers reshape the world? The United States and China remain the dominant forces in international affairs, with economic and military power that other countries cannot match on their own. But we've heard how middle powers are seeking to expand their influence through diplomacy and trade partnerships with one another. Canada's push for closer ties with Europe is one example of that trend. Others, including the Gulf states and countries in the Indo-Pacific, are also looking for new ways to advance their interests and shape events beyond their borders. These efforts point to a broader shift in how influence is exercised in affairs on the global stage. If middle powers can cooperate, then the future international order may be shaped not just by the so-called greater powers, but also by the coalitions that middle powers can build. This edition of The Inquiry was presented by me, Tanya Beckett. The producer was Matt Tolson, the researcher, Evie Yabsley, the editor, Tom Bigwood, and the technical producer was Wayne Parks.
6: Business Daily is coming up in a moment, and then Witness History hears about the world's first team of mind-detecting rats.
10: The first time the animals on the field started scratching the soil above a landmine, first time he gave an indication like, hey, there's a landmine here. We were completely full of awe and we jumped in the air.
6: In an hour, the documentary explores America's gerrymandering civil war.
11: A big thing that often the people who are drawing the districts are taking into account is what are the political implications of how the districts are drawn? Will it advantage one party or another?
6: at bbc.com. In the studio meets Berlin-based musical duo Drift Machine.
2: This is organized in a way that is very similar to an organ. So we have different registers here. So it says here oboe or vox humana or bassoon or trombone, in a way that it sounds similar to this instrument or this instrument color.
6: With news every half an hour, this is the BBC World Service.
16: Coming up on Power Players on Business Daily, President Trump has called them the most important midterms ever, and they are just weeks away. I'm sure many of you remember that famous US election quote, "It's all about the economy, stupid." Well, it is still the case, and we're going to take a close look at the economic issues that will decide who wins. That's all coming up after the very latest world news.
20: BBC News with Danielle Jawowiecka. Israel's foreign ministry says it will allow the British consulate building in East Jerusalem to stay open, but with fewer staff. The UK says the office will now be known as a mission. Israel had threatened to end operations there completely in retaliation for Britain's decision to sanction Israeli goods originating from illegal West Bank settlements. Palestinian media say a woman has been killed and several people injured by Israeli artillery fire in northwest Gaza. Health officials in the territory say nearly 1,500 people have been killed by Israel since the start of a ceasefire last October. A BBC investigation has discovered that a former Syrian general wanted for crimes against humanity is being protected by the US and Lebanese authorities. Bassam al-Hassan is being harboured in Lebanon due to his willingness to provide information about the abduction of the American journalist Austin Tice in Syria in 2012. There have been angry protests in Madrid after the death of an 87-year-old woman who became a symbol of Spain's housing crisis. Mary Carmen Abascal had been in hospital since being evicted from the rented flat where she'd lived most of her life. US prosecutors are expected to bring new charges against Venezuela's former president Nicolas Maduro and his wife Celia Flores for the alleged torture of American citizens. The accusations reportedly relate to the detention of more than a dozen US nationals when Mr. Maduro was in office. Myanmar's leader has said migrants from his country being held in Malaysian detention centres will be returned home as soon as possible. Min Aung Hlaing was speaking on a visit to Malaysia that's been criticised for giving recognition to his military-led government. The trailblazing American computer scientist Margaret Hamilton has died aged 90. She led the team developing software for NASA's Apollo 11 mission to the moon. Hamilton was honoured in 2016 with the Presidential Medal of Freedom. And that's the latest BBC News.
16: It is just under 4 weeks till Americans head to the polls. President Trump has said they are the most important midterms ever. And whenever voters in the world's biggest economy go to the polls, one issue tends to be at the top of their minds.
5: Stay focused. Talk about things that matter to people. It's the economy, stupid.
16: James Carville said that in the presidential campaign in 1992, but it is still relevant today, maybe even more so. And with fuel prices rising, concerns growing over AI data centers and tariffs still on the agenda, today on Power Players from Business Daily, we're asking, are these the most economy-focused midterms that we've ever seen? I'm Rahul Tandon in the UK.
12: Hello, I'm Will Bain.
13: And I'm Michelle Fleury on the other side of the Atlantic.
16: Now, we were discussing what to do this week, and you two have spent quite a lot of time looking at various US elections, travelling up and down the country. So, before we get into the economics, are you both excited?
12: Well, I think, I always think, I got told off.
16: Come on, both of you.
12: I got told off once, Michelle, by a boss here in the UK saying, oh, everybody, all they ever want to cover is US elections. But that's because they've got more razzmatazz than all of our other ones here in Europe. Bigger characters, bigger budgets, all that kind of stuff behind them. And also, because the US is the world's biggest economy, they have more impact in terms of setting the direction for where the global economy, where global business might go. What do you think? Is that a fair assessment?
13: No, I totally agree with that. Also, the other thing I would say about this one, as an economics journalist, It's pretty exciting because this one, more than others, it is more economic focused than others. You know, we're not talking so much about cultural issues. It all comes down to the pocketbook. And so in that sense, plenty for us to chew over.
12: Yeah, to steal from James Carville again, Raoul, it's always the economy, stupid. But this time it's like the economy supersized, I think.
13: Turbocharged.
12: Times many times, yeah.
16: The question we're posing is it the most economically focused election ever? We'll get your thoughts at the end of the programme, but let's put some arguments forward here, because there have been others, haven't there, Michelle, where the economy has been right at the centre.
13: Yeah, throughout history, the obvious ones, I guess, if you look at the 70s, at that point you had an inflation crisis, you had an oil crisis. Those were heavily dominated by the economy. The 1930s, the Depression, what came after that. So it's not like the economy hasn't come up before, but I think you go around America, it is pocketbook issues, what they say, kitchen table issues that everyone keeps talking about. Every issue, every policy relates back to how Americans are feeling when they draw cash from the bank, if anyone's still using cash, paying for anything. It is all about what they can or cannot afford.
16: It's interesting, isn't it? Because we're all business journalists. And yeah, I think I find that a lot of the stories I'm covering now are much more on the main news agenda than I've seen before. We're going to set out what is happening inside the US. And as always, it's a complicated picture. Shall we start with the positive? You know, country with a growth rate of 2.2% is not bad. Germany, 1%. Unemployment steady at 4.2%. And President Trump at the UN General Assembly back in September, well, according to him, Americans have never had it so good.
14: America is back and our country is stronger today than ever before. Our economy is the envy of the world. Our military is the most powerful on earth. Our technology is second to none, and we are leading in virtually everything. Our energy is fueling the planet. America is rising. Our nation is growing. Our power is expanding. Our country is doing better than ever before. And our future is very, very bright.
12: Well, stop the podcast. We're all wrong.
16: That was a short one, wasn't it?
12: Thanks for listening. See you later. Nothing to discuss here. Unfortunately, it's comments like that from President Trump that have fueled attack adverts. And if you're listening around the world, here's one in a race that we might talk about. North Carolina, a bit of a battleground for the Senate. The Democratic candidate is Roy Cooper. He's talking here about his opponent, a guy called Michael Whatley, who was pretty much handpicked by President Trump. Fair to say the economy comes up in this pretty short ad.
15: I'm going to show you something. No AI, no special effects. Just Michael Whatley in his own words.
17: Grocery prices are down. Gasoline prices are down. Housing prices are down. Inflation is down.
15: Unbelievable. And so is this.
17: There is no inflation.
15: Seriously? I'm Roy Cooper, and I approve this message because I know costs are way up, and it's the senator's job to do something about it.
16: So we've outlined some of the overall economic arguments that both sides are putting forward here. But there will be people listening to this and they'll be wondering, you know, what are the midterms exactly? Will, do you want to give them a quick explanation?
12: Basically, it's kind of like a temperature test. It's a first kind of chance, I guess, for people to mark the work of the incumbent president halfway through their term and 2 years out from a change of president.
13: Yeah, the Senate is the penthouse because it's a bit harder to get into. and the House is, you know, the ground floor apartments. Just to get even deeper into the kind of political real estate weeds, there are about 435 seats up for grabs. When it comes to the House, Democrats need 3-4 seats and then they win back control of the House. But when it comes to the Senate, they have to get 51 if they want to regain control of the Senate. And that seems like a bit more of an uphill battle.
16: So we've explained what the midterms are. We've had this sort of overview. Let's get down to the nitty gritty now of those big issues that are really concerning people. Michelle, when you're there, when you're going out talking to people, is there one issue at the top that comes up time and time again at the moment?
13: One thing that's striking right now is that this election is playing out against the backdrop of this shock we're seeing from energy prices. Inflation was a problem beforehand, but it was moving in the right direction until the war with Iran, and then that sent oil prices, energy prices skyrocketing. And in fact, we can hear from some Americans in California and Delaware talking about this and the impact it's had.
21: Disappointing. Because, I mean, a lot of people are, you know, trying to just do their daily business, and this is a big factor.
22: Unfortunately, it's not surprising just with the way the economy's been going and, you know, with President Trump engaging in all of his overseas activities in the Middle East.
25: Definitely makes it a lot harder to get by because you burn a lot more money while trying to actually do your part-time on rideshare businesses.
26: Because gas has been so expensive, we have been staying home more. We haven't felt as comfortable to travel as much as before.
27: What we're paying today is expensive. Everybody wants to pay less, but it could be a lot worse.
13: I mean, I know that everyone listening around the world may be going, hang on, gas prices, petrol prices aren't that high in America compared to elsewhere. But for Americans who drive a lot, this is really high. It's causing a lot of pain in all sorts of ways.
12: And you're talking about 50% rises in that price since the war began. And this election is almost about the price of petrol, isn't it?
13: Yeah, and I mean, if you want to talk about individual races, nowhere is that more true than Iowa. It's one that typically leans Republican, but you look at the impact that fuel is having. It really is hurting them. I heard from a farmer in Iowa talking about diesel and what is going on with the price of diesel and how it just is keeping him up at night. It really is causing so much pain, and that's before we even get to any of the other policies right now.
12: Rahul, we're not America, so we're not doing the politics of this, but just in terms of the tightness of some of the Senate races in particular, you are seeing exactly what Michelle says, that these issues are creating unusual races in places like Texas, in Kansas, in Iowa. You are seeing those in play, and I think to a massive part, in my opinion, because of the cost of energy and what that's doing to people in rural bits of those states, what it costs to be a trucker, what it costs to be a farmer. And that's before you even get to other issues around tariffs and things like that as well.
0: Interestingly, you know, different views on different sides of the political divide. President Trump says this, doesn't he? When it comes to economic data, if it's good, it's down to him. If it's bad, it's down to Joe Biden. So lots of different debates taking place there. And of course, there are differences in fuel prices in different parts of the US as well.
13: The country's so big that prices vary from state to state, but universally it affects people from farming to industry to individuals to your summer travel plans to the goods you're buying, because, you know, energy is a huge raw input cost into lots of products as well.
12: I mean, this poll sums it up, don't you think, guys? From the Associated Press, 17% of US adults approve, this is from October the 1st, of President Trump's handling of the cost of living. I mean, that is where this is being fought and lost.
13: Well, I mean, what's fascinating to me, though, Raul, I don't know what you think, is think back to where we were at the start of this year. We weren't talking about energy prices. We were talking about another hot topic altogether.
0: The favourite word of Donald Trump's in his dictionary, tariffs. I mean, does that play into certain areas, Will, where that could be a real issue?
12: Well, a big time. Lots of the states that are going to be close in this election happen to be on the border with Canada. Also, it's the type of things that are affected by tariffs, right? Agricultural goods, industrial goods. Where are those states? Where are bits of those states? They're places that President Trump persuaded people a decade ago that he was the guy who understood them. He was the guy who could cut through the noise and understand, right, I'm going to do what's best for you. And has he seen that through?
13: Yeah, and it's worth pointing out, this is less about a kind of election that endorses the position of Democrats and more a referendum on kind of the job done so far.
0: Yeah.
13: To your school report analogy.
0: Yeah, very much. I mean, President Trump would argue, on the other hand, you know, when he put those tariffs in place, the whole idea was to bring manufacturing back to the US. If you look at foreign direct investment, up by 4.8% by the end of 2025, you know, lots of money coming in from Japan as well. Let's see how that plays out.
12: I've got a big list of companies here, Rahul, who've made investments, all of them foreign companies. BMW, AstraZeneca here in the UK, Honda, Campari, the drinks manufacturer, Hyundai, the South Korean car maker, all billion. Or hundreds of millions of dollars worth of commitments to investment in the United States. So that is the flip of that policy for sure. And that's certainly what the president will be arguing in the run-up to the election day.
13: And Will, haven't you been looking at Bombardier planes?
12: The president talks about Bombardier planes, a Canadian company, but thousands of jobs in Wichita, in Kansas, propped up by this company, and shows the complexity, I guess, of sort of global supply chains. You want to sort of target a foreign company and say, we would like American companies to do this work instead. Well, actually, these supply chains are so deeply embedded. These are thousands of jobs, thousands of families, thousands of plug-in jobs that have been there for a long time, very difficult to unpick. And as a result, that's having a huge impact on the race in Kansas, it looks like, a place that Democrats haven't won for 100 years.
0: Yeah, and I think you outlined there the complexity, I think, of global supply chains, which makes it also so difficult to deal with when you're talking about tariffs there. And AI has come into this conversation as well. So it's not the simple economics that we're talking about. We have a whole series of new factors as well. Are you hearing lots of discussion about that, about data centers? I know it's something we've talked a lot about on this program.
13: I mean, there was an astonishing set of images that came out of a town council meeting or something like that in Memphis, Tennessee, which essentially descended into a brawl. And this was a community meeting about a vote on data centers that was postponed for a year. And people were very upset that they didn't get to vote to essentially impose a ban on data centers being built in their community. So that, I think, gets to some of the contention we've seen, some of the anger around data centers, which of the contention we've seen, some of the anger around data centers, which have made AI very unpopular. And interestingly,

0: they?
1: Yeah, but what's interesting, you know, what we thought we would be talking about, what we thought we wouldn't be talking about, we haven't talked about immigration. That was something in 2024, we saw Trump campaign hard on that. On that, he has delivered, but of course, the knock-on effect it's having on shrinking the labour pool. You don't hear that much about it, but it is showing up in areas that Trump carried before. Texas's 34th congressional district, that now is seen as a kind of tough race. And a lot of the argument there is a lot of the meat plants, a lot of the other sort of businesses locally are struggling because they just lack the workforce needed. And so that's something I think in some ways I'm surprised hasn't come up more, but it is there and definitely is playing into the whole debate about Texas.
0: I think we and Texas is in play this time, isn't it? Donald Trump came to power on the back of a huge Hispanic male vote that really helped him get there, and it's going to be really interesting to see in these midterms because of some of the factors that we're talking about where that vote goes this time. One thing that strikes me is this week I was presenting a program on the World Service. We were talking about elections in Brazil, forthcoming elections coming up in Spain. Is it not just difficult for whoever's in power at the moment across the world? People are feeling the pinch in their pocket and they are looking at the people in power and saying, it's your fault. You're not making us feel financially better. So it's not just an American problem here, is it, Will?
2: The difference about this election compared to, say, one here in the UK or the one we've got coming up in France or anywhere else is the United States has picked a lot of these things. They started the conflict in Iran. President Trump is the person launching the tariff policies. A lot of the rest of us are trying to react. And I spend a lot of time on domestic radio here in the UK talking about all the things that are out of the UK government's control when they're talking about their budgets and things. They don't have the same excuse in the US.
1: But I think this is why the election matters, because Congress controls lots of the committees with the power to call people to come in and testify. And there has been debate. What happens if there is a big Democratic wave and they get swept into power in Congress? Do they go after some of the companies that have, if you like, done Trump's bidding? Do they try to hold them accountable? Or is that retribution idea going to actually turn off voters, certainly with an eye to another election in 2 years, which is the national election?
0: Well, we haven't even got into who's, you know, regulation of that huge tech sector that has driven up the stock exchange. We like to get to a conclusion on this program. We posed a question: is this the most economically focused midterm elections that we've ever seen? What do you think, Michelle?
1: I would say no. I would say it is very economic-y, but it falls slightly short. If you go back to others like the 30s or more recently, 2008, there were issues around the economy, around inflation we've seen in the past. But I think what does make this one different is that it is intensely pocketbook driven. It is all about personal affordability. And that, I will give you, we haven't seen before.
2: I think it is, for all the reasons that we've talked about. And I just think everything, as Michelle has actually really neatly outlined, every kind of issue that you press on, something that looks like migration policy, is actually having an enormous economic impact. You've got tariffs, you've got AI, you've got wars, and all of these are choices by a president. They're not outside wins. And so as a result, they all become political debates because they're not things that you can just brush off and say, well, those things are happening in the world and we had no control about them. And you've made this point before, Raul, on the podcast, and I agree with you. You've never seen anything like AI and the way it's shaking everything up. Absolutely everything comes back to economic decisions and central decisions and whether you think people got those right or wrong.
0: I have to say here, Michelle keeps referencing the elections after the Great Depression. I would like to say that none of us were around for that particular election. Thank you for listening to this edition of Power Players on Business Daily. As always, we try and get to a conclusion. We were probably talking about the biggest power player in the world at the moment, President Trump, who is at the center of this story. You can download other episodes wherever you get your podcasts from. Please do remember to subscribe and leave us a 5-star review. It does make an enormous difference. On Friday's Business Daily, we will be taking stock of what the merger between Paramount and Warner means for me and you.
3: BBC World Service. And now, history told by the people who were there. It's Witness History with me, Nikki Edwards. This is the story of how one of the world's most demonized animals was trained to save human lives. It's 2002. We're on a plane in Tanzania at the foot of the Uluguru Mountains.
4: We are around 7:30 in the morning. the sun is

0: hanging low, and then you have this special light, this kind of magic window of the day.
1: Bart Wedgens is watching a mine detection training session on a purpose-built minefield, approximately 34 football pitches in size.
0: We divided in mapped boxes where we buried these landmine samples where we wanted the animals to indicate. And then me with a map and taking notes on the performances of the animals.
1: What Bart is taking notes on is a trial for a radical new type of mine detection device. And that device has fur, whiskers, and a very long tail.
0: We work with the giant African pouched rats.
1: Bart is the person behind this unique idea. So how did a boy from Belgium get the inspiration to use rats to detect landmines?
0: It actually didn't start with the rats. It started with a hamster, which I got for my 9th birthday. A Syrian gold hamster called Goldie. It was a wonderful animal. I am still fond of it.
1: Bart's interest in rodents grew, and he started breeding them.
0: I had all kinds of rodents, hamsters, mice, rats, gerbils.
1: But his animal ownership was put on pause when he moved to an army cadet boarding school at 14. He didn't last long there, though.
0: I did not really appreciate the army, so I bowed out after a year and became the biggest pacifist you can imagine.
1: After studying product design at school, he tried painting for a while, but he was struggling to find his place in society until he had lunch with an old professor.
0: He said, "Why are you painting? You're throwing away your talent. Why don't you apply your skills to a real-world problem? Think of a real-world problem." I had a strong affection for Africa. I had traveled there. I said, landmines. Landmines are a real problem. Shortly before that, I had seen Princess Diana walk in Angolan minefields, and that had rang a bell with me.
1: Bart started researching the problem and attended conferences about landmines with engineers from around the world.
0: There was like a huge momentum around novel detection technologies for landmines, because detection really is the bottleneck in mine action.
1: It was at one of these conferences that he was having a drink with Dutch designer Inna ten Hag.
0: We were in a pub around a single malt whiskey, late night in a pub in Edinburgh.
1: Whereas other delegates were focusing on costly technologies like infrared sensors and ground-penetrating radar, Bart and Inna knew that those solutions would be too expensive for a lot of countries. So they started to think outside the box.
0: We're sitting there, and he points at a crazy research paper of American researchers in New York who have proven that gerbils can discriminate the scent of explosives. So at that moment, it was completely clear to me, very suddenly, okay, I'm going to train rats.
1: His product design skills, his interest in African countries, and his love of rodents all converged in that moment, and he got to work. Out of all the possible rodents for the job, the successful candidate was the African giant pouched rat.
0: These animals are living in captivity up to 10 years easily. That's about 30 centimeters long and then a tail of 50, 60 centimeters. Really impressive rats. Yeah.
2: Like it's sort of the size of a chihuahua.
0: Bigger than a chihuahua. Yeah, yeah.
1: And most importantly, if they stand on a landmine, they are too light to set it off. So at the University of Antwerp in Belgium, Bart and a team of professors began to test the theory that African giant pouched rats could accurately detect landmines. And the first step? Get some rats. They caught some wild ones in Tanzania and brought them back to Belgium to try and breed them. But it didn't go well at first.
0: What we didn't know yet was that they were territorial. So when trying to establish couples to start breeding, basically they beat each other to death.
1: They tweaked the environment, and a few batches of wild-caught animals later...
0: I remember very well the first animal born in captivity, name was Onzo. I carried it everywhere with me in my pocket, so it became like a very hand-tame, domesticated animal.
1: The next step was training the rats to detect the scent of landmines. A training protocol was developed based on positive behavioral reinforcement. If a rat correctly identified a landmine, a clicker sound was made, and the rat came back to the trainer for a reward.
0: We have like a food mix. They get banana, they love avocado, they get peanuts. Often I say they literally work for peanuts.
1: Within 2 years, the rats were ready. The team, now operating as non-profit organisation Apopo, moved the project from Belgium to Tanzania to test the animals in real-world situations.
0: The vision really was to empower local communities to tackle the landmine problem more independently from expensive imported know-how and goods, which is the reason why we chose to set up shop in Tanzania, a stable country, yet in the vicinity of countries with a major landmine problem.
1: In order to test the rats on real landmines, first of all you need, well, real landmines. Tanzania had a stockpile that were due to be destroyed after they'd signed the Anti-Personnel Mine Ban Convention. They deactivated 1,500 of them and gave them to Bart and the team. And they used them to create that giant testing field at the foot of the Uluguru Mountains.
0: The first time the animals on the field started scratching the soil above a landmine, the first time he gave an indication like, hey, there's a landmine here, we were completely full of awe and we jumped in the air.
1: Rats can distinguish between an old car exhaust pipe and a landmine. But how do they do it?
0: We don't really know what they are smelling, but maybe this is a good comparison. Imagine you smell roasted chicken, but what are the molecules coming from there? It's a whole menu of volatile organic compounds that together compose roasted chicken. And very likely with landmines, it's a similar thing.
1: In January 2003, the rats were transported to Mozambique. Different environments have different chicken smells, so they were trained and tested on a local minefield. Next was the International Mine Standards Accreditation Test. Without this official license, the rats aren't allowed to be deployed in humanitarian mine action operations. So, in July 2004, they took their accreditation exam.
0: I was hyper nervous. There was like already 7 years or so of research gone into that.
1: 11 rats passed the test and got IMAS accreditation to detect landmines in Mozambique.
0: I don't think they realized they had passed the testing, though. I think that was more of a human celebration, but we did. We had a barbecue that evening. Yeah, it was a big party.
1: In September 2006, Apopo became an independent mine action operator and started mine clearance operations in Mozambique, with the newly qualified rats working alongside human manual deminers. Less than 10 years later, Mozambique declared itself free of all known landmines.
3: This is Magawa, the mine-clearing giant African pouched rat.
1: In 2020, British animal charity, the PDSA, gave their top award to a rodent for the first time in their 103-year history.
4: Magawa is a true hero rat, and we're thrilled to celebrate his life-saving devotion by awarding him the PDSA Gold Medal.
1: The animal, with a terrible reputation, has become a life-saving hero.
0: Honestly, rats are very intelligent, very sociable, and much more clean and organized than people would think of. And they are superstars.
1: Bart Wedgens left Apopo in 2015 and is now a Zen Buddhist monk and entrepreneur. He was speaking to me, Nikki Edwards, for Witness History.
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9: Welcome to the newsroom. I'm Charlotte Gallagher. Coming up, we'll be in Jerusalem, where Israel says the British consulate is closing its operations. We ask how isolated Israel is becoming on the international stage. Also,
10: there was gunfire coming from the sky, from quadcopters, from tanks, from military vehicles, and it was directed at unarmed civilians.
9: why, despite a ceasefire, hundreds of Gazans are still dying in Israeli attacks. How people making Premier League football shirts are paid less than $2 an hour and say they're working in dangerous conditions.
11: I got electric shock for the second time by a bare wire, but they only took action after the second time I got shocked.
9: And the man who went on a walk for 28 years.
12: You're basically sneaking through the front line of the fighting between FARC and the Colombian army and the right-wing paramilitaries. You know, you end up at gunpoint a couple of times.
13: BBC News with Danielle Yawovietska. Israel has downgraded the British consulate in East Jerusalem to a mission after threatening to close the building completely over the UK's decision to sanction Israeli goods from illegal West Bank settlements. Yoland Nell reports from Jerusalem.
14: Signage for the British consulate in Jerusalem was taken down ahead of the deadline which Israel set for it to cease operations. However, the British flag remained on display outside and several staff were seen entering. In a long statement posted on X, Israel's foreign minister insisted that the consulate, which is the main contact point between the UK and Palestinians in the occupied territories, would now end its activities. However, following high-level dialogue with the UK, he also clarified that the building remained British government property and that what he called a task force of only seven diplomats would remain in the building.
13: The British Foreign Secretary Ed Miliband said the mission would continue to work with the Palestinian people. Palestinian media say a woman has been killed and several people injured by Israeli artillery fire in northwest Gaza. The Safa news agency says Israeli shelling also targeted areas of the Buraj refugee camp in central Gaza, parts of Gaza City and shelters and tents east of Jabalia. More than 1,460 people have been killed by Israel in Gaza since the start of a ceasefire last October. An investigation by the BBC and the US broadcaster NPR has discovered that a former Syrian general wanted for crimes against humanity is being bankrolled and protected by the US and Lebanese authorities. Bassam al-Hassan, who oversaw Syria's chemical weapons program, is being harboured in Lebanon. This report from Joanna Keane.
15: Following the collapse of the Assad regime 2 years ago, Bassam al-Hassan was allowed to remain in Lebanon under an arrangement involving the FBI and other US and Lebanese authorities. The investigation found this was due to his willingness to provide information about the abduction of the American journalist Austin Tice in Syria in 2012, as well as additional intelligence. Officials from Syria's new government have told the BBC they want Hassan returned to face trial.
13: Hundreds of protesters have demonstrated outside Parliament in Madrid after an 87-year-old woman who became a symbol of Spain's housing crisis died. Mari Carmen Abascal had been in hospital since being removed on a stretcher from the apartment where she'd lived most of her life, unable to pay the huge rent increase. Guy Hedgeco is in Madrid.
16: Mari Carmen Abascal had actually received an offer from the company that evicted her. In the wake of this tremendous backlash against the eviction, it was then forced to renegotiate with her, and the company did in fact offer to let her return to her home. But she hadn't done that yet because she had still been in hospital. So the tenants' union said in its statement that it was a great shame that that offer essentially came too late for her.
13: World news from the BBC. A convicted murderer in Texas has been killed by lethal injection, the first execution in the United States since a woman survived a botched attempt last week. Lawyers for Jamal Howard had sought to have his execution postponed, citing the case of Krista Pike, who's in hospital after receiving two doses of what was meant to be a lethal injection in Tennessee. Britain's Prime Minister Andy Burnham will travel to Berlin today for talks on security with the German Chancellor Friedrich Merz. They're expected to agree a deal for closer cooperation, particularly on combating Russian cyber attacks and sabotage. Last month, Germany accused Moscow of launching an explosive-laden drone at Leipzig airport. A BBC Sport investigation has found that official football shirts are being made by workers in Cambodia who are paid less than $1.30 an hour. Authentic replica jerseys for top football clubs, including Arsenal, Liverpool and Real Madrid, were traced to two factories in the Cambodian capital Phnom Penh. Dan Rowan reports.
17: Workers there told us they receive basic pay close to the local minimum wage, claims backed up by pay slips we obtained. Adidas does not own the factories, but both are primary suppliers to the sportswear manufacturer. It told us it's taken a variety of measures to ensure fair and safe working conditions, adding that workers are usually paid considerably more than the minimum wage.
13: Dan Rowan reporting. The Indian actor Nana Partakar, known for his fiery performances in Bollywood and theatre, has died aged 75. Local media reports say he was rushed to hospital after being found unconscious at his home in Goa, suspected of suffering a heart attack. The character actor was one of the most recognisable faces of Indian cinema, known for his intense performances and distinct dialogue. Nana Partakar's career spanned almost five decades, during which he won three National Film Awards. And those are the latest stories from BBC News.
9: Hello, you're listening to The Newsroom with me, Charlotte Gallagher. And we're going to start with the row between Britain and Israel, which escalated last month when the UK announced sanctions on goods from Israeli settlements in the occupied West Bank. All the settlements are illegal under international law. Israel has retaliated by announcing that the British consulate in East Jerusalem is ending its operations from today. But in a statement, the UK Foreign Secretary Ed Miliband said the building would continue to operate as a UK mission. And we're going to be live in Jerusalem in the next few minutes. But first, nearly a year since the ceasefire between Israel and Hamas, most of Gaza remains destroyed and no reconstruction has begun because of a deadlock over a peace deal between the two sides. But despite the ceasefire, Israel has launched strikes on Gaza almost every day that it says are targeted at Hamas and other groups. More than 1,400 people have been killed, according to Gaza's Hamas-run health ministry, whose figures are considered reliable by the UN, taking the overall death toll in Gaza since October 2023 to more than 74,000. The war was triggered by a Hamas attack on Israel in which 1,200 people were killed. Israel blocks international journalists from going into Gaza to report freely. With the help of journalists in Gaza, Yogit Alamai reports from Jerusalem.
18: A grieving 13-year-old, Ez, describes how his mother, Fida Altuta, was killed in her tent while she was combing his sister's hair. "Get down, my children," my mother shouted, Ez recalls. "She was so kind and generous. What did she do wrong? My little brother keeps asking for her." Outside their tent, Fida's brother Ibrahim points to the holes made by a volley of bullets he says were fired by Israeli forces.
10: "There was gunfire coming from the sky, from quadcopters, from tanks, from military vehicles, and it was directed at unarmed civilians."
18: Israel says it has no record of the incident. It now occupies just under two-thirds of Gaza. The West is still controlled by Hamas. The group, whose actions triggered this round of violence, continues to maintain a tight grip on Gaza, clamping down on dissent, and it's still recruiting fighters. More than 2 million Gazans are squeezed into a small area, living amidst rubble and dust. Tented cities have come up. In some areas, they literally touch the coastline.
19: "For now, I'm living in a tent.
18: Over a video call, architect Amal Abadla showed us where she lives.
19: "That is my tent. It's not really protected. I feel very scared because when the wind is so strong, our tent sometimes, you know, get destroyed and damaged."
18: Amal once lived in a comfortable flat. Now she's raising her boys, Muhammad and Noah, in a tent. Amal's husband, who wasn't in Gaza when the war started, has in 3 years not been able to get in and even meet their youngest child.
19: "It really breaks my heart to take care of our two boys alone. It's not easy. I have no one to help me fill the water, buy food, set a shelter, displace from a place to another. So it's a huge responsibility."
18: Aid and commercial goods cannot flow freely into Gaza because of strict Israeli controls and the policy of dual use, which means nothing is allowed into Gaza which Israel believes could be used to make weapons. Israel says it does allow in medical equipment, But inside Gaza's hospitals, critical services, including those required to save newborn babies, are severely hindered by shortages.
20: In this incubator, we have two babies. Yesterday, one of them deteriorated quite significantly, needed intubation. We had to resuscitate this baby right next to the other baby, which is inappropriate.
18: Asiya Hanan is a British neonatal doctor working at Nasser Hospital.
20: Across the last 2 weeks, I have seen very severe cases and multiple deaths, which is extremely unfortunate. One of the main issues which are leading to some of these deaths and illnesses is a lack of resources. There is significant overcrowding on the unit. They are constantly working at overcapacity with multiple babies in single incubators when each one is for one baby only.
18: Suffering has only changed form in Gaza, from extreme anguish to chronic pain. And until the deadlock between Israel and Hamas over a peace deal breaks, there is little chance of a genuine way forward. Gaza remains frozen in ruins.
9: Yogita Lamai, let's return to our top story now, which is that Israel has announced that the British consulate in East Jerusalem is ending its operations from today. The UK Foreign Secretary says it will continue to operate as a UK mission, though. Now, joining us from Jerusalem, outside that building, is our Middle East correspondent, Yolan Nal. And Yolan, what's the latest with this row?
21: So what we've seen in the past few hours is that the signage for the British consulate in Jerusalem was taken down from here. That was just ahead of the 30-day deadline that Israel had set for the British consulate to completely cease its operations. There is still a British flag that is on display. And then in terms of explanation, because we had still seen a number of staff, apparently some Brits heading into the building without any comment, there was a long statement that was posted on social media by the Israeli Foreign Minister Gideon Saar. And he was saying that Israel had established a clear principle that no country could act against Israel without Israel having an appropriate response. And he said what measures had already been taken against the UK in retaliation for its announcement last month of these major sanctions on Israeli settlements in the occupied West Bank. Now, he says, kind of buried in this long statement, that there will be seven diplomats, what he describes as a task force, that will be allowed to stay at this building. He is insisting that the consulate remains closed, says that this is a result of dialogue that has been going on and that the diplomats here, their work will have what he describes as a very limited scope. There was then quite a different message that came out, a briefer one from the British Foreign Secretary, Ed Miliband. He too was saying that the UK had stuck by its principles in the dialogue that had been going on and that the UK does not recognise Israel's jurisdiction over this part of Jerusalem, occupied East Jerusalem, in accordance with international law. But he said too that, you know, there had to be conversations that took place with Israel about the security and the protection of this building. For the moment, he said that a number of the diplomats with their families, the diplomats who are working here, they have left for their own safety. But he said that there would be staff that would carry on what he called vital services to the Palestinian people, because it has been the British consulate in Jerusalem that has really been responsible for that communication with the Palestinian people, but also Palestinian officials, whether in the West Bank or in the Gaza Strip.
9: And Yoland, given that the UK has always been a strong ally of Israel, what does this row tell us about how Israel is becoming more isolated on the international stage?
21: So, I mean, really, it wasn't just, of course, the UK that took this dramatic step of really introducing a ban on trade with Israeli settlements because they are illegal under international law. There were a total of 12 countries on the same day, including France and Canada as well, that announced the same step. And President Trump didn't seem to have too much criticism of that measure, which, you know, raised some eyebrows. That was meant to be a strong message of disapproval to Israel, in particular about one of its most controversial settlements government announcements regarding an area known as E1, just to the east of Jerusalem, which would, the diplomats say, really divide the West Bank into a north and south part, make a two-state solution, which is the international formula for peace here, as something that would no longer be viable.
9: Yolande, thank you. That was Yolande Nell in Jerusalem. Next to Spain.
2: She's a woman who died of heartbreak. They killed her through heartbreak, taking an 87-year-old woman out of her home after she had lived in the same house for 70 years. That's killing someone. A year ago, she had such strength, such life, such enthusiasm. And the moment she left that apartment, or rather, the moment they took her out of the apartment, she had to be hospitalized. And today, she's gone. Amid all this grief, I think it serves perfectly to show why we're here, because we're trying to fight so that no one has to feel that grief and that emptiness of feeling alone. And above all, so that people remember her.
9: Crowds have been protesting after the death of an 87-year-old woman who'd been evicted from her flat when her rent was raised by 200%. Mari Carmen Abascal was forcibly removed from her home on a stretcher after living there for 70 years. Vigils have taken place across several cities. Guy Hedgeco is in Madrid.
16: Around 2 weeks ago, she was evicted from the flat that she'd been living in for over 70 years and which she'd been renting. And the company that had bought her flat wanted her to leave and therefore increased the rent very sharply. She wasn't able to pay that rent. And when she was evicted, activists and protesters gathered outside the property to try and prevent the eviction. And it became a sort of a well-known case in Madrid and across the country. Many people felt it was a case of injustice. And it really triggered a broader protest movement here in Madrid, nationwide as well, which led to protests, for example, last weekend when tens of thousands of people turned out on the streets. And that in turn also pressured the government to present emergency measures to try and tackle the housing crisis, specifically the rental crisis, which has been such a problem here in Spain for some time now, with high rentals making it difficult for people to find affordable accommodation. And the failure of those measures to get through Congress then caused Prime Minister Pedro Sanchez to call a general election. Now, Pedro Sanchez did suffer that defeat in Congress the other day, but many people believe that he might try and use the housing issue on the campaign trail, because what he could say is that he tried to resolve this crisis. He presented those measures to Congress. They were rejected by parties on the right. And so clearly the right, he would say, is not ready to tackle this, whereas he is prepared to do so. So I think it's going to be very much at the center of the campaign leading up to the November 29th election. Housing, we know, according to polls, is Spaniards' biggest concern. So it's going to remain the focus of social outrage and certainly the focus of the political agenda, I think, for the coming weeks at the very least.
9: Guy Hedgeco in Madrid, and you're listening to The Newsroom. It was back in January that the former Venezuelan president, Nicolas Maduro, and his wife, Celia Flores, was captured by US forces in Caracas. They're currently in prison in New York, awaiting trial on drugs and weapons charges. And US prosecutors are expected to bring new charges against the couple over the alleged torture of American citizens. Our Latin America correspondent, Will Grant, told Alex Ritson more about the charges.
3: They relate, as we understand, to the detention of 12 American citizens in Venezuelan jails. They include a group of oil executives from Citgo. They were known as the Citgo Six. From 2017, what's called the General Directorate of Military Counterintelligence, obviously part of the Maduro government, held that group for 5 years. Their lawyers say they were subjected to torture during that time, and they were eventually released under Biden administration prisoner swap. They were released in part for Celia Flores, that's Nicolas Maduro's wife, her children, her adopted children. But another of those who was also expected to be part of this case were two other former prisoners, one called Matthew Heath. He was a former Marine who was traveling through Venezuela in 2020, and Osman Khan, who was visiting his girlfriend. Both men say they received extreme torture methods, including water waterboarding, threats of sexual assault and the use of mind-altering drugs.
0: Mr. Maduro and his wife have been in jail in New York for some time. At what point can we expect a trial?
3: Well, it's scheduled for the middle of next year, and that is when the prosecutors hope that their case will be in place. Now, the idea of introducing new charges at this stage is interesting because, as you said in your introduction, they are already facing trial on narco-terrorism, cocaine smuggling, and weapons charges. It makes one wonder if the prosecutors think they have enough on a charge like narco-terrorism or cocaine smuggling. Of course, Mr. Maduro and his wife have both pleaded not guilty to those charges. The idea for the Trump administration that he could somehow get off from those charges, he could somehow be acquitted and go free, would be a huge political defeat for the Trump administration. Perhaps introducing fresh charges, we'll see later this week, which are related to the treatment of US citizens, feels like it might be a stronger case from the US Justice Department's point of view.
9: A BBC investigation has found workers in Southeast Asia are being paid less than $2 an hour to make official football shirts sold by some of the world's biggest clubs. While these shirts retail for around $100, workers in two factories in Cambodia told the BBC they struggled to make ends meet and made up to 700 shirts a day. Our sports editor Dan Rowan explains.
4: We traced production of official Adidas kit to two factories in Cambodia's capital, Phnom Penh. There, we found some workers earn a basic salary at or just above the local minimum wage. Their testimony is voiced by actors.
22: Workers get paid less than $10 to make around 400 to 500 shirts a day. They make a ton of money off that, but give almost nothing to the workers.
4: The factories aren't owned by Adidas, but are primary suppliers to the sportswear giant. Inside, we found official kit for some of the world's biggest clubs, Arsenal, Liverpool, Celtic, Real Madrid and more. Workers also told us about the pressure they're under.
23: People have to rush so hard to meet targets that they don't have time for bathroom breaks, which leaves them exhausted. On top of that, you can get scolded if undone clothes start piling up on your table.
4: More than 6,000 people work across the two factories, the vast majority of them women. Two more workers described conditions inside.
24: The factory is hot and humid. The company does not allow workers to take longer breaks to cool down.
11: I got electric shock for the second time by a bare wire, but they only took action after the second time I got shocked.
4: This all comes at a time when football fans are being urged to buy official kits rather than cheaper counterfeit products. But these findings will lead many supporters to question whether or not the real thing is worth the price tag and the role that the clubs play in all of this.
25: These are conditions that exist across the sector for many millions of workers producing our clothes around the world.
4: Anna Breyer is from campaign group Labour Behind the Label.
25: Clubs need to send a really strong message that they won't put its name on their shirt if workers are not treated with respect.
4: Adidas told us it's taken a variety of measures to ensure fair and safe working conditions across its supply chain, reviewing supplier conduct and working to address problems where necessary. It says workers are usually paid considerably more than the minimum wage, that specific guidance is in place to manage heat, and that its standards do not permit any form of harassment. 6,000 miles from where these shirts are made, supporters may expect buying official kit to guarantee certain standards. But there are now fresh questions over what goes on at the other end of the supply chain.
9: Margaret Hamilton, the pioneering computer scientist who helped land US astronauts on the moon, has died, aged 90. Helen Briggs looks back at her life.
26: It's the 20th of July, 1969. The world is transfixed as the lunar module, the Eagle, descends towards the surface of the moon. Suddenly, the computer flashes alarms and, for a moment, the mission hangs in the balance. But with high confidence in the computer code developed by Margaret Hamilton and her team, the landing goes ahead. Margaret Hamilton's brilliance as a software engineer was never in doubt. She's credited with coining the phrase and founding the discipline. Born in Indiana in 1936, she studied mathematics and joined the MIT Instrumentation Lab while raising a young daughter. She became the first software developer hired for the Apollo project and one of the few women at the heart of the endeavour to send man to the moon. She went on to influence later space programs, start her own companies, and publish more than 130 papers on computer science. Her advice to young coders was simple: do not let fear get in the way and never be afraid to ask questions.
1: Finally, on November the 1st, 1998, Carl Bushby flew from the UK to Chile with one goal in mind: to walk back. Now Carl is back on British soil after walking for 28 years. He's been speaking to Alex Ritson.
5: The plan was fairly straightforward. It was a case of, we're going to get back from the southern tip of South America to the UK unassisted by any form of transport. So the challenge was just to get from the furthest point on the planet back home. You know, we've been looking at maps and drawing lines, and at one point we ended up connecting the continents because, theoretically speaking, it might be possible to cross this Bering Strait, which would link the Americas to Asia. And the more excited I become and the more pushback I got from the rest of the world, it just made it all the more enticing. And looking at the maps, there were these gaps, the Darien Gap between Colombia and Panama, this big swath of jungle, which is basically a war zone. And then you've got the Bering Strait. So this 57 miles as the crow flies stretch of ice and water joining the continents that no one had actually managed to cross on foot at that point. Then ultimately the English Channel to the UK.
0: Which you just swam across.
5: So, I mean, theoretically, we had this huge challenge. And then we just made two simple rules. Rule number one was that I cannot use any form of transport to advance. And rule number two, I can't come home until I arrive on foot.
0: That's the most extraordinary thing. You didn't allow yourself any holidays from this, no trips back home. The last time you saw your home was 28 years ago.
5: Yeah. So then you start to question the concept of home, because home for me became something very different. I mean, the UK, for half my life, has been a distant myth. My home was wherever I was. It was the road. It was the journey. It was the purpose behind it all.
0: What was the most dangerous moment of your trip?
5: There were definitely some spicy moments there in the Darien Gap. You're basically sneaking through the front line of the fighting between FARC and the Colombian army and the right-wing paramilitaries. You know, you end up at gunpoint a couple of times and it can get really interesting. And you're pushing through some real challenging terrain. And then eventually you're pushing through a winter in Alaska to get to the Bering Strait. And then you've got to get over the Bering Strait, which is a formidable piece of environment. Great if you're a polar bear, but terrible if you're not. And then Siberia, again, all winter travel. There was probably a number of, oh my God, I think I'm going to die moments there in Alaska for sure. And then, you know, there's just this amazing stories and adventures in between as you traverse massive expanses of the planet.
0: You're back in England. In a few days, you are going to be back home. You're going to see your family again. How is that going to be? I mean, this has been your life for 28 years.
5: It's a process. I'm reconnecting with the UK. I'm doing the conversion of pounds to dollars in my head so I understand the money. I'm walking around the shops trying to understand what the products are compared to what I'm used to. For me, the UK right now is a foreign country. It's something I now have to learn how to do again.
0: Any regrets?
5: Absolutely not.
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10: Hello and welcome to The Documentary on the BBC World Service. I'm the BBC's North America correspondent, Anthony Zerker, and this is America's Gerrymandering Arms Race.
12: We are in this sort of gloves-off, almost Wild West scenario.
10: This is the story of the drawing and redrawing of electoral battle lines. How has a once-a-decade act of political admin turned into a rolling process of extreme political partisanship? Join me after the news here on the BBC World Service.
13: BBC News with Alan Smith. Israel has downgraded the British consulate in East Jerusalem after threatening to close the building completely over the UK's decision to sanction Israeli goods from the illegal West Bank settlements. The site will now have fewer staff and only provide what Israel is calling a limited scope of activity. Palestinian media say a woman has been killed and several people injured by Israeli artillery fire in northwest Gaza. Health officials in the territory say nearly 1,500 people have been killed by Israel since the start of the ceasefire last October. A BBC investigation has discovered that a former Syrian general wanted for crimes against humanity is being funded and protected by the US and Lebanese authorities. Bassam al-Hassan is being harboured in Lebanon due to his willingness to provide information about the abduction of an American journalist in Syria in 2012. There have been angry protests in Madrid after the death of an 87-year-old woman who became the symbol of Spain's housing crisis. Mari Carmen Abascal had been in hospital since being evicted from the rented flat where she'd lived most of her life. Myanmar's leader Min Aung Hlaing has said that migrants from the war-torn country held in Malaysian detention centres will be returned home as soon as possible. Human rights groups have objected to the repatriation of the thousands of Muslim Rohingyas. In football, the teenage British and Arsenal star Max Dowman has been awarded three Guinness World Record certificates following his record-breaking performances last season. At 15, Dowman was the youngest person ever to play in the European Champions League. Later, when he was 16, he became the youngest goalscorer in the English Premier League and the youngest to win the title. And the trailblazing American computer scientist Margaret Hamilton has died, aged 90. She led the team that developed software for NASA's Apollo 11 mission to the moon. And that's the world news from the BBC in London.
10: The United States is at war.
14: We knew that we were right in the middle of a very, very long fight. And that fight isn't over now.
10: I'm not talking about Iran or a trade war.
12: We are in this sort of gloves-off, almost Wild West scenario.
10: This is something which doesn't grab as many headlines, but has the power to shape the future of American democracy.
15: We're in a key moment where the U.S. is really descending into ways that they can silence the rights of millions of their citizens.
10: This is a battle over land and borders and the way the United States is being divided up to determine where citizens vote. Specifically, it's about the drawing of electoral maps to favor one party over another in its extremes to skew an election before a vote has ever been cast. What's known as gerrymandering.
17: We've taken the national battlefield and moved it to the right, so I'm pretty proud of our record that way.
14: We could not sit on our hands. We could not fold. We needed to make sure that we were able to respond accordingly.
10: There's a saying that most wars are won or lost before the first shot is ever fired. Could the same be said for elections? In this November's midterm elections, of the 435 House seats in the U.S. Congress, almost all of them, 92% by some estimates, are considered safe. One side or the other has a clear advantage, no matter who the candidates are or what the political climate is. And while gerrymandering doesn't explain all of this, demographics, regional preferences, and culture play their part, it is a big piece. And now, that 92% figure may be rising as both parties try to leave nothing to chance. Welcome to The Documentary from the BBC World Service. I'm the BBC's North America correspondent, Anthony Zerker, and this is America's Gerrymandering Arms Race. This episode contains some outdated racial language. Let me just roll out my United States map here. It's big. Individual states are larger than some countries. So for elections to the 435-seat House of Representatives, it's carved into smaller blocks, districts. Each one votes for a single candidate.
2: What it means is each member of Congress in the U.S. is representing a particular district.
10: Benjamin Schneer is an associate professor of public policy at the Harvard Kennedy School.
2: They're drawn so that within the state, the population is equal. And so that could mean the actual geographic size of the districts varies, right, depending on the density of the population. But if you were to count up the number of people in the districts, it's going to be the same.
10: And these lines are down to the house, down to the street, right? So you could be living in one district and looking across the street at a neighbor, and that neighbor is living in an entirely different congressional district with a different member of Congress, different state legislators?
2: Yes, exactly. It's very fine-grained detail.
10: It's long been the norm that every 10 years after the census, these lines are redrawn by state legislators, politicians, or in some places, independent committees. It's a normal piece of political admin called redistricting.
2: Now, in redistricting, you know, many other things can happen, right? How the districts are drawn has a really large impact on who wins elections, just depending on the partisanship of the voters in the district. And so a big thing that often the people who are drawing the districts are taking into account is what are the political implications of how the districts are drawn? Will it advantage one party or another?
10: And that's where we get into what's called gerrymandering, this idea of taking into consideration politics when drawing the maps.
2: The term gerrymandering harkens all the way back to a former governor of Massachusetts, Elbridge Gerry, who presided over the drawing of a really non-compact district that actually was drawn not that far from where I am right now, outside of Boston, sort of spanning and cutting across parts of Massachusetts. And there's a famous news report about this calling the district Elbridge Gerry's salamander because the district looked like a salamander. And ultimately, people combined those into this term of gerrymandering.
10: Now you might be picturing the U.S. carved up into neat squares. But looking at my map now, these districts can be much more contorted. Here's one in Illinois, the 13th congressional district. It looks like a jagged serpent curling up diagonally along the map, across seven different counties spanning city and farmland, making it a safe, Democratic seat.
2: The practice of drawing districts for political gain has been going on as far back as you can go in the United States. What I think is interesting is, you know, the moment we're in right now is seeing some of those sort of most aggressive and most intense examples of partisan gerrymandering that I'm aware of.
10: In most states, it's whichever party has control of the state legislature that gets to decide how electoral maps are drawn and redrawn, with a final approval from the governor. And it's becoming easier than ever to draw maps that benefit one side over another.
2: Voters in the United States are relatively polarized, so that makes how they behave more predictable. And then with the computing and data that is available now, you can construct really finely tuned districts to achieve these various partisan ends, right? And so it is easier to, on a short timeline, draw districts that you can be pretty confident will perform in a particular way to advantage a party. What I do think is, you know, quite unprecedented is how top down this effort is, right? It's coordinated by the national parties as part of this national struggle for control of the House.
10: In 2017, when most of the political world was focused on the start of Donald Trump's first term in office, two opposing organizations that would come to shape the future of elections were formed.
3: My name is John Bisignano. I'm the president of the National Democratic Redistricting Committee. And it was essentially founded in order to combat Republican gerrymandering, which had really plagued the country, especially during the second half of the Obama administration.
10: They say their mission is to end gerrymandering for good. John's counterpart on the opposing side, the National Republican Redistricting Trust, is Adam Kincaid.
16: Our job is to support Republican map drawing efforts.
17: When NRRT started in 17, we were kind of in the midst of a whole legal fight nationally. Yeah, Democrats were in the middle of their pseudo-blue strategy, for lack of a better term, where they would go in, they would flip a state Supreme Court, then they would sue and try to get a map redrawn.
10: Adam uses this term, sue to blue, quite a lot. I'll admit, I'd never heard it before, and it doesn't seem to have been an official strategy. But at times, it was effective. Democrats were able to, with court help, redraw maps in places like Pennsylvania, Virginia, and North Carolina. John denies that Democrats in the 2010s improperly used the courts to try to redraw maps in their favor.
14: You know what court cases don't find success? It's court cases against things that are not illegal. And what we saw was Republicans continually take illegal measures, then get sued and complain about getting sued.
17: They can gaslight people all they want to into saying that they were doing this for, you know, noble reasons or whatever else. But the reality is they were suing for more Democrat seats.
10: That's a recurring theme in this story. Both sides blaming each other. They were just fighting back against something the other side started. And come the 2020 census, both Adam and John rolled up their sleeves and got on with supporting their parties in the regular redistricting process. But then, only 5 years later, something unusual happened. Professor of Public Policy Ben Schneer.
2: This started in 2025 when President Trump essentially identified Texas as a state where it was possible to add Republican seats by redrawing the congressional map.
16: Just a very simple redrawing. We pick up five seats. But we have a couple of other states where we'll pick up seats also.
2: And so he put out a call to the governor of Texas and the state legislature of Texas, calling for them to redraw their maps mid-decade.
10: Not just after the census at the start of a decade, but right in the middle of it. It was a pretty unprecedented move, perfectly legal, but one that in true Donald Trump fashion upended political norms. Perhaps with an eye on the upcoming midterms and the odds of Republicans losing control of the House growing, Trump wanted five more seats from the state of Texas. He was entitled to them, he said. So he asked Texan legislators to redraw the electoral lines so that areas that currently have Democratic representatives would reliably turn Republican red. Adam Kincaid, the Republicans' top map drawer, was already on it.
17: So what we had done in 2021 is we said, well, let's go try to pick up two new seats and then make everything else as safe as we can. But there's also some frustration on the right among the grassroots in Texas. They wanted a more aggressive map. And they said two seats isn't enough. We should have picked up three, four, maybe five. And so going into 2025, there were some folks in Texas saying, you know, now's the time. We should be redrawing these maps. We should be going on offense.
10: Five seats. It might not sound like much, but it could make all the difference. A five-seat swing to the opposition party any time in the past 5 years would have flipped control of the House. And the party that controls the House controls the levers of federal spending. It controls the chamber's investigatory power. It controls committees that can issue subpoenas and hold public hearings. When the nation is as closely divided as it is today, every seat counts.
17: What we did is we created 3 to 5 new pickup opportunities in Texas.
10: Texas Democrats fought back in a months-long standoff that went to the courts.
17: I ended up having to go to El Paso to testify on behalf of the maps and, you know, defend them and explain what I had done and how I did them.
10: Part of the challenge was about the racial makeup of the new districts. Were the maps intentionally drawn to give minority voters less power to elect their chosen representative? Race has often been a central part of partisan redistricting disputes. But in Texas, Republican Adam Kincaid defended the new maps, saying they were drawn with political intent only.
17: The motivation was partisan. The data used was partisan. The impact was that it may be harder for Democrats to win seats, but you know everyone can still vote in Texas. And so it was a partisan map drawn for partisan reasons.
10: It went all the way to the U.S. Supreme Court, which ruled that Texas could use the new Republican-leaning congressional map in the upcoming elections. Watching from the Democrat side was John Bisignano.
14: We could not sit on our hands. We could not fold. We needed to make sure that we were able to respond accordingly. We did quickly turn to California. and a number of other states, but California had a governor in Gavin Newsom that was very enthusiastic about fighting back.
10: But California was different. Unlike Texas, it had a voter-approved independent redistricting commission, so citizens, not politicians, drew the maps. It's something John Bisignano has campaigned for, until now.
14: Look, our long-term perspective in this country remains that fair redistricting is critical to the future of this democracy. We want no partisan gerrymandering in this country, but until Republicans allow for all parties to play by the same set of rules, we're going to have to do what needs to be done in states like California and beyond.
10: Governor Newsom was proposing something radical, quickly amending California's state constitution to allow for a new map, this time drawn by politicians, favoring the Democrats, potentially by five seats. He put it to a vote,

0: For those keeping track, by this point, Republicans have gerrymandered up to 5 new seats in Texas, and California has potentially 5 new Democrat seats, pretty much even. Then, something game-changing happened.
1: We had fought to about a push, and then Calais did change everything.
0: Louisiana v. Calais, a court case that would transform one of the most important civil rights laws in U.S. history.
2: This moment that we're in right now in the United States is so important because the Voting Rights Act has been gutted.
0: Carol Anderson, a professor of African American Studies and History at Emory University in Atlanta, says that this case has unraveled a law that was designed to put an end to America's long history of racial discrimination.
2: The 15th Amendment says that the right to vote shall not be abridged on account of race, color, or previous condition of servitude.
0: After the U.S. Civil War and the abolition of slavery, African Americans were given equal voting rights. For the first time, there were Black congressmen, Black political representation, and active Black voters. But it was short-lived. Quickly, some states found ways to curtail African American voting power.
2: They put in the literacy test, saying that you have to be able to read a section of the Constitution, and you have to be able to explain what you just read, what that meant. Now, remember, during slavery, literacy was denied. You could be killed as an enslaved person if they knew you knew how to read. And so coming out of the Civil War, you had these vastly unequal public schools.
0: And some states drew their electoral maps in ways that intentionally diluted the voting power of Black people.
2: It puts these Black voters in districts that are so conservative, so white conservatives, puts them in a district where their votes won't count. It won't have the same power.
0: In 1965, civil rights groups led by Dr. Martin Luther King Jr. made voting rights a key issue, peacefully marching 54 miles from Selma to Montgomery in Alabama.
2: And the cameras were rolling. And so you saw the horses trampling over folks. You saw the tear gas. You saw the whips and you saw the blackjacks just hitting people, trampling them over. And these are people who are just trying to register to vote, just trying to say, look, we are American citizens and you are systematically denying us our basic right.
0: The public saw the violence, what became known as Bloody Sunday, and more people came to march for equal voting rights.
2: That is what led to the Voting Rights Act of 1965.
0: Which was signed into law by President Lyndon Johnson.
3: Let me now say to every Negro in this country, you must register. You must vote.
2: Section 2 of the Voting Rights Act dealt with discriminatory actions, and that's where the gerrymandering piece comes in. And so we have had a virtually consistent ruling by the U.S. Supreme Court that when you're systematically diluting the Black vote, when you're systematically drawing the line so that Black people don't have the opportunity to choose their own representative, the Voting Rights Act stopped that mess. But the Calais decision basically said, go for it.
0: So what was this Louisiana v. Calais case all about? In Louisiana, the state where the case was first brought, Black people make up about a third of the electorate. And the question the courts were trying to settle was how many congressional districts in the state needed to be majority Black to prevent discriminatory vote dilution. After some legal back and forth, Louisiana drew a map with two so-called majority-minority districts instead of one. That meant that, consistent with the population of Louisiana, one-third of the state's districts were majority Black. And in 2024, they elected two Black Democratic politicians to Congress. But the battle didn't stop there. Democrat John Bisignano.
1: 11 white voters, I believe they describe themselves as non-Black voters, went to a court and said they were being racially gerrymandered against because Black voters in the state of Louisiana, for the first time in history, had the ability for themselves to be heard.
0: Republican Adam Kincaid.
4: My view is that we should not be using race data when we're drawing lots. It doesn't make sense to me that we would have districts that are, you know, segregating voters on race. And that's what we were doing.
1: And this trickled all the way up to the U.S. Supreme Court, at which time Justice Alito took the pen and wrote just an egregiously offensive decision.

0: that will, you know, go down as one of the worst decisions out of this court's history.
1: They ruled in favor of the non-black group, which included lead plaintiff Philip Calais, and in the process tightened the definitions in the Voting Rights Act, making it much more difficult to successfully challenge maps that dilute the voting power of racial minorities.
2: And that led Louisiana to basically eliminate that second majority minority district and basically dilute the black vote, putting black people in a sea of white conservatives.
3: Calais, you know, in my view, sets us forward on a path toward having race-blind redistricting, which is what we should have.
1: The Supreme Court opinion held that vast social change had occurred in America and that they had made great strides in ending entrenched racial discrimination. In short, the United States in 2026 is not the same as the U.S. in 1965.
2: The narrative that racism is no longer alive and well in America is a fairy tale.
4: So what the conservatives, the Republicans, were arguing was that they weren't dividing up these districts to dilute the black vote. They were doing it to maximize Republican advantage, so essentially dilute the Democratic vote.
2: So the problem with that is that the Republican Party is over 80% white. And so race and parties basically become synonymous. They almost become interchangeable.
1: Despite a slight shift in recent years, 83% of black voters lean towards the Democratic Party.
2: And so it is a way to basically cover racial gerrymandering with the partisan fig leaf. And so it basically says that, oh, all we're doing is we're making sure that Republicans can have more power. No, you're making sure that African Americans don't have power.
1: Republican map drawer Adam Kincaid points to the recently redrawn Texas districts, where in several instances, Hispanic Republicans are running to replace Hispanic Democrats.
3: You're assuming that getting rid of a Democrat seat means getting rid of a minority member of Congress. I don't think that has to be the case at all. I think that Republicans are very capable and able to nominate whatever racial makeup or gender makeup they end up nominating. That's fine. You know, I personally just want more Republicans in Congress.
1: But in reality, current estimates are that six black lawmakers across the South will likely lose their seats after the post-Calais line redrawing. Ben Schneer of the Harvard Kennedy School.
5: There was this cascade effect. And so some of the states that followed were states like Florida, Tennessee, Alabama, Missouri, Virginia,
1: Utah, North Carolina. Some had their new maps blocked by the courts. And now, less than a month out from the midterm elections, there are still ongoing legal battles and map confusion. The war is far from over. But are the changes enough to tilt November's outcome?
5: If you think of Texas and California roughly canceling out, you know, I think ultimately with all these other states, most of which advantage Republicans, I think you could imagine that it'll add, you know, six or seven seats or something, you know, somewhere in that range that maybe the Republican Party would not have won otherwise.
1: Adam Kincaid, the chief Republican map drawer, is more ambitious.
3: I'm proud of what we accomplished over the course of the cycle. We've moved the map about nine seats to the right.
4: I mean, nine seats. Do you think that's going to make a difference in the midterms?
3: Look, these are nine seats that were Democrat held beforehand. If we pick up two or three or four or five or six or all nine of them, it's more seats than we would have had out of those districts before this whole redistricting thing. So either way, we have moved the ball forward, and that's what the job of redistricting is. Redistricting is construction, not sales. You know, our job is to build the battlefield, and then campaigns are run and you see who's elected and not elected.
5: If you look at election forecasts, if you look at the prediction markets, the consensus view is that while the Republican effort to gerrymander has swung things in their direction, there's been an even bigger effect, which is the swing towards Democrats in the polls due to the unpopularity of the Trump presidency and issues like inflation and a war in Iran. And so many of the polls predict that the swing towards Democrats will be bigger than the swing towards Republicans due to gerrymandering.
1: That's what Democrat John Bisignano is hoping for.
6: The scorecard remains to be seen, but I feel pretty confident the Democrats are going to do quite well. Democrats are going to win the House of Representatives this year.
1: Are we in the world now where this is just going to be an ongoing thing? Practically every year, we're going to see states step in and start redrawing their maps and tweaking to reflect whatever the population changes are or whatever the partisan balance in the state legislatures are?
5: I wouldn't be surprised if we do see continued mid-decade redistricting, like what you've just described, over the next few years.
3: It's the world we've been living in. If you go back, I'm not sure we've gone a cycle in the United States with the same congressional map nationally into the 2000s, maybe into the 90s. And so I expect that maps will change again in 27 and 28, and they'll change again in 29 and 30, because that's just the nature of where we are in this.
1: Despite the Democrats' own mid-decade redrawing of maps, John Bisignano from the National Democratic Redistricting Committee maintains they want a national ban on this sort of politics and a move to independent map drawing.
6: It's going to cast an extraordinarily long shadow until we ban partisan gerrymandering.
3: Taking politics out of redistricting is like taking salt out of the ocean. It's just not something you're going to be able to do. Yeah, these redistricting commissions, they tend to be filled with independents who are left-leaning, and the maps almost universally tend to favor the left.
6: I mean, not for nothing, but we have created desalination plants. We can take salt water out of ocean water. Like, for me, I think it's a very concrete and real thing. Like, we can put a person on the moon, but we can't figure out what states are gerrymandered and what aren't. That's insane. Like, well, of course we can. Of course we can put forward a map that's representative and reasonable.
1: Putting a man on the moon may seem easy compared to passing a national gerrymandering ban, however. In general, Republicans remain in steadfast opposition. And even if Democrats do surge to a congressional majority in November, they'd still have to overcome Donald Trump's opposition and his veto power. Surmount that obstacle, and there's the Supreme Court with its conservative majority that could undercut any effort with a swipe of a pen, like they did the Voting Rights Act provisions. Most Americans say they don't like gerrymandering and tend to vote to ban it when states put it on the ballot. But it never ranks among their top issues of concern. And unless something dramatic happens to change that, people like Adam and John will continue to work behind the scenes, fighting over every line drawn on the legislative map. And now that the once-a-decade norm has been discarded, it's set to become an ever more important weapon in America's polarized democracy. The documentary was presented by me, Anthony Zerker. The producer was Ellie House.
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8: I'm Dr. Gwen Adsed, a forensic psychiatrist. And for assignment, I've been visiting Homeboy Industries in Los Angeles, America's largest gang rehabilitation charity. 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
7: 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In half an hour, Good Bad Billionaire explores how another billionaire made their money and what they do with it.
9: How did Gautam Adani go from diamond dealer to boss of one of India's biggest conglomerates with a personal wealth of $85 billion?
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10: Hello, this is the BBC World Service with Katie Razzle and me, Ros Atkins. 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
11: This week on The Media Show, an investigation into alleged rape at Cornell University in the US has become a major media story.
10: We'll examine how a student newspaper drove national coverage and the ethical and legal challenges that newsrooms face when reporting the story.
11: Hungary's new government promised sweeping media reform. 6 months after Viktor Orban's defeat, we reflect on the latest changes to public service broadcasters in the country.
10: And we'll speak to an icon of British broadcasting. Annika Rice is a presenter best known for the entertainment programme Challenge Annika.
11: She reflects on 5 decades in broadcasting and her various incarnations, from newsreader to reality TV star.
10: It's all coming up on The Media Show on the BBC World Service after the news.
12: BBC News with Danielle Yawovetska. Israel has downgraded the British consulate in East Jerusalem to a mission after threatening to close the building completely over the UK's decision to sanction Israeli goods from illegal West Bank settlements. The site, which has been operating for nearly 200 years, will now have fewer staff. Our correspondent Yolande Nell is outside the building.
13: There was a long statement that was posted on social media by the Israeli Foreign Minister Gideon Saar. He says that there will be seven diplomats, what he describes as a task force, that will be allowed to stay at this building. There was then quite a different message that came out, a briefer one from the British Foreign Secretary Ed Miliband. He too was saying that the UK had stuck by its principles and that the UK does not recognise Israel's jurisdiction over occupied East Jerusalem in accordance with international law, but he said that there would be staff that would carry on what he called vital services to the Palestinian people.
12: Palestinian media say a woman has been killed and several people injured by Israeli artillery fire in northwest Gaza. The Safa news agency says Israeli shelling also targeted areas of the Buraj refugee camp in central Gaza, parts of Gaza City, and shelters and tents east of Jabalia. An investigation by the BBC and the US broadcaster NPR has discovered that a former Syrian general wanted for crimes against humanity is being bankrolled and protected by the US and Lebanese authorities. Bassam al-Hassan, who oversaw Syria's chemical weapons program, is being harboured in Lebanon. This report from Joanna Keane.
14: Following the collapse of the Assad regime 2 years ago, Bassam al-Hassan was allowed to remain in Lebanon under an arrangement involving the FBI and other US and Lebanese authorities. The investigation found this was due to his willingness to provide information about the abduction of the American journalist Austin Tice in Syria in 2012, as well as additional intelligence. Officials from Syria's new government have told the BBC they want Hassan returned to face trial.
12: Hundreds of protesters have demonstrated outside Parliament in Madrid after an 87-year-old woman who became a symbol of Spain's housing crisis died. Mari Carmen Abascal had been in hospital since being evicted on a stretcher from the apartment where she'd lived most of her life. Our correspondent Guy Hedgko is in Madrid.
15: Although she was evicted from her home, subsequently, because of the backlash that that caused and the public outrage, the company that evicted her then said that it would allow her back. And so she was expected to move back. The Minister of Social Security, Elma Saiz, this morning has said that it was a great tragedy that Mari Carmen Abascal had not died in her home and instead had died in hospital where she had been since her eviction.
12: World News from the BBC. Britain's Prime Minister Andy Burnham is travelling to Berlin for talks on security with the German Chancellor Friedrich Merz. Jessica Parker reports.
16: Andy Burnham will be greeted with military honours to mark his first official trip to Berlin as Prime Minister. It will also be his first face-to-face meeting with the German Chancellor, Friedrich Merz. As part of the visit, Downing Street says that the two nations have committed to deeper cooperation on countering cyber attacks and sabotage, as it describes hybrid threats, especially from Russia, as a threat to collective security. Andy Burnham's visit also comes as he's talked about exploring options over Britain's relationship with the European Union, even suggesting it's possible a future Labour election manifesto could promise a new in-out referendum.
12: Myanmar's leader Min Aung Hlaing has said that migrants from the war-torn country held in Malaysian detention centres will be returned home as soon as possible. He was speaking with the Malaysian Prime Minister after travelling to Malaysia to address the repatriation of thousands of refugees. The Indian actor Nana Partakar, known for his fiery performances in Bollywood and theatre, has died aged 75. Local media reports say he was rushed to hospital after being found unconscious at his home in Goa, suspected of suffering a heart attack. The character actor was one of the most recognisable faces of Indian cinema, known for his intense performances and distinct dialogue. A bear in Mongolia has killed a man and seriously injured a woman after attacking them in their home near the capital Ulaanbaatar in the latest incident following warnings that bear sightings have dramatically risen across the country. The attack happened in Bayanzor district while the couple were resting in their traditional tent-like home. The woman managed to escape. She's in a serious condition in hospital. A team of rangers is searching for the bear. And that's the latest BBC News.
10: 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This is Roz Atkins and Katie Razzle, and we'll be taking you inside the world of news and entertainment.
11: This week on The Media Show, how student, national and social media have covered the investigation into alleged rape at Cornell University. We look at the challenges newsrooms across the US face when reporting the story.
10: We'll also examine how Hungary's media has changed 6 months after Viktor Orban was voted out.
11: And we catch up on an icon of British broadcasting, Annika Rice. She reflects on five decades in the media as a newsreader, children's TV host and presenter of the famed entertainment show Challenge Annika.
10: That's all coming up on The Media Show.
11: But first, to a story that has generated vast amounts of media attention both in the US and around the world. It's the story of a student at Cornell University who alleges that she was drugged and raped by several men at a fraternity house in 2024.
10: Prosecutors in New York State are reopening the case after the woman filed a civil lawsuit last month in which she alleged Cornell had failed to protect her and adequately punished the men involved.
11: One of the reasons the story has gathered so much attention is the reporting of the Cornell Daily Sun, the university's student paper. In an editorial, it named the men in the lawsuit and criticised the university's handling of it. No criminal charges have been filed against the men.
10: Well, the story raises any number of important questions for the media, from why and when national and international media pick up a story or issue, to the nature of the reporting, to the way the story is played out quite differently on different social media platforms.
11: We began by speaking to Kathleen Bartson-Culver, Professor of Journalism Ethics at the University of Wisconsin-Madison.
17: I think too often in journalism, we have a tendency toward covering events and not covering issues. That makes us think of a single case of sexual assault as something to be reported on rather than the many sexual assaults that occur on campus. It happens all the time across many issues. We report on an election rather than the issues behind the election in depth.
11: And when it comes to the Cornell Daily Sun, this the university student newspaper, They did publish the names of the men, as I was saying, who are alleged to have committed these offences. Was that an editorial risk under US law, or is that different from here in the UK?
17: It is different in the US from there in the UK. They have a quite broad protection for publishing truthful information that was contained in official court filings. So because this was a lawsuit that was filed and the names were included, they are broadly protected for publishing that as long as they're doing so accurately and in context. So this was not as much a legal decision for the students at the Sun as it was an ethical one.
10: And as this story has played out, we've seen a number of outlets publish different forms of information relating to the story, not least texts and phone calls between some of those involved. From what you've just said to Katie, newspapers would be able to publish this within the law, but from an ethical point of view, what are the considerations for American newsrooms as they report this?
17: So the considerations are the same, the ethical considerations are the same as we see with any difficult reporting decision, which is what are the benefits from running this information? What public interest are we serving in doing it? And what are the harms that arise? And so if this was a filing that included these, I have to say, horrific text messages, but in some way they were taken out of context or the wrong person was identified, that could raise tremendous harm. We're also seeing quite a bit of discussion on social media about the harm of re-traumatization for other victims. So people who have faced this in the past on campuses and in other contexts. And so those things also always have to be weighed carefully. Another consideration, of course, is should this result in criminal charges, whether we can impanel a jury that will be fair and impartial. And those decisions also, or those harms also factor in.
10: Kathleen Bartson-Culver, please stay with us. But here in the studio with me and Katie is Dr. Robert Topinka, reader in digital media at Birkbeck University of London. Robert, thanks for joining us. You're here to talk about the discourse we've seen around this story online, and in particular, how it's varied from one social media platform to another. Just help us understand what you're seeing.
18: Yeah, you can see sort of competing ideological camps playing across competing platforms. So over on X, you have sort of Christian nationalist influencers, manosphere influencers who share the idea that traditional masculinity is under attack. And so they see this case and the naming of the alleged perpetrators and not of the alleged victim as evidence of that. So there's been widespread speculation on X of who the victim is, whether they can reveal that person or not. And so in response, over on platforms with a more progressive user base, places like TikTok and Reddit, you've seen this campaign emerge around the hashtag I am Jane Doe. And people are sharing that for two reasons, really. One is to change what you see when you get search results to affect the AI synthesis of what's out there, and also to win the intention battle and the sort of battle for how this narrative will play out in the media. So on TikTok, they see themselves as directly competing against what you're seeing on X.
10: Does this mirror what you see more broadly when stories play out? Can we now attribute or anticipate how people on certain platforms will respond?
18: Yes. I mean, you can ideologically. And when you have a story like this that fits into people's, particularly on X right now, a sort of preconceived idea about what's happening to masculinity, they have their interpretations ready to roll out. So we often think about disinformation and misinformation. And here, both sides are kind of taking details that were released in the lawsuits that are verified information, but they're interpreting them in wildly different ways and sharing their ideas about them in wildly different ways as well. So it's more about their kind of ideological interpretation of it. And it's really a battle for who's going to control the narrative, who will win the attention economy battle over this.
19: And Dr. Topinka, we often on the media show talk about how a story played out and what came first. We were talking earlier about how it started in the university paper. But do you think part of the reason why this story has become so high profile is because of social media? Has that driven it?
18: It's certainly driven the way people are debating how this should be interpreted. So I think, you know, as Dr. Culver was saying, part of what sparked this story was the dedicated reporting from the Cornell student paper. But also already on social media, particularly on X, you have this narrative that liberal universities, particularly Ivy League universities, of which Cornell is one, are out of touch with sort of mainstream values. So this is another example for some people of that happening, of feminism having gone too far, of men being under attack where women are not. And then over on TikTok, you have people wanting to combat that idea and using I Am Jane Doe both to share their own stories of experiences with sexual assault and also to share solidarity with the alleged victim and to compete against those sorts of interpretations.
19: And we should probably just explain the Jane Doe point for people who aren't aware of it.
18: Yeah, so Jane Doe is the anonymous name that's typically used in cases like this where someone has been, is accusing someone of sexual assault or rape, for example, and it's to protect the anonymity of the victim and to protect them from what's happening right now on X, actually.
19: And can we in any way compare what's happened with this story to how the hashtag MeToo story developed or not? Is this one very much connected to the Cornell story solely?
18: I mean, these sorts of hashtags always start with an event that precipitates the whole thing. I think what's really interesting about the I Am Jane Doe hashtag as opposed to Me Too is, whereas Me Too was public figures with status and celebrity, I Am Jane Doe has been started by ordinary internet users. One of the videos that went viral on TikTok with 5 million views, that account has like 9,000 followers. So this is ordinary people who are shaping this narrative.
19: Although I have been aware of the actress Florence Pugh getting involved in this on social media. I was aware of that. That was one of the very early bits of me being aware of this story, actually.
18: Yeah, there's been other celebrities like Josh Gad, but it's different in the sense that they're not starting this conversation and they're really not driving it. They're showing support for it, which I'm sure is welcome from people posting this hashtag. But really where it started is ordinary people. You can find Reddit forums where people are discussing, hey, look, here's why we need to use this hashtag. It will change what you see in the AI search results. It will change the narrative. Post that you're Jane Doe, and then they won't be able to know who it is. So this is really pretty grassroots in a way that Me Too was in some ways, but was really more of a kind of Hollywood story. This is ordinary people.
10: Both of you, thank you very much indeed for taking us through that. That's Kathleen Butson-Culver, Professor of Journalism Ethics at the University of Wisconsin-Madison, and Dr. Robert Topinka, Reader in Digital Culture at Birkbeck University.
19: And Cornell University's president said on Sunday that he supported the decision to appoint the New York Attorney General to lead a criminal investigation and welcomed an independent review by a law firm of how Cornell has handled the matter. The university has previously defended its handling of the issue to date, saying it conducted an extensive investigation that lasted several months following the report of the incident and that it followed applicable federal civil rights law.
10: Now, in April this year, Hungary elected Peter Magyar. This ended Viktor Orban's 16 years in power.
19: Under Orban, Reporters Without Borders ranked Hungary among the worst EU countries for press freedom. He and his allies were estimated to control, directly or indirectly, around 80% of the media.
10: While the new prime minister promised sweeping press reforms, including suspending state media news until conditions for objective impartial reporting were in place.
19: We spoke to the BBC's East and Central Europe correspondent Nick Thorpe, who's been looking at the progress made so far.
20: He's promised to return public service broadcasting to the public, really. He says he's open to criticism. He actually closed down, when the new government came to power, actually in July, they closed down the news programmes of public service radio and TV for 44 days so that they could be revamped. Some of the old journalists who'd been particular party loyalists were thrown out. Others came in and the media were relaunched. And I have to say it's a vast improvement listening to the morning radio program, watching the news in the evening. It hasn't become as the new opposition, as Fidesz in opposition, alleging a kind of that it, that they haven't become a sort of mouthpiece of the new government. There's a refreshing sort of attitude of holding the new government to account, bringing on opposition politicians as well, bringing on independent experts. Interestingly, also, there's less politics on. There was a survey in one of the survey organizations just recently, the Republican Institute, saying that whereas in the same week, in September last year, 88% of programming on the evening television news was dedicated to politics. Now that's shrunk to 55%. So other issues, apart from everyday party political issues, are getting much more space in the media.
10: That's quite a big jump, Nick. And as you've already alluded to, some people might ask the question, well, OK, it's good if the media is not putting Orban's point of view, but you don't want to flip to a situation where someone else's point of view is receiving prominence or not as much attention if there's been a drop in politics. Has the new prime minister put any systems in place to ensure that his perspective and the perspective of his allies, whether explicitly or not, are being prioritised through the new media system?
20: No systems in place, but he is a sometimes abrasive personality, so he's not shy of criticizing individual journalists. I've been at press conferences with him where he's laid into some of my colleagues in the independent Hungarian media. So I don't think it's going to be an easy relationship mm-hmm. with the media, but it's, you know, I find it very refreshing to see his policies being criticized publicly on public service media, as well as in private media or commercial media. You know, there's one scandal going on at the moment of a senior official in the Environment Ministry, in the Ministry of the Living Environment, who photographs of him have emerged having shot lions and elephants in Africa. And now, thanks to those reports, there's a lot of pressure on the government to sack him.
10: Nick, you're saying you're finding it refreshing. I wonder if there's any way we have of measuring what Hungarians as a whole are making of these shifts.
20: Yeah, again, the same public opinion surveys are saying that on the whole, people are pleased about the changes. But I think there's also a strange thing happening here that Hungarians got so used to the media really parroting the government's messages that they're finding it quite stressful, I think, to hear proper debate on the floor of parliament, proper debate, politicians being challenged on air. You know, it's stressing some people out, especially older generations who really got used to, almost like, you know, I've been here a long time, more than 40 years. And in the communist era, you only had one side then. And I think people sort of got used to that news sort of washing over them. And now to hear proper debate, I think people are finding, you know, why is there so much conflict in this society when, in fact, you know, proper debate, that's what we as journalists should be feeding, I guess.
10: Okay, Nick, thanks for taking us through it. We appreciate it. And Nick Thorpe's episode of Assignment, which is looking at the broader impact of the election on Hungary, is on the BBC World Service next week.
19: This is The Media Show with Ros Atkins and me, Katie Razzle. 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
10: Now, next on The Media Show, we are joined by an icon of BBC broadcasting, Annika Rice. She's been a newsreader, a children's TV presenter, and has fronted factual entertainment formats too. She's probably best known for the entertainment show Challenge Annika,
0: where she was set tasks to solve a big issue when she knew nothing about it, often in a short time frame and by mobilising lots of volunteers.
14: The programme saw Annika build orphanages, playgrounds and soup kitchens. In its original incarnation, it ran from 1989 to 1995 and drew audiences of up to 12 million people. Let's take ourselves back to that golden era and the very first time Challenge Annika aired on BBC One.
21: For this, we'll need a 38-ton lorry, an impossibly short deadline, and an inexhaustible supply of Annika rice.
22: Hello there, we're in London. The River Thames, Albert Bridge right behind me. I'm about to be set a challenge. I've no idea what that challenge is going to be. All I have been told is to lurk here by a bus stop. So that's what I'm doing.
0: Well, she's not by a bus stop now. She's live on the media show. Annika Rice, welcome.
23: Oh, I feel quite tearful. I feel quite emotional hearing that. Hello. Yes, it's lovely to hear that and lovely for you to reference some of the work I've done, because I am celebrating 50 years at the BBC this autumn. Literally, 50 years ago, I started as a young trainee at the World Service. And age 17, very keen. It was a 2-year training course, and it's particularly lovely to be on the media show, actually, Roz, because it's repeated on the World Service. So I can genuinely feel I bookended my career.
0: There you go. Yes, you're right. The media show is on the World Service. And yeah, I'm curious, right. as a keen 17-year-old, no doubt very ambitious and talented, what was it that drew you to the trainee scheme? What was it that made you think this is the route I want to go?
23: I went to see a recording of the Generation Game at Television Centre. My boyfriend took me. I had no experience of any media or anything. I was at Croydon High School doing A-levels, couldn't wait to leave school and just get working. I was bright, but I needed to get out and work. You know, I didn't come from a background where there was money to do all those things. And he took me to the Generation Game, and I sat in that studio, age 15. And if I could have stowed, if I was on a boat, I'd have run away to sea. I loved the whole atmosphere, just got under my skin, and I love the BBC. And for me as a child, it was such a bedrock of security for me, because I grew up listening to Junior Choice with Ed Stewart on a Saturday morning. And that's a show I now present on Christmas Day, which is thrilling to me because I've actually literally become Ed Stewart. But the BBC represented security to me. And I don't think many love the BBC enough for that. You know, wherever you are in the world or wherever you are, you turn on the BBC and it feels like coming home. It's always felt like that.
0: I'm curious though, Annika, so the World Service now makes digital content, TV and radio, but when you joined it, it was a radio service.
23: Yeah.
0: And even at that point, did you think, well, I'm enjoying this, but actually TV is where I want to be. No. I want to be the person on the screen.
23: No, never, not once. I absolutely swear that. From that moment I saw Generation Game, I was very happy just to hang up Bruce Forsyth's coat or type some scripts. I was not ambitious in that way. I love the atmosphere of the BBC, and that's where I want to stay. That's where I wanted to
0: be. Well, hold
23: be.
0: On then. So you're going to have to help us make the jump from that person that you've just described and the clip that we heard at the beginning, where there you are beginning what became an enormously successful TV show. How did you get there?
23: But what happened after my 2-year training attachment, where I loved it, you know, it was such fun. I then split up with my boyfriend and I was so devastated because he and his family had been my bedrock of security all through growing up. And I felt completely rudderless and on my own. And I just jumped on a plane and flew off, resigned from the BBC, and the personnel woman's literally going, "Are you mad? People would give their right arm for this." I said, "Save their arms. I'm off." And I went to Hong Kong because a friend, Shona, had been there recently and said it was nice and hot. And I thought they spoke English. And I put all my savings into it. There was no means of communication when I got there because there were no phones or anything. And I spent 2 years there and I had the most amazing adventures, which I write about in my memoir.
14: Which ended up with you on screen.
23: Sorry?
14: Which ended up with you getting onto screen, right?
23: I did loads of other jobs first, and then I did end up as a newsreader on the local station. But that wasn't sort of my end game particularly. I was sort of enjoying being in the newsroom and writing the scripts, to be honest, as a sub-editor. But it did propel me in front of a camera. So, you know, when I got back to the UK, I was in a position to be able to look around a bit more, and actually got a job as a reporter at Thames TV. And then there was this audition for this new program called Treasure Hunt. And they were looking for a fit bloke, and I somehow went along to the audition. And we did a fake run around Hyde Park after all these other Olympic athletes had had their go. And I heard Graham, the cameraman, say to Malcolm, the producer, afterwards, "It's got to be Annie. She's the only one I can keep up with." So, so I got the job for all the wrong reasons. But, you know, if I reflect back, one of the things I am most pleased about is I'm told my programs really changed the media landscape, and most importantly, changed the way we look at women. Because you forget, you've just heard my O-level thing, but up till then, women were studio-bound. This is the early 80s, usually flanked by many men, or Benny Hill was chasing them around a car park dressed in a bikini. Well, the woman, not Benny Hill. Or they were draped over a car, you know, on a quiz show. It needed something to disrupt the way we looked at women. And Treasure Hunt just happened to be that show. And as I say, I got the job for all the wrong reasons, but I was in control. There were no doors. There's wind in my hair, calling the shots. It was mind-blowing at the time. And all the jeopardy of my childhood and that time in Hong Kong living on my wits, it all went into that role. And Challenge Annika just came out of that, because I saw the huge budgets that went into producing Treasure Hunt. And I thought, what if I could invent a show where you have all that money to create something, but instead of it just being a show that, you know, you either watch or you don't watch on a VHS, because there's no streaming back then, let's do something that lasts. And I went to see this show called Chicken Shed, which is a sort of integrated theatre group for children with disabilities. And on the stage, I literally saw children in wheelchairs being pushed by able-bodied children. There was a signer signing for a deaf child. There were blind children. There were Down syndrome children. And there was Ferris in the middle. Mm-hmm. It's called Ferris in Wonderland, locked in her autistic world.
0: Annika, we're running a little low on time. That's my only concern.
23: It was mind-blowing, because I suddenly saw a community on that stage. And yes, I literally realized that that was what Challenge was about. And I just ran into Michael Grade's office at the BBC and said, "Can we do this? We want to make the impossible possible." And he said, "Yeah."
0: Annika's memoir is called Challenge, and that is it for today's program. Thanks for listening.
19: 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And if you'd like to hear a longer version of today's show, search BBC The Media Show wherever you get your BBC podcasts.
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3: A Head Full of Ghosts is a unique blend of horror and social commentary. It explores possession, mental illness, and the invasive power of reality TV.
4: We are all the unreliable narrators of our own lives, and I've always loved first person. To me, that feeling of unease, yeah, I'm definitely addicted to it as a writer and a reader.
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25: BBC News with Danielle Yawovetska. Israel has downgraded the British consulate in East Jerusalem after threatening to close the building completely over the UK's decision to sanction Israeli goods from illegal West Bank settlements. The site will now have fewer staff and only provide what Israel is calling a limited scope of activity. Palestinian media say a woman has been killed and several people injured by Israeli artillery fire in northwest Gaza. Health officials in the territory say nearly 1,500 people have been killed by Israel since the start of a ceasefire with Hamas last October. A BBC investigation has discovered that a former Syrian general wanted for crimes against humanity is being funded and protected by the US and Lebanese authorities. Bassam al-Hassan is being harboured in Lebanon due to his willingness to provide information about the abduction of an American journalist in Syria in 2012. At least 12 people are reported to have been killed in a Russian strike on two passenger buses in the eastern Ukrainian city of Kramatorsk. 14 people were injured. A sailor in the British Royal Navy has been charged with spying for an unnamed foreign power. Police say Teddy Young, who was 24, was arrested in central England on Tuesday. A bear in Mongolia has killed a man and seriously injured a woman after attacking them in their home near the capital Ulaanbaatar. Bear sightings near the city have dramatically risen, with 24 this year alone, compared to just 2 in 2018. And in football, the British and Arsenal teenager Max Dowman has been awarded 3 Guinness World Record certificates following his outstanding performances last season. At 15, Dowman was the youngest person ever to play in the European Champions League. Later, when he was 16, he became the youngest goalscorer in the English Premier League and the youngest to win the title. And that's the latest BBC News.
1: Welcome to Good Bad Billionaire from the BBC World Service. Every episode, we pick a billionaire and we find out how they made their money.
6: We take them from zero to their first million, and then from a million on to a billion.
1: My name is Xing Xing, and I'm a journalist, author, and podcaster.
6: And my name is Simon Jack, and I'm the BBC's business editor.
1: On this episode, our billionaire is Gautam Adani, currently worth a cool $85 billion, which makes him one of the top 25 richest people on the planet.
6: Although he has gone down the charts, as recently as 2023, he was estimated to be worth $150 billion. He was up to number 2 in the charts in the world's rich list.
1: And now he vies with another billionaire we've covered on the show, Mukesh Ambani, for the title of the richest person in Asia.
6: He was among those caught up in that 2008 Mumbai attacks. He was also the victim of a kidnapping a decade earlier.
1: He's 64, he's described as a yoga fanatic, and he dropped out of school at 16 but ended up building one of India's largest business conglomerates.
6: Another dropout who turned billionaire. The Adani Group has interests spread across energy, food, beverages, ports, airports, mining, weapons, infrastructure. I don't know what's left in an economy.
1: Yeah, you name it, he's got it. And Gautam is the overall boss, but the Adani Group is run by a group of Adanis, including his brothers, nephews, and his two sons. Talk about keeping it in the family.
6: In 2024, Bloomberg editor Anto Anthony highlighted Gautam's widespread influence in India, saying, when you switch on the electric light bulb at home, his business is touching your life. When you're buying groceries from the shop, his business is touching your life. When you're looking to buy a house, his business is touching your life.
1: He is then a major figure in Indian culture as much as business.
6: But it's clear that Adani is not universally popular in his homeland. He's even recently been targeted in the manifesto of the Indian viral youth movement, the Cockroach Janta Party.
1: So let's go back and take Gautam Adani from zero to his first million.

0: Gautam Adani was born in June 1962 in Ahmedabad, the largest city in the state of Gujarat in the west of India. Now, it's known as a hub of the textile industry, sometimes called the Manchester of India, of the English city that was the centre of the Industrial Revolution and the textile industry in the 18th and 19th centuries. So perhaps unsurprisingly, Gautam's father, Shantilal, worked in the textile trade.
1: His mother, Shantaben, focused on raising the family. Gautam is the seventh of eight children, and his brothers also feature heavily in the story, but barely anything is known publicly about his two sisters.
0: Now, they were a Jain family. It's a J-A-I-N, and Jainism is one of the world's oldest religions. It predates Christianity. For example, it originated in India 2,500 years ago.
1: The Jain community is actually generally regarded as more well-educated and wealthier than the general population in India. So 34% of Jains have university degrees compared to 9% of the population in India as a whole. And this was certainly true of the Adanis. So they were a middle-class family. They were pretty well off when Gautam was young. And one of his older brothers, Mahosuk, has recorded that we lived in a modest locality where our family was better off than most neighbours.
0: So keeping ahead of the Joneses, according to R.N. Bhaskar's biography of Adani, which is a very useful source for this episode, the family avoided flaunting their wealth. When Gautam's father bought his mother expensive jewellery, he did so on the condition that she would never wear it outside the house. What's the point? So that the neighbours would not feel unhappy or pained. As a result, much of Shantaben's jewellery never left its box.
1: Very thoughtful of his dad.
0: Do you have any jewellery that has never left its box?
1: I mean, probably not as expensive as the jewellery that Gautam's dad was buying for his mum. But growing up, you know, Gautam was really boisterous. His family nicknamed him Tufani, which is loosely translated from the Hindi and Urdu as a typhoon-like turbulence. So you can kind of imagine he was a bit of a handful. Apparently, his behavior even led relatives to approach someone called a Jyotishi, which is a traditional Hindu astrologer, for advice about how to deal with their little typhoon. And as the story goes, the astrologer who read Gautam's chart told the family the boy will go places. So, you know, how right they were. Yeah. Astrology is real.
0: But while Gautam excelled academically, he got a place, for example, in one of Ahmedabad's top schools in 1974 and gained admission to a coveted science program. He wouldn't stay in academia for long. In fact, at 16, he'd enrolled in a commerce degree at Gujarat University, but a chat with an uncle sent him on a different path. I love these little moments where little tweaks, little hand on the tiller, chance meeting,
1: sliding doors moment,
0: chance conversation. And instead of going to university and joining the family business, as his older brothers had, Gautam's uncle encouraged him to try working in another sector to find his own calling. And that was a conversation, as we were saying, that would change his life and the life of his family. And not long after, Gautam dropped out of university.
1: And a colleague of Gautam's later in life has pointed to his lack of a university degree as a reason for his success. He said that he had been lucky that he didn't go through such an education, which normally produces consultants and not entrepreneurs, or say worker bees and not the queen bee. So then an interesting take on university education.
0: Really there. Interesting. But it was a while before Gautam would become a leader. In 1978, he took a train south to Mumbai, where he got a job as a diamond trader. In Mumbai, he moved in with one of his older brothers, Vinod, and he began working for a diamond manufacturer. He learned to assort and assess diamonds before becoming a full-blown trader. He didn't immediately neglect formal education, but he enrolled in classes at South Mumbai College. But soon work took over. His attendance at university tailed off, and after 6 months, he quit school to focus on the new job.
1: And as it happened, Gautam had gone into the diamond trade at a propitious moment. In 1978, India's diamond industry was going through something of a boom, and that year it was worth over $500 million, double what it had been worth 2 years earlier, and about 40 times more valuable than it had been a decade earlier.
0: Even so, apparently, and I didn't know this, diamonds are traded on wafer-thin margins, just a few percentage points on the value of the trade as a whole, which makes diamond trading pretty risky. You can make a mistake here. But Gautam seemed to make a success of it. He remained in the business for the next 4 years. And with each trade worth a few thousand rupees, equivalent to a few $100 to Gautam, he would likely soon become a rupee millionaire. But on this show, Good Bad Billionaire, we tot up our millions and billions in US dollars, and a million rupees would be close to $100,000. So that's probably about what Gautam was worth when he quit the diamond trade in 1982. So in 1982, $100,000.
1: His next move was to join up with two more of his brothers, Mahasik and Vasant, for a new enterprise back in Gujarat, where they'd grown up. Mahasuka just purchased a small plastics packaging factory from a family friend called Savanta Lilvora, and this got Gautam away from his future as a diamond trader and into a completely new industry, which taught him about bigger company structures and global competitiveness.
0: So Savanta Lilvora is a pretty crucial character in this story in more ways than one, because it also became Gautam's father-in-law when he married his daughter Priti in 1986. The couple are still together. They have two sons, Karan and Jeet, who both, of course, have prominent roles in the Adani empire today.
1: Talk about building a family empire. But back in 1982, there was no family empire to speak of. Gautam told Forbes that they started with virtually zero. And nevertheless, though, Gautam quickly distinguished himself. Other traders would maximize profits by going back on deals while prices got higher. Gautam did the opposite. He stuck to his commitments even when the prices moved against him. So this gave him a reputation for being trustworthy, and, you know, it helped a business grow quickly.
0: That's really interesting, isn't it? So clearly trying to forge a reputation for being someone you could do business with over the long term. The brothers were also helped by their choice of industry. Plastics and polymer was some, what they call a sunrise sector in India in the 1980s. And that's sort of like, you know, a new era is dawning. A fast growth, there's innovation, people are just getting into it, you know.
1: Well, as we discussed on this podcast before, the Indian economy would undergo massive transformation in the next decades. And it was moving from this period of really tight regulation under a predominantly socialist post-independence government to the increasingly deregulated India that we know of today.
0: For the Adanis, all of this meant enormous opportunity. Each of the brothers took on distinct roles within the nascent plastics business. Vasant managed the factory, Mahasuka oversaw the company whilst looking after the family's original textile business, and Gautam took on the role of marketeer and procurer of raw materials. And friends of Gautam recall there were days when he used to ride his scooter across the city, almost tirelessly looking for a trade opportunity. I've got a very clear vision of this in my head.
1: Yeah, we all know those pictures of scooters, men like scooting around the city in a traffic clogged
0: India.
1: I'm going
0: to be a billionaire. Me.
1: Well, as the plastic sector grew, so did the Adani business. And soon they went from owning one processing unit to three. And Gautam began to really distinguish himself as the true visionary of the family. Remember, he's got all these brothers.
0: Yeah. So, yes, exactly. He begins to emerge from the pack, if you like. The company was doing well. It was buying raw materials, processing them, selling them on. But Gautam noticed that a bigger chunk of the profits were to be found, if you like, upstream in the supply chain, where they get some of their stuff from in the buying and selling of the raw materials themselves. So in 1988, he broke from the family venture. That must have been an interesting conversation to found Adani Exports, set up with just 5 lakhs, a lakh being 100,000 rupees. So 500,000 rupees then worth $35,000, US dollars. Adani Exports would be the first company in what would eventually become a giant company. Although his brothers would go on to play important roles in the Adani conglomerate, this is when Gautam set himself apart. He becomes the boss, and that's when his personal wealth begins to really expand.
1: And the company's success would almost certainly have made Gautam Adani a US dollar millionaire by the start of the 1990s, if he wasn't already before.
0: Okay, so he's hit that milestone. He's now a US dollar millionaire.

0: So how did Gautam Adani go from a millionaire to a billionaire?
1: Well, the key to Adani's success lies in his ability to spot an opportunity and fill in the gap without taking his focus off his existing businesses. It's meant that he's been able to diversify and create not just one successful business, but this huge conglomerate of complementary interests.
0: That's such an interesting thing. How do you keep your eye on several balls at the same time? And according to his biographer, R.N. Bhaskar, Gautam himself has commented on this, saying, "Business is like a body with a straight line running from the top to bottom. On the right side are the problems of the day that I need to address. On the left are all the opportunities of the world. Both sides are mutually exclusive. So even as the business may be passing through one of its biggest challenges over here on the right-hand side, that will not stop me from prospecting some of the biggest emerging opportunities. These things are not connected." Interesting philosophy.
1: So while his core business was flourishing and his personal wealth was climbing, by 1990, Gautam was already thinking about the next big diversification opportunity, opening a port.
0: Well, this is interesting because he's been importing raw materials, right? So he'd seen firsthand how significant ports are to his and many other businesses. And he'd been frustrated by the way that port inefficiencies could eat into his own company's competitiveness. If a ship, for example, was delivering 5,000 tons of goods or materials, but the port was only able to handle 500 tons a day, it would take 10 days to unload. And those 10 days would cost the business at every level. Time is money in business. So when a global commodity trader, it's called Cargill, massive US company, approached Adani Exports with a request to source 1 million tons of salt from India, Gautam saw an opportunity to make the deal into a hugely profitable operation if he could open his own port. And that idea led him to Mundra, a small port with a tiny jetty that would become the cornerstone of Adani's billion-dollar business.
1: I wonder if he scooted there as well, on his little scooter.
0: And when he started scouting the location, it was in no way fit for international. I've got this image in my mind of this sort of rickety little jetty out there, and you suddenly start thinking really big. But it had a lot of advantages that meant one day it could be a great port. First of all, the water around the jetty, very important for any port, is it's deep. And it also suited Adani because it was in his home state of Gujarat. And it wasn't far from free trade zones in the Middle East and was in a location where boats could come in and out all year round.
1: So it basically sounds like the perfect location. Gautam convinced Cargill, that enormous commodities trader, to join him in a 50-50 venture, each committing to spend up to $27 million. And with that kind of commitment, it's clear that Adani's other business ventures were doing very well indeed. But when the deal with Cargill fell through, Adani was left to foot the bill for development all alone, and he just didn't have that kind of cash.
0: That would have been a big moment, but he was fully committed without a partner on the upside. Don't have to share any profits, but he was fully committed without a partner on the upside. Don't have to share any profits. So in 1994, Adani Exports

0: is a major operation. It wasn't until 1998 that Terminals 1 and 2 opened and the very first ship anchored at Mundra. But as soon as it opened, Mundra started turning a profit. So Gujarat and Adani Port Limited was officially incorporated that very year. Two more terminals opened in 1999. Adani invested in a private railway to the port. After all, having a port's good, but having a railway that connects it is even better. Yep. And in 2001, another subsidiary company owned by Adani was granted the right to develop, operate and maintain the port for 30 more years.
1: And actually, Mundra is now the largest commercial and container port in India. That means it's the biggest port in the most populous country in the world. A massive moneymaker. Meanwhile, the Adani Group now operates ports and terminals across the world. He's got 15 in India, international ports in Australia, Sri Lanka, Israel, Tanzania. You get the picture.
0: Well, Mundra Port was a huge project. It remains a jewel in the Adani Group's crown, and the port business accounts for a significant portion of Gautam's wealth. But the years of development, remember what you said about the body being divided in half, they didn't distract Gautam from his mission to diversify. And as early as 1996, he founded Adani Power and began to muscle his way into the energy sector. 3 years after that, he began Adani Wilma, a joint venture with a Singaporean food processing company, Wilma International. Adani Wilma's main focus is importing and refining edible oil, and it's become this enormous part of the whole business. And unlike the years of work it takes to get the port business up and running, the partnership with Wilma was cemented in just 4 days.
1: Well, when you've got that kind of muscle, when you've already proved yourself as a formidable business person, you can actually move quicker, I think, than having to convince people you know what you're doing.
0: Well, people trust you as
1: people
0: well.
1: People trust you, and you can force the issue sometimes.
0: Well, the edible oil business has also become another one of Gautam's big successes, and Adani Wilma has become India's largest selling of packaged and branded edible oil, with annual sales in the billions.
1: Interesting, though, in the last few years, that partnership has come to an end. The newly formed Adani Agribusiness Limited now takes full control of operations. So, you know, the partnership may be over, the business certainly isn't.
0: But all this expansion means it wasn't long before Gautam's own wealth had expanded into the billions. In 2007, the business magazine Forbes estimated his personal wealth at $6.7 billion. And by the time they included him at the billionaires list, the following year they were estimating his wealth at $9.3 billion.
1: So he's made it. He's in the charts with a bullet. He's now $9.3 billion. He's very comfortably a billionaire.
0: So let's take Gautam Adani beyond a billion. So the year that Gautam became a billionaire was actually the very same year he came face to face with his own mortality at the Taj Mahal Hotel. He'd been having dinner at the Mumbai Hotel on a day that the group of militants entered the premises and began a 60-hour siege. Some 170 people were killed across the city, including 9 of the 10 members of the Pakistani jihadist group responsible for these attacks.
1: Gautam and other rich guests first hid in the basement before staff moved them upstairs, where Gautam sat on a sofa. As he has said, he put his faith in his God. He was among those saved when commandos took control of the deadly situation.
0: A decade later, he wrote a reflection on the attack in the Indian Express, a newspaper, saying that an anniversary was a day of personal reflection and prayer. He wrote, "I'm often struck by the thought that this was God's way of keeping me grateful and indebted." It wasn't the first time Gautam had to reflect on his own mortality, actually, because back in 1998, he'd reportedly survived a kidnapping incident which saw him and an associate held at gunpoint.
1: So being rich can be dangerous, but that hasn't stopped Gautam Adani getting even richer. And as usual, he's built his fortune by expanding his reach into new sectors. The Adani Group has moved into steel, copper, railways, healthcare, cement, solar power, data centers, and much more. In fact, Adani Defense and Aerospace even manufacture armed drones, guns, missiles, defense products, and electronic warfare technology. Meanwhile, the ports and power businesses have flourished. And he's also dipped into media. In 2022, the group increased its stake in New Delhi Television Limited, one of India's most popular and long-standing news networks. So his tentacles get just about everywhere into the Indian economy.
0: And all of this understandably makes Gautam Adani a very powerful person. But he has one more, even more powerful friend in the name of India's Prime Minister, Narendra Modi. So like Gautam, Modi is from Gujarat and their paths first crossed in the early 2000s when Modi was Chief Minister of the state. And they forged this mutually beneficial relationship and have had similarly spectacular rises. And back in the early 2000s, actually, Modi was engulfed in

0: huge controversy after violence erupted against a Muslim minority in the state in rioting that saw 1,000 people eventually killed.
1: Now, Modi has always denied any wrongdoing, but what is certain is that Adani was a key business figure at the time and helped Modi smooth over any doubts in his leadership. So he's clearly, when you have that kind of wealth, you inevitably become quite a big political player as well. We've seen it with some of our other billionaires, and maybe a cultural one as well.
0: Yeah, I mean, I wonder if the closest parallel you could draw in the United States is Elon Musk with Donald Trump.
1: Yeah, yeah. Rupert Murdoch with any number of heads of state.
0: Yep, he's seen them all.
1: And it's interesting you said that, you know, one more, even more powerful than him. I'm always reminded that, you know, political figures, their term ends. Many of these people's wealth persists, so they may be powerful in the here and now, but one thinks that these billionaires keep wielding power as long as they've got their money.
0: Well, even if they didn't set up another business, compound interest would make sure that they're still remain billionaires.
1: Yeah. Well, actually, at that time, Adani went as far as setting up and chairing a group of Indian businessmen. They called themselves the Resurgent Group of Gujarat to rival the Confederation of Indian Industry, the CII, after the CII criticised Modi's role in those riots in 2003, saying, if this business group is going to be critical, we'll set up our own, essentially.
0: Well, critics have said that the Adani-Modi relationship is mutually beneficial. And for many, this closeness of the pair was epitomised when Modi flew in Adani's private jet right after he was elected to national office in 2014.
1: But Adani's proximity to power came under scrutiny again in 2023 when the Adani Group was accused of the largest con in corporate history. And that is according to Hindenburg Research, which is a New York-based investment research firm, which published a searing report accusing the Adani Group of using a web of companies and tax havens to inflate their revenue numbers and manipulate, therefore, their stock prices. This accusation came at a time when Gautam was at his peak. The market capitalization of his businesses was $288 billion. Wow. Huge. Gautam himself was nearing the very top of the rich list. He was right up there at number two. He was richer than Bill Gates, Warren Buffett, Jeff Bezos. But after the report landed, it made an impact. Adani shares plunged nearly 27%. $100 billion was wiped from the group's market valuation. And Gautam accordingly slid down the list to a measly 17th on the list of the world's wealthiest people. And actually, the Adani Group decided to withdraw from a planned follow-on public offer. This is when you have an initial public offer, you sell some shares, and then you're going to sell a bunch more to raise some more money, and announced it would return instead money to investors. Their explanation was there was market volatility, there was a lot of noise going on around the company. Anyway, a difficult situation for the Adani Group.
0: Yeah, well, the Adani Group nonetheless denied any wrongdoing. They published this scathing report calling it not merely an unwarranted attack on any specific company, but a calculated attack on India, the independence, integrity and quality of India institutions, and the growth story and ambition of India. So quite almost an attack on a nation itself. And the Securities and Exchange Board of India sided with Adani, dismissing many of these allegations after the Indian Supreme Court ruled against escalating the probes into the conglomerate.
1: In 2025, Hindenburg Research ceased operations, but this has not silenced the political opponents of Narendra Modi, who have continued to make allegations of a bit of cronyism between Modi and Adani.
0: A Washington Post investigation in 2023 found the Modi government had been granting tax breaks and preferential treatment to Adani's coal business, which raised questions about India's commitment to transitioning away from fossil fuel. The Adani Group again denied the allegations of Gautam saying of Modi in 2023, "You can talk to him about policy, discuss the interests of the country, but the policy is made for everyone, not for the Adani Group alone."
1: And then, of course, there were some US charges in 2024 in the last weeks of the Biden administration. The US Department of Justice, the DOJ, filed criminal fraud charges against Gautam Adani and several of his executives, alleging that bribes had been paid to Indian government officials to secure lucrative renewable energy contracts and that American investors had been deliberately misled about the matter. Gautam Adani denied those allegations, and in May 2026, the charges were dropped shortly after Gautam Adani hired a team of lawyers led by one of President Trump's personal legal advisers.
0: Bloomberg reported that Gautam personally met with Donald Trump Jr., President Trump's oldest son, shortly before the charges against him were dropped. A spokesperson for Trump Jr. told Bloomberg that the meeting had zero to do with the DOJ's decision to drop the charges against Gautam. And a US federal judge actually did reopen the case in summer 2026.
1: And legal filings revealed that Adani had offered to invest $10 billion, no less, into the United States. In his words, if that's what the DOJ or the SEC wanted, two big regulatory bodies, Department of Justice, Securities and Exchange Commission. But while both Adani and the prosecutors have confirmed the offer was made, both insist there was no connection between the offer and the decision to drop the charges.
0: Make of that what you will. Well, the judge also had questions about why a senior member of the Attorney General's office had worked directly with Adani's lawyers on the dismissal without consulting prosecutors and investigators who had handled the case. He described this as, in his words, highly unusual, and stated that the irregularities in the decision to dismiss the indictment are concerning, but eventually dismissed the case in August 2026.
1: Adani unsurprisingly welcomed the ruling. He wrote on X that throughout this challenging period, our faith in truth, fairness and the rule of law remained unwavering.
0: Earlier on, the US Securities and Exchange Commission, the SEC, had separately dropped bribery charges against Gautam and a nephew of his after they agreed to pay penalties of $6 million and $12 million US dollars, respectively. Ouch. So Adani has definitely earned that title of the master escapologist, which was given to him by The Economist.
1: But look, you know, his success, the success of his business group can't be overlooked. He claimed in 2021 that one rupee invested in Adani Enterprises at their first IPO in 1994 would have a compound annual growth rate of 36% over 26 years. That's 36% on every year for 26 years. Compare that to the average 10% return by the market as a whole, the Indian market as a whole. That's amazing growth that reflects and contributes to the incredible growth of the Indian economy over the last 20 years.
0: That is where Gautam Adani's billionaire story ends for now. If you want to hear more about him, including how we judged him out of 10 in our four billionaire categories, wealth, controversy, power and legacy, then listen to the Good Bad Billionaire podcast, available wherever you get your BBC podcasts.
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the wonderful name of our risen Lord, who has given us another day to give him thanks and to give him praise. I am so blessed to be able to share with you on weekday meditations. This is your presenter, Bishop Melroy Mead. Let us pray. Oh God Almighty, we call on you today because our help comes from you. We pray, Lord, that you will guide our day, give us strength for the journey, and in all our undertakings, we seek your wisdom. In Jesus' name I pray. Amen. I wish to refer you to the book of Genesis, chapter 1, verse 27 through to 28. So God created man in his own image. In the image of God created he him, male and female created he them. So God created man in his own image. In the image of God created he him. And God blessed them. And God said unto them, be fruitful and multiply and replenish the earth and subdue it and have dominion over the fish of the sea and over the fowl of the air and over every living thing that moveth upon the earth. May God bless the reading of his most holy word. When God created man in the beginning, he made him in his image and likeness. You and I are a product of God's creation and not an accident. We are wonderfully and beautifully made in the image and likeness of the Most High God. Even though sin came in to mar and deface God's image and likeness, Jesus, however, died to restore us back to our original position. First, if you are made in the image of God, then you and I should understand that we need to look like him, according to 1 John 5. This means whatsoever is not found in God should not be found in us. Whatsoever is not part of the image and likeness of God should not be found in us. It is a stranger that must go out of our lives completely and allow the image and likeness of God to be a factor in our lives. Let us look at these questions and see how best we can answer them. Is sin found in God? Is it part of God's image? Then, should it be found in you? Through the blood of Jesus and by your faith, we can deal with every sin and you can be free, pure and holy all the days of your life. Is cancer found in God, fever, hypertension, or diabetes, etc.? Is any sickness ever found in God? Should it be found in you? Permit me to reflect on seven keys which I believe should remind us of his image and likeness. And God bless them. You are blessed and not cursed. You have been empowered to succeed and prosper too. And God said to them, be fruitful. Fruitfulness is given to you in Christ Jesus. 3. Multiply. The power of increase has been given to you in every area of your life. 4. Replenish the earth. This is the power of resurrection, the ability to bring back to life that which is dead. 5. Subdue the earth. That is the ability to overcome all opposition. 6. Have dominion, the power to be on top in every situation. And 7. I have given you seed that is powerful. Your future
is your seed. As you pray today, lay hold on these promises, reflecting his image and his likeness. Let us pray. Eternal God, we thank you for that which you have invested in mankind. You have given us, God, the power to reflect your image, to be fruitful, to increase, to replenish, to subdue, and to have dominion, as well as you've given us seed for us to prosper. Bless us even today. Let everything we do, God, find a place in that which you have created, that we can have life and have it more abundantly. In Jesus' name I pray, amen and amen.

Good morning, radio listeners, and welcome to Morning Devotions. And it's brought to us by the Methodist Preachers Fellowship. It is another beautiful day on our Emerald Isle of Montserrat, and we are alive. So let us give thanks. Let us pray. We surrender ourselves and our lives to you and invite you to rule in every part of our mind, body, and spirit. Father God, in our attempts to understand your purpose for us, give us an open heart, open minds. Guide us, Father, as we struggle to understand that it is not ourselves we need to deny, but those things that distract us from being true to you, our time, even ourselves. Help us, oh Father, to know that we cannot be distracted from you at any time. We ask that you send your Spirit upon us and lead us in the way we should go. Our scripture reading comes to us from the book of Genesis chapter 2, verses 15 to 17. And I'm still reading from the Good News translation. And it says, "Then the Lord God placed the man in the Garden of Eden to cultivate it and to guard it. He told him, 'You may eat the fruit of any tree in the garden except the tree that gives knowledge of what is good and what is bad. You must not eat the fruit of that tree. If you do, then you will die the same day.'" It's the word of God. You know, my brothers and sisters, as Christians, we believe that sin has a deadly power that comes from evil. But we also believe that faith has power, a life-giving power that comes from God. In our lives, we experience a struggle between these two powers. And even when we are on the side of life, even when we have faith in God, our life, we experience temptations, all of us. We feel desires and we live through events that test our faith, tries to pull us away from God and have us serve evil instead. I know that's happened to me, and I'm sure that's happened to many of you who are listening. You want to do good, but you do evil instead. I believe that most of us feel when it comes to sin that it is in the world, that we are living in the land of giants. We are tempted to give in to despair, the despair that nothing we can do will make a difference, the despair that says that there is no hope, no help left for us. But my friends, we have within us, one who is stronger than the world, one who is greater than the tempter, one who has triumphed over both evil and good. You know, as we see the story of Jesus' temptation in the wilderness and in death, as we see in the cross, again, we see 3 days later in the resurrection, some people live too much on the negative side of things. They see the problem that exists all around us, but do not lay hold of the solution, of the good news that also exists all around us, of the salvation that is offered to us all, without condition, without qualification. They have no hope on account of the giants, forgetting perhaps the story of David and how one small stone in his hand brought an end to Goliath that threatened his nation, that caused even Saul and his mighty army to despair of ever being victorious. My brothers and sisters, we have a Savior, one who remembers who we are, one who loves us as a father loves his children, one who wants to nurture us as a mother nurtures her children. This Savior has been into the same waters that we swim every day. He's been there. He has battled the currents. He's fought the foes. He's fought that, you know, he's been through all that we've been through. Think about that. And he's shown that he's able. He's shown that we, when we swim with him, are able as well. Our Savior remembers who we are, and he loves us, and he wants the best for us. He knows that we're weak swimmers, that we do from time to time, we will struggle and sink. He knows that. He knows the waters that we're in. He knows. And that is why he has been appointed the judge of the living and the dead. Our Savior, my brothers and sisters, is our judge. He does not judge us for the sake of condemning us. He takes no delight in cutting us out in our sin. He has no joy when we hurt ourselves, when we hurt others. Rather, he reaches out to us. He calls us. He tries to guide us and to help us. And like all good parents, he forgives us and does all that he can to make sure that we start each new day fresh and bathed in love. You know, there is a poem entitled The Pit. I'm going to share just a little bit of it with you this morning. Now, you've got to imagine a great pit,
a pit perhaps of your own making, or perhaps one planned for you by others. Just imagine a pit into which you have fallen and you cannot get out of it. Now, the poet writes, a man fell into a pit and he couldn't get out. The Buddha comes along and says, your pit is only a state of mind. A Hindu said, this pit is for purging you and making you more perfect. Confucius said, if you would have listened to me, you would never have fallen into that pit. No way. A self-pitying person would say, you haven't seen anything until you've seen my pit. Tax officer said, have you paid your taxes on that pit? An inspector says, do you have a permit for that pit? A realist says, that's a pit. An idealist said, the world shouldn't have pits. An optimist would say, things could be worse. And a pessimist would say, things will get worse. But Jesus, seeing that man who fell in the pit, took him by the hand and lifted him out. He lifted him right out of that dirty, horrible pit. You know, a pit is an awful place to be, particularly a pit created by the power of sin and temptation. And there is no one who will help. There is one who has managed us to avoid the pit and also seek to help us out of the pit, and his name is Jesus. His name is Jesus, and he lives and reigns with God the Father. We're the God who is able to help, able to save, able to redeem. Not only is he able, but he is willing. Not only is he willing, but he has already acted. He's acted to save us, acted to bring the world a new day, acted to bring to each other, each one of us, new life. So I want to say to you this one, do not dwell in the pit. Do not accept the pit. Instead, reach out with your hand to the one who has stretched out his hand for you and who still reaches out for you today. My brothers and sisters, reach out to Christ. And through Christ, reach out to others around you and let them know that there's a better life to be had, a life that is given freely to all who desire it, a life that Jesus knows. He knows what we're like. He knows our beginning. He knows our end. He knows when we do bad things. He knows when we do good things. He knows. He knows even our thoughts, my brothers and sisters. So there's only one way to a better life, which is through Jesus, through the Son of God. There is a better life to be had, a life that is given freely to all who desire it, to all. I pray in the name of Jesus this morning that we will see our needs, that we will open the door that he constantly knocks and let him into our lives. Because it's only when he's in our lives do we have peace, comfort, healing. All the things we desire, we get when Jesus is in our lives. So reach out, my brothers and sisters. Reach out for a better life, a life that is given freely to all of us. All who desire it will have it. In Jesus' precious name. Amen.

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0: Power that blooms, birds that sing, fish that swim, and the light.
1: Our Father who art in heaven,
0: we thank
1: hallowed be thy name.
0: Day,
1: thy kingdom come. Thy will be done in earth as it is in heaven. Give us this day our daily bread, and forgive us our trespasses, as we forgive them that trespass against us. And lead us not into temptation, but deliver us from evil. For thine is the kingdom, the power, and the glory forever and ever. Amen.

So here we go. Another 24 hours around the sun. And so we are back at 29 minutes on 7 o'clock in the morning. At Thursday, eve of the weekend. There should be a little bit of a what's on your mind this morning. What's in your mind Thursday? And of course we get interactive from around 8:30 with the Sankofa lady. Hoping that all is well. Of course that you had a good night's rest. Now you're ready to continue on the journey. This journey called life. And so we're so thankful and grateful to the Sustainer for giving us another morning, another day, and of course another chance. Welcome to Real Radio. My name is Basil. ZGB Radio, that's who we are, out of Montserrat in the Eastern Caribbean. Let me tell you, I'm looking outside to the right, and it is a beautiful, beautiful, beautiful Montserrat morning. Wow, that's all I can say. In the meantime, let me say good morning to the folks in St. John's, to Mungo Hill, Dick Hill, Upper Judy Peace and Barzies. Just to let you know that your power supply will be interrupted between 8 and 12 noon today. And Mole's technical team will be doing some work in your area. They'd like to apologize for any inconvenience. We also want to remind you, Western Union, they open between 9 and 12, all right? Western Union open between 9 and 12. We can also tell you that the Flow main store, the main office, they're in Sweeney's, closed between 12 noon and 1 p.m. until October 23rd. And so they'd like to apologize for any inconvenience. But again, the Flow main store, they'll close between 12 and 1, all right? So now you know. So again, welcome to The Breakfast Show. Welcome to ZGB Radio. Welcome to a beautiful Thursday morning.

Let me say a very pleasant morning to the Right Honourable Rose Willock. Yeah, you got lots of love coming from Yvette Stout there in Texas. Yeah, it should be your birthday today, right? I think it is. Morning, Honourable Lady. Yeah, she might be on her walk, Yvette. All the very best. Yeah, so that's a bit of our Carlene Davis and doing something called, or My Forever Friend, you know? And, of course, you know who our forever friend should be in the meantime. Here comes my boy, Samuel Midas. Can't be the only one who's thankful and grateful to be alive today. Yes, let's shout it out. Life is precious.

0: Just like that, Samuel Midas, Can't Be the Only One. Beautiful morning, beautiful day, beautiful people. Good morning to all of you.
1: As blessings unfold around us, when victory is ours and life is going well, it can be easy to jubilantly declare, I believe. Yet, at other times, perhaps in moments of discouragement or worry, we may instead find ourselves asking, Heavenly Father, are you really there? For each of us, there are seasons when doubt and uncertainty cloud our vision. So what do we do when those moments come? How do we move past them and not allow ourselves to be drowned by the despair that doubt can bring? We turn to God for help. On bended knee, we can approach the throne of God, asking for the strength to believe, regardless of how little or how much faith we may think we already have. Like the Father who pleaded with the Savior for his Son, but if thou canst do anything, have compassion on us and help us. Jesus said unto him, If thou canst believe, all things are possible. And straightway the father of the child cried out and said with tears, Lord, I believe. Help thou mine unbelief. Jesus did heal the child. He took him by the hand and lifted him up, and he arose. Like this father, our faith need not be perfect in order to ask for help. Even Jesus' apostles of old asked for such help when they said to him, Lord, increase our faith. Faith always grows when we invite God into the process. It increases. It becomes enduring. If we turn to the Lord, even if we have only enough faith to ask for more faith, it is enough to begin. Jesus Christ, he who dispels all fear, who gives power to the faint, and comforts even the most troubled heart, will take us by the hand and help us move forward. The words the choir will now sing demonstrate the fruits of faith that come to those who ask. I will not doubt. I will not fear. God's love and strength are always near. His promised gift helps me to find an inner strength and peace of mind. I give the Father willingly my trust, my prayers, humility. His Spirit guides, His love assures, that fear departs when faith endures.
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0: Morning. Wow. That's all I can say. And so we continue to be thankful, huh? Every morning, every day. In spite of all, huh? In spite of all. We're not chained and we're not confined. Yeah, Brother Bob, sing your song, man. A little bit of a concrete jungle right there for the people who are up and about on this beautiful morning. Let me say good morning to all the folks who have done their morning exercises, done your walks, and maybe you went to the beach.
1: And accept your thanksgiving. Father, we thank thee for all that you have done and for what you're doing now.
0: God still accepts it. Morning to our school children. Up and about. Another day of education. Morning to our teachers, huh? All the very best today.

0: Yeah, love me some Garnet Silk too, you know? Yeah, man, what a guy and what a voice and all of that, huh? In the meantime,
1: just pray. My prayer was I asked God to not to let the devil kill me out here while I was in the streets before I could get back. But I said, if you give me one more chance at life and music, I promise you, I'm going to shout you out, and I'm going to testify, and we're going to have a little church up in there.

In spite of all, huh? I know and you know that no country can survive alone on tranquility and peace. We know that. But let me tell you, man, that in spite of all, huh? You're blessed to be here in this little land we call home, land we call Montserrat, huh? Land we love. Yeah, we know that we need other things to survive. We got things to fix. We got business to take care of. But just look outside and tell me, aren't we blessed? Coming up next, we're going to bring to you the Captain and Mel birthday circle. We say good morning to the Mel and to Martha, Celine, Jennifer. Morning, Camille. How you doing, niece? Ah, boy. If you can only see, and I'm speaking to the folks who are outside of Montserrat, if you can only see, you can imagine. Just imagine how beautiful Montserrat is on the Thursday morning. Eat your heart out. Let me tell you, man. 4 minutes on seven. Yeah, we're getting there. A little bit of a Charlie Wilson. And so we're blessed. Montserrat is blessed. And of course, you're blessed too, huh? Thank you so much for choosing ZGB Radio. Let me say good morning to one of the brothers, one of my real brothers, James Titus Frederick. We call him the Masquerade Man. It's his birthday today. Morning, brother. Happy birthday from the Emerald Shamuels Masqueraders. Also want to send you some greetings from the Hybrid Masqueraders, from all Masqueraders and all of Montserrat. We love you. We appreciate you, brother. And I know that you're on vacation. Make sure that you enjoy your day to the fullest. And if I know your wife, Joycelyn, well enough, yeah, man, you'll be full of love today. Titus, take care, brother. And, of course, hope to see you soon. All right? Happy birthday, mate. Happy birthday to Sister Denise Stewart, then the UK. Greetings are coming from your sister, Ronnie Mead Byam, and the rest of the family. They, too, love you, and they're celebrating with you on your birthday today. Sending birthday greetings and lots of love to daughter Joyce. It's your birthday. Lots of love from your mom, Lydia, in London. And hoping that you have a great day today. Happy birthday to you, Denise Tewitt in the UK, from Cheryl and Stedroy. And they're hoping that you have a great day today. Morning, Cheryl. Long time no see. Uncle Stead, morning. Happy birthday. Okay, so it's not Rose's birthday today. But of course, we're still sending love. Good morning, right honorable lady. Good morning, Cousin Bones Chambers. Have a great day today. Morning, Jay. Hope that you're all right. Have a great day today. Good morning. Happy birthday to Titus. Greetings from Sheg and your sister Jay and brother Kribo. They're all getting together to wish you God's blessings. Happy birthday to James Titus Frederick, Mr. Masquerade. Lots of love from the attacker. And I'm hoping that the attacker found you. Of course, you know that he's in the UK somewhere. So attacker, make sure that you find Titus, right? He's somewhere around. Happy birthday to Godmother Janice Williams over there in Montserrat. Well, here in Montserrat, praying for a wonderful day. And from your goddaughter, Elenia Awa, and your nephews, Renzo and Tyrus Eaton in England. They love you very much, Auntie. Sending birthday greetings to friend Janice Williams. And greetings coming from Denise and family in Nottingham.

sending some morning greetings to Right Honourable Rose Wallach and Right Honourable Basil Morgan. I'm seeing here greetings from Mr. Michael Finley in our St. Vincent. Happy birthday to Bogai. Hey, Bogai, happy birthday from Denise, it looks like. Happy birthday again to Titus. Yeah, from Shags and Jay in the UK. So we're very close now to 7 o'clock in the morning, eh? And the whole day should be happy birthday to Donna Mae Lee from Shirley and Family. Hey, Donna Mae, good morning, family. Happy birthday from the Gunners as well. And, of course, from your ZJB Radio family. Hoping that you have a great day today. Happy birthday to a granddaughter, Demacy, celebrating your special day today. Lots of love from the entire family, the home circle. Wishing you all of God's blessings on your day today.

Okay, so folks, we gotta go. Gotta take it over to London. And of course, we'll bring to you the BBC's World News and all of that. 706 KG steps in. Sister Keola G. Keola Green with ZGB's Morning Report at around 706. Folks, we gotta go.

0: Coming next on the BBC World Service, it's Outlook with me, Mubin Azhar. Hawaiian cinematographer Mike Prickett is a legend in the surfing world. His daring camera work has been at the forefront of filming big wave surfing.
1: I just push myself to get in bigger and bigger waves and getting, and also working with the surfers, getting closer and closer, because you really want to be like inches from the surfer when they go by you to get the really cool shots.
0: Filming in giant waves takes guts, but Mike's bravery extends beyond the waves. He saved a fellow diver's life with devastating consequences for himself.
1: So I got him out of the current, and then I knew that, hey, we were going to run out of air any second. And basically we had to go rush to the surface. My nephew was with me, and all of a sudden I told him, hey, I can't feel my feet. And I was paralyzed, yeah.
0: How Mike's drive to get back behind the camera pushed him to carry on. That's Outlook after the news.
2: BBC News with Danielle Yawovyetska. At least 33 people are reported to have been killed in a Russian strike on a bus in the eastern Ukrainian city of Kramatorsk. 18 people were wounded in the attack, which took place on a street where two buses were operating. Here's our Global Affairs reporter Joanna Keane.
3: Pictures released by the local authorities show images of the burning metal shell of a bus and debris strewn across the road. The regional head accused the Russians of deliberately targeting civilians, saying a bus full of passengers was an attractive target because a single strike could kill as many people as possible. He added that given the sharp deterioration in the security situation, he'd ordered public transport in Kramatorsk and the nearby city of Slavyansk to be suspended. Moscow denies targeting civilians.
2: Germany's Chancellor Friedrich Merz has welcomed Britain's Prime Minister Andy Burnham in Berlin as the leaders meet for the first time. They're expected to agree a deal for closer cooperation, particularly on combating Russian cyber attacks and sabotage. Last month, Germany accused Moscow of launching an explosive-laden drone at Leipzig Airport. Ahead of his trip, Mr. Burnham has suggested the UK could pursue a closer relationship with the European Union, which Germany has signalled it would support. Israel has downgraded the British consulate in East Jerusalem to a mission after threatening to close the building completely over the UK's decision to sanction Israeli goods from illegal West Bank settlements. The site, which has been operating for nearly 200 years, will now have fewer staff and provide what Israel is calling a limited scope of activity. Gideon Saar is the Israeli foreign minister.
4: We seek good relations with all countries around the world. However, any country that acts against Israel should understand that there will be a price to pay. It will not benefit from such actions. On the contrary.
2: Britain continues to insist Israel has no legal right to close the consulate. The Foreign Secretary Ed Miliband said the mission would continue to work with the Palestinian people. Reports that Eritrean troops have entered Ethiopia's northern Tigray region are causing fresh anxiety among residents. People in the town of Adigrat told the BBC they were distressed to see Eritrean soldiers passing through the area. Richard Kagoy reports.
5: A resident of Adigrat says the return of Eritrean troops has brought back painful memories of alleged atrocities during the recent civil war. Eritrean forces, who fought alongside Ethiopia's government against Tigrayan rebels, have been accused of killings, torture and sexual violence. A government-aligned militia, the Tigray Peace Force, claims to have carried out drone strikes on Eritrean forces who reached a northern city. Ethiopia has cut diplomatic ties with Eritrea, accusing Asmara of backing a rebel alliance seeking to topple the government. Eritrea denies the allegations.
2: World News from the BBC. There's been a second school stabbing in 2 days in Poland. A 15-year-old former pupil has stabbed and killed the caretaker and wounded two other adults at a primary school near Warsaw. After attacking the female caretaker, who was 37 years old, the boy struck a teacher and the principal before they overpowered him. On Wednesday, a 19-year-old student was arrested after an attack at a school in Ostrołęka, north of the capital. A sailor in the British Royal Navy has been charged with spying for an unnamed foreign power. Police say Teddy Young was arrested in central England. He's due to appear in court today. Claire Runacres reports.
6: The 24-year-old serving member of the Royal Navy was arrested by counter-terrorism police at his house in Bedfordshire on Tuesday. He'd previously been arrested in Hampshire last year. He faces charges that between November 2024 and May 2025, he engaged in conduct in preparation for carrying out an offence of disclosing protected information. The head of counter-terrorism policing London said it was working closely with the Ministry of Defence.
2: In the last few minutes, the Canadian poet and author Anne Carson has been awarded the Nobel Prize in Literature. The Swedish Academy praised what they described as her bold and inventive oeuvre that, in playful dialogue with the classical tradition, has created new forms for contemporary literature. A bear in Mongolia has killed a man and seriously injured a woman after attacking them in their traditional tent-like home near the capital Ulaanbaatar. In the latest incident, following warnings that bear sightings have dramatically risen across the country. The woman managed to escape and is being treated in hospital. A team of rangers is searching for the bear. Authorities are warning the public to be vigilant and to take precautions. And those are the latest stories from BBC News.
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8: In the headlines, four tourism investment proposals on the table as government seeks to diversify economy. 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And 29 persons displaced following major flooding in St. Vincent. 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
8: Now, the news. The government of Montserrat is considering four tourism and hospitality investment proposals as it works to broaden the island's economic base. Premier and Minister for Finance, the Honourable Reuben T. Mead, says the proposals remain at various stages of discussion. He revealed that one proposal is for a luxury resort with a facility of up to 200 rooms and associated villas.
10: All at an early stage, pre-agreement stage, none has received an authority to proceed or approval of concessions or commitment to Crown land. Luxury tourism development on the West Coast, this is at the early engagement stage, and the government remains in contact with the proponent. The proponent has proposed employment of approximately 3,800 direct jobs at full build-out. An investment value has not yet been submitted. Luxury resort and supporting infrastructure. This is at the information exchange stage, and the government has identified Little Bay as its preferred location. The proponent's concept proposes an up to 200-room facility with associated villas. An investment value and employment projection have not yet been submitted. Proposal for Little Bay. The proponent is exploring development opportunities at Little Bay. This again is at exploratory stage and no investment value or employment projection has been submitted. Wellness and Recovery Retreat at Baker Hill. The proponent has proposed a 16 to 20 bed facility, and the government is awaiting an updated investment proposal. The figures stated are those proposed by the proponents and have not yet been assessed by the government. Assessed investment values and employment figures will be reported to this House once the required financial and business plans have been received and evaluated. In addition, a UK-based distillery is exploring establishing operations in Montserrat, and an investor visit is scheduled for next week.
8: Government is targeting a 20 to 25% increase in visitor arrivals by 2028-2029 to approximately 25,600 visitors. Premier Mead says discussions are ongoing for additional airlift and increased yacht activity.
10: Madam Speaker, for 2028-29, the target is 20 to 25% increase in visitor arrivals, reaching approximately 25,600 visitors. Visitor spend revenue is projected to grow by about 17% over the same period to $32 million. With the approval of the three-year access strategy, both targets factor in air and sea access. In the access strategy, which has recently been approved, and you'll have a copy of that, you will see the details of what is put forward in that strategy. We're in discussions with Wind Air, who are into a different modality of operations, which we're not as yet at liberty to discuss publicly. So we should see some additional airlift through Wind Air. We already and recently had a confirmation from Salty Dog Excursions, where we're likely to have in November about 25-30 yachts coming for a regatta in Montserrat, and a possibility for the Heineken regatta to be here in March as well.
8: Premier and Minister for Finance, the Honourable Reuben T. Mead. The ribbon was cut on the latest government apartment building on Wednesday. The completed building, which holds 4 one-bedroom units in Drummonds, marks a major milestone for the Montserrat Land Development Authority, LDA, and the ministry responsible for housing. Speaking at the ceremony, Governor Her Excellency Harriet Cross praised the collaborative effort exercised in the successful delivery of the building.
11: It's a really good example of what can be achieved with good planning, good project managers, strong partnerships, and a shared commitment and a shared goal, because everybody that we've heard thanked so far was part of this bigger picture, and everybody pulled together and worked together, and it was really impressive. I think from a Foreign Office perspective, you know, the planning started around 2024, the contract was signed in 25, and these houses were completed this year. So it ran over many years, which is always tricky when it comes to budgets. So the fact that that thread continued over three different years is really, really impressive. I want to recognise the support provided through the FCDO that we've heard about as well today. This investment from the UK government reflects our continued partnership with Montserrat and our shared commitment to supporting sustainable development and improving the quality of life for the people on this island. So today we celebrate the completion of these buildings, but I think the true success of the project will be measured by the positive impact that it has on the lives of the people who will live here. They're more than just physical structures. They're a symbol of hope and opportunity for the future. So as the keys are handed over and the residents begin a new chapter in their lives, I hope these homes will provide comfort, stability, and a strong foundation on which individuals and families can thrive.
8: Governor Her Excellency Harriet Cross. Meantime, in his remarks, manager of the LDA, Franklin Greenaway, shared the background of the project, which is an upgrade to the original T111 units constructed in Drummonds in the 1990s.
12: In 1997, 1998, the government of Montserrat embarked on a rapid emergency housing development program, which with funding from the British government, the construction was the units that you see in the background. They're called T111 units, wooden units. This site, this section of the site was also covered with T111 units. The units had a lifespan, expected lifespan of 15 years. But you will note that several years on, some of those units are still occupied. And the vision of the Montserrat Land Development Authority, the government of Montserrat, was that we needed to see some change in terms of the housing conditions of our residents. The standard of housing needed to be improved, hence the Drummond's development project.
8: The new building forms part of phase one of the government's social housing project for Drummond's. A total of 5 lots in Drummond's were identified for housing development as part of the project. Greenaway also explained the purpose of this housing project, giving some details of phase two.
12: The dream continues. The dream and the expectations and the wish is that we can rehouse all the residents, all the tenants in that section behind us to this section and clear phase two. We have already thought of phase two, although we're not finished with phase one. We have already started planning for phase two because we see the need for the build out of Drummond's. And Drummond's should be a shining light in terms of housing development on Montserrat, where we have resilient infrastructure. We have housing that is safe, housing that our tenants can be proud of, and housing that will not be a risk to government.
8: Manager of the LDA, Franklin Greenaway. In other news, the Ministry of Health is now exploring a partnership with a non-governmental organization to provide a more sustainable healthcare investigation service. Minister for Health, Dr. the Honorable Ingrid Bufong, says the service will include screening for various types of ailments, including cancers. She also reiterated the urgent need for a cancer registry for Montserrat. Dr. Bufong was at the time speaking during Tuesday's sitting of the Legislative Assembly.
13: Under the proposed arrangements, patients could pay visiting specialists directly for investigations at Glendon Hospital or pay through the NGO. Patients unable to meet the cost of the investigation can be referred to the Social Services Department for assessment and for assistance. Our hope is to develop a solution in which every patient who needs these investigations can access them. The partnership remains a proposal under development, and its purpose is to restore access on a sustainable basis. Cancer registries and the health information system. Madam Speaker, 2 years into our term, we are still working towards a cancer screening registry and a cancer registry for Montserrat. And these serve related but distinct purposes. The cancer screening registry would help us to identify patients due for appropriate screening and to issue reminders in line with our clinical guidelines. Its development depends on further work on the health information system. And this is the electronic system used to document patients' medical information. As this system develops, it will support reminders that increase awareness in the patient population and encourage timely attendance for the recommended investigations. For the cancer registry, a regional assistance offers a way forward. A regional solution is being developed to support CARICOM territories in recording cancer cases and truly understanding the burden of disease. We need reliable data and careful analysis in order to understand the incidence and prevalence of cancer, Madam Speaker, in order to identify needs and develop targeted responses. Better information could support greater awareness, early diagnosis, improved cancer care, and of course, with the overall objective of reducing morbidity and mortality from cancer. So reducing disability and death due to cancer.
8: Minister for Health, Dr. The Honourable Ingrid Bofong. Persons on Montserrat are encouraged to add their voice to ongoing discussions on the island's healthcare system. Victoria Chalmers has the details.
14: The Ministry of Health and Social Services is carrying out several public consultations from October 5th to 9th in partnership with the Pan-American Health Organization, PAHO. The consultations aim to help the ministry improve local healthcare systems and public access to these services. Speaking to ZGB News ahead of the first consultation on Monday, PAHO representative Dr. Vishwanath Andy Pratap Singh noted the importance of public participation in the consultation sessions, adding that their input will help advance the island.
15: The health of the nation is the wealth of the nation, so you have that opportunity to invest in what is to come, the way the system shapes itself, so that you can begin to see that prosperous nation. We've been partnering with the, supporting the Ministry of Health in a long series of engagements. This particular exercise is a culmination of a lot of work that has gone on, and that work really is around that access part, right? It's easy to say that we have this service, we have this and X, Y, and Z is available. But how do we know the population is actually experiencing that health? Another way of looking at it is that your health is more than your physical health. Health is the state of optimal health, mental, social, spiritual, emotional well-being. And so much of that, of the Montserrat values, I think, captures some of that. But there is still more room to grow. And that's what we're really here. We're here to see what is that extra edge that could be added to the system to take the system from where it is now, to really do the kind of protection of the health and investing in the health for the wealth of the nation.
14: Members of the public are invited to attend the next community meeting set for Thursday, 8th October, at the Braids Arts and Education Centre between 6 p.m. to 7:30 p.m. All residents are welcome to participate and contribute their perspectives. Dr. Pratap Singh also spoke on what information has and will be collected and how the information will inform the plans of the Ministry of Health.
15: We've looked at what services are being delivered where. Mm-hmm. So that's kind of service mapping has been happening. Now we're taking the perspective from the side of the population, what they experience. Those two are going to be pulled together to do that kind of system design, that extra tweaking. What is that added edge that will give the system the ability to respond to people's needs, where they need it, when they need it, that sort of situation. So that's where that needs the inputs that, or what we collect, or what we gather, the feedback we get from the community will help us to come together, to pull together that one solid story. Now, the ministry has designs, you know, the chief medical officer, the permanent secretary and minister, they have their vision. And so we are contributing, we are supporting them in developing that vision and seeing that vision come to reality. And that vision covers looking at people in Montserrat getting the care that they need, where they need it, at the time that they need it, yeah? So that's really what it's all coming towards. And the public will know the final outcome from the day, you know, what the message, because we'll be sharing that, right? So there will be a mechanism to distribute this, to communicate these findings and the ideas to the population. And then the ministry, of course, will be leading that, but the community, the population will have an opportunity to hear what this looks like and what are the recommendations coming out of this.
14: Dr. Vishwanath Andy Pratap Singh. The mission seeks to hear from a broad range of people, including adolescents and young adults, working age men, older adults and caregivers, people living with chronic conditions, migrant communities, community organizations, and health workers. Particular attention will be given to understanding the experiences of people who may not routinely use health services. For ZGB News, I am Victoria Chalmers.
8: Still in the news, the Montserrat Utilities Limited MUL has issued an apology to customers following prolonged electricity interruptions across the island on Tuesday. In a statement, MUL said the disruption was caused by a trip on generator number 5, with the cause of the fault initially proving difficult to identify. The company said its power plant team, with remote assistance from Amandla Engineering, worked persistently to locate and repair the problem. The fault was eventually identified and fixed late Tuesday evening, allowing electricity supply to be restored to all areas. MUL has thanked members of its generation technical team, including Power Station Supervisor Lawrence Eswick, Electrician Kamizi Jubri, Fitter Mechanic Keith Tites Bazi, and Senior Operator Vimal White. The company also acknowledged Denison Daly and Sean Hartley of Amandla Engineering for providing remote technical support. MUL says generator overhauls are currently underway, with additional works scheduled through the end of the year. The company said it expects those works to result in a significant improvement in the reliability of the island's electricity supply. Former Montserrat Secondary School Principal Camilla Watts is encouraging more support for teachers and greater investment in the education sector. In an address marking World Teachers' Day, Mrs. Watts highlighted the pivotal role educators play in driving Montserrat's overall development across various sectors. She maintained that education is one of the most important facets in any society, as it lays the foundation for young people by equipping them with knowledge and skill.
16: Through education, we prepare our young people not only for employment, but also to become responsible citizens who can contribute meaningfully to the future of Montserrat or wherever life's journey may take them. As educators, we therefore have a responsibility that goes far beyond the classroom. We touch lives. We encourage young people when they doubt themselves, help them recognize their potential, and guide them towards achievable goals. Looking back, there is great pride in the contribution that educators have made and continue to make to the development of Montserrat. Many of the young people we taught have gone on to make outstanding contributions in many different fields, both at home and abroad. So, on this World Teachers' Day, I salute all educators in Montserrat and around the world. To our teachers, I say, never underestimate the influence you have. A lesson may last an hour, but the encouragement you give, the values you teach, and the confidence you build can remain with a student for a lifetime. Let us continue to invest in education, support our teachers, and believe in our young people. The future of Montserrat is being shaped in our classrooms today.
8: Former principal of the Montserrat Secondary School, Camilla Watts. World Teachers' Day was observed on Monday, October 5th. And finally, in the news, 29 people were displaced and are now either in emergency shelters or staying with relatives following heavy rainfall across St. Vincent and the Grenadines Monday night into Tuesday morning. Acting Director of the National Emergency Management Organization, NEMO, Kenson Studdard, says 17 people are currently in public shelters, while another 12 are staying with relatives. Studdard says the passing of a tropical wave provided 130 millimeters of rainfall, resulting in flooding in several communities. He said no deaths or injuries had been reported at the time of his update, and NEMO was continuing to provide support to displaced families. And that was the morning news, which came to you in association with BBC Radio and TV. Sports Zone is up next in association with MS Osborne Limited.
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19: Hello everyone, James White Jr. with Sports Zone, and we'll begin with cricket. West Indies women completed a clean sweep of their T20 series against Zimbabwe on Wednesday, defeating the hosts by 8 wickets in the third and final match at Takeshinga Sports Club in Harare. Batting first, Zimbabwe posted 142 for 6 from the allotted 20 overs, with Kellys Ndiovu leading the way with 63. Jazara Claxton and Stephanie Taylor claimed 2 wickets each. In reply, the West Indies made light work of the target, reaching 143 for 2 in 17 overs. Taylor anchored the successful chase with an unbeaten 64, while Claxton contributed 38. Standing captain Chanel Henry says despite the 3-0 scoreline, Zimbabwe were competitive throughout the series.
20: And obviously, you know, the young ones coming up through the rankings, we've been asking for this for a long time. And to see, as you said, winning all 3 games by 8 wickets, which means the youngsters did their job. So that was really good to see. As I said, obviously, you know, I've been gaining promotion to the ICC, you know, nation stuff. I think, as I said, this is probably a good opportunity for them. And obviously for us too, playing against them, we also learned a lot. And I can't reiterate how much that second ODI, you know, how they came out and applied themselves. And obviously with each T20 games, they come out and they improve. So if they can continue to improve on, you know, individual games and team game, I'm pretty sure in the near future, they'll be a force to reckon with.
19: Chanel Henry. A West Indies women captain, Hayley Matthews, has attained career best positions in the ICC Women's One Day International ODI batting and all-rounder rankings, following her outstanding performances in the recently concluded series against Zimbabwe women. Matthews amassed 326 in the 3-match series, including 2 centuries, at an impressive average of 108.66 to secure the Player of the Series award as West Indies claimed a 2-1 series victory. Those performances have lifted the 28-year-old to 4th in the ODI batting rankings and 2nd in the all-rounders standings. In the batting rankings, Matthews' 731 rating points place her behind only India's Smriti Mandhana, 790 points, South Africa captain Laura Volvat, 782, and Australia opener Beth Mooney, 744. Meanwhile, Matthews, who is the world's top-ranked T20 all-rounder, has reached a career-best 467 rating points in the ODI all-rounder rankings. The achievement leaves her just 30 points behind the number one ranked Ash Gardner, who leads with 497 points. More cricket news, but in men's competition, West Indies white ball captain Shea Hope says the margin for error against world number one India is extremely thin, especially when playing in Indian conditions. The West Indies will look to level their 3-match series on Friday in match 2. After losing by 8 wickets in the first game on Tuesday.
21: Well, it was certainly not up to scratch. Now, when you come to India playing in their home conditions, you got to play your best cricket. You know, they're a very tough team to beat, so you got to make sure you have more rights than wrongs. Thing is, I know there are a lot of guys who played here, whether it's in the IPL or previous tours, so we just need to use those experiences and find ways to get better, come back for the next game. We all know the conditions for batting usually tends to be a bit better, but still you have to find a way to adapt. You're still playing against quality players, you're still playing against guys who've done it many, many times.
19: Hope, who has been in scintillating form in India, says his approach to each game has been to properly assess pitch conditions and then make his move.
21: So it's just about being more ruthless and paying closer attention to detail whenever I'm preparing and assessing what's necessary in each set of conditions or whichever situation the game I'm faced with. So all these little things I try to put together into one basket whenever I'm playing cricket here in India. And sometimes you need a bit of luck as well, you know, just make sure everything ticks. And I've just had the opportunity to get this success, and I'm just trying to ride that wave for as long as possible.
19: Share hope.
8: 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A reminder that the midday news is at 12 noon, Newswatch at 3 p.m., and our major newscast, the news at 6 this evening. Join us then. For ZGB News, I am Keola Green, wishing you, on behalf of the rest of the news team, a very productive day.
0: Thank you so very much, KG, Keola Green. Thank you so much. 24 minutes before the hour of 8 o'clock, and today's going to be partly cloudy with a 20% or slight chance of showers. Weather tonight, partly cloudy. Winds are blowing from the east at about 5 to 15 miles. Seas are up to about 2 to 4 feet. Sunset today, 5:53 p.m. and sunrise tomorrow morning, 6:01 a.m.
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1: 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Hey, my friend, I notice you have a big smile on your face, huh? It's because I shop at

And so with the morning time at 28 minutes before the hour, 22 minutes in fact, 22 minutes now before 8 o'clock, it is with deep sadness that the family of Joanne Julianne Osborne, better known as Joanne, formerly of Cogeweed, announces her passing. Funeral arrangements for the late Joanne Julianne Osborne, better known as Joanne, will be given in a subsequent announcement. We wish to announce the passing of Abraham George Yearwood, better known as Hammy. He died peacefully on August 19 at the Golden Years Home. He was 103. He leaves to mourn his stepchild, Lloyd Francis, that's Oliver, also known as X or Bobo, residing in the UK. Niece, Vinal Weeks and family in Montserrat. Grandniece and confidant, Eileen Skerritt in the UK. Step-grandchildren, Larky, Nevis, Xavier and Lester, Kendra in London, and Lodicia in Wolverhampton. Four great-grandchildren, Lovisia, Caden, Tala, and Tayana. Other close family, Jim, Darren, Tristan, and Andrea Daly. Denzel and the Irish family in Boston. Navita in the UK. Dave Williams in Montserrat and their extended family. The Thompson family of Cogeweed. And cousin Priscilla Wade in the UK. Dear friends, John Skerritt, Ronnie Hickson, John Pond, also known as Punks, Yvette Payne, Stephen Francois, Maggotson and Virgie, Livingston, that's Wacky, and Leroy Robinson, all residing in Montserrat, Dora Dyer, Lorraine, Sandra Bufang, and Stephanie Francis in the UK. Mr. Yearwood was taken care of by Ann Martin, who cared for him to the end, and Mr. Reuben T. Meade, a very trusted friend. Special thanks is extended to the carers and friends of the Golden Years Home. The homegoing service for the late Abraham George Yearwood, affectionately known as Hammy, who last resided at the Golden Years Home, will take place at the St. James Anglican Church in Salem on Wednesday, October 14 at 2:30 p.m. Viewing of the body commences at 2 p.m. and interment will be at the churchyard cemetery.

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1: In loving memory of George Robert Meade, we are saddened to announce the passing of our beloved husband, father, grandfather, great-grandfather, brother, uncle, cousin, and friend, George Robert Meade, formerly of Parsons Road, who passed away peacefully in Antigua on Saturday, 19th September, 2026. He leaves to mourn his beloved wife, Mary May Meade, in Antigua. His children, Dr. Leslie Meade in Jamaica, Albert Agaro in England, Dr. Georgette Meade Haddad, Bradley Meade, and Juan Meade in Antigua. Daughters-in-law and son-in-law, Leinster Meade in Jamaica, Myoka Brian Meade in Antigua, Tamin John in England, Andrew Haddad in Antigua. His siblings, Doris Frieda Modest, Joseph Meade, Ethel Brown, Florita Meade, and Richard Kasher Meade. He was predeceased by his parents, John M. 12 Meade and Jane Ann Meade, his brother, William Meade, and his sisters, Magdalene Skerritt and Alice Editha Meade. Left to mourn are his grandchildren, Liam, Levar, and Leron Meade in Jamaica, Jaden and Ariel Haddad, and Haley Meade in Antigua, Janelle, Khadija, Jamara, Iwanja, Shezidek, Saja, Josidek, Royal, and El Janelle in England. His great-grandchildren, Araya and Zion in England. Brothers-in-law and sisters-in-law, Roy and Wilford Thornhill and their wives, Jacqueline Payne and her husband, Joel, Marjorie Meade in the USA. He also leaves to mourn numerous nieces and nephews, too numerous to mention. Robert will also be deeply missed by his many relatives and friends, including Norris Reiner Philip and family in the USA, James Thornhill and family in England, Vina Roberts and family in Dominica, Janine Castle and family, Leslie Roberts Brown and family, Vanessa Cummins and family, Sharon Brown and family, Lisa Carr and family, Nancy Nurse and family, the Sterling family in Antigua, and Mrs. Veronica Hickson in Montserrat, Mr. Christopher Irish in Montserrat, and the Shield family in Montserrat. Special thanks for the dedicated care provided by his physician, Dr. Ian Thomas, Dr. Catrice Brown, and Dr. Ian Walwin. The Thanksgiving service for the life of George Robert Meade will be held on October 20th, 2026 at 2 p.m. at the All Saints Anglican Church. Viewing will be at the Barnes Funeral Home, located on Irving Barnes Close, American Road, from 12:30 p.m. Burial will be in the churchyard cemetery. George Robert Meade will be lovingly remembered by all who knew him and loved him. His memory will forever remain in the hearts of his family, relatives, friends, and all whose lives he touched. May the soul of George Robert Meade rest in eternal peace.
0: Is a

It is with deep sadness that we announce the passing of Leonard B.H. Greenaway, also known as Len and Koori, formerly of Salem. He passed away on Friday, 11th September 2026, at the age of 79 years. He lives to mourn his sister, Margaret Fagan, better known as Viola Pond in the UK, son Andre Fergus, and grandson Ellis, both residing in the UK, sister-in-law Mary Fagan in the UK, god-sister Eileen Skerritt and her family, nieces Melanie Cumberbatch and family in the UK, Gloria Christian and family in Antigua, Victorine Francois, Eunice and Janice Pond in Montserrat, Paulette Wilson, Jennifer, Yvonne and Valerie Fagan and family in the UK, Nurse Listra, Tamara and Tanisha Fagan, Sandra McGovern and family, Jacqueline, Connie, Brethlyn and Janetta West and family, Vera White and family, Vida Mack and family, Henrietta Silkert and family in the UK, grandnieces Dr. Seanel White and family, Natalie Clark and family, Dinia Mohammed, Antilia and Anderson Lawrence, Camille Yearwood, Lenore and Jacqueline Greenaway, Lonnie and Emmy Howe, Junette Wilson, Jamon Pond, nephews Joshua Francois and family, Caleb Francois and family, Milton Francois and family in the USA, Clifton John Punks Pond, Theodore Bungu White and family, Terence Terry White and family, Victor Lewis and family, grandnephews Kelvin Kello Pond and Kelvin Jr., Sean Francois and family, Hartwell Christian and family, Roosevelt Jones Irish and Derek Irish. Cousins, Henry Fagan and family, Sarah and Desmond Francis and family, Rupert O'Brien and family in the USA, Melrose Daly and family, Philip Chambers and family, Daslin and Tim Riley, Father Lenroy Kaby and family, Glenda Kaby and family, Urel Williams and family in the USA, Faustina Williams and family, Veron Joseph and family, Alan Sheps Williams, Janice Roberts and the Williams family, Agatha Aspin, Kenneth Scotland, Molly Ryan and family, George Thornhill and family, Leroy Herman and Livingston Robinson, Caleb Greenaway and family, Kathleen Cato Greenaway. 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

Catherine and Sybil Mead, Dora Shakes and Samuel Dyer, Anita Lee, Atley Irish, Arita Buffon, Stephen Francois, Jessica Sweeney, Mary Finlow and family, Dorothy Castle, Vincent Placid, Eustace Dyer, Ellison Shield, Laura Malone, Ruviona Lindsay, Dahlia Dew in Antigua, Julian and Charlie Brown and family in Antigua, Clarence and Roy Graves, Joan Daly and family, the past staff of the Viewpoint Hotel and MS Osborne Limited, the nurses and maids at the Glendon Hospital that he used to transport over the years, his schoolmates, Drive Time and the Talking Sports program, the entire Salem community. Uncle Len had so many friends and family members, too numerous to mention. We do acknowledge you. The family would like to thank the response team, the nurses and doctors who worked on Uncle Len during the accident, especially Dr. Benito, Dr. Tiffany Skerritt Fleming, and those who sent condolences and reached out to the family. We acknowledge and appreciate each of you. The funeral service for the late Leonard Greenaway will take place on Saturday, 17th October, starting at 11 a.m. at the St. James Anglican Church in Salem. Transportation will be provided by Pinky's Bus H191 from Lookout to Salem, starting from 10 a.m.

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1: 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We got about 5 minutes before 8 o'clock. It is 5 minutes on 8 o'clock Thursday. 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

0: this October brings you an evening of good food, great music, and an even greater cause. 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
2: Funds raised will go towards future events for the older persons in the community.
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1: 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We will paint
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4: 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Joining me for this important conversation will be Gerald Mead, Chief Physical Planner at the Physical Planning Unit, Glenroy Foster, Assistant Civil Engineer at Built and Captain of the Montserrat Royal Defence Force, and Astrid Wade, Senior Disaster Management Coordinator at DMCA. We'll talk about safer homes, better planning, preparedness, emergency response, and what each of us can do to help build a more resilient Montserrat. And there will be prizes to be won. So, listen in, get involved, and see if you can take home a prize. When it comes to disaster risk reduction, resilience doesn't start when disaster strikes. It starts at home.
5: Montserrat Utilities Limited, MUL, sincerely apologizes to all customers for the electricity interruptions experienced across the island on Tuesday, October 6, 2026. The protracted interruption of electricity supply to several areas of the island was due to a tripping of generator number 5. The cause of the fault on number 5 was difficult to pin down. Thanks to the persistence of the MUL power plant team, supported by remote assistance from Amandla Engineering, the problem was found and fixed late in the evening. Supply was restored to all areas of Montserrat. Management thanks everyone who worked to fix the problem and restored power supply. The generation technical team, in particular, power station supervisor Lawrence Estwick, electrician Kamisi Jubri, fitter mechanic Keith Tights Barzi, and senior operator Vimal White. Management also thanks Mr. Dennison Daly and Mr. Sean Hartley, Amandla Engineering, for their remote support. Generator overhauls are underway, with additional works scheduled until year-end. Following these works, MUL expects significant improvement in reliability of the power supply. MUL thanks the public for its patience and continued understanding.
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Okay, so it's a busy, busy morning. I did plan to bring the mental health quiz for you today, but today Thursday, and we got a lot on our plate. Yeah, we got what's on your mind coming up. So guess what we're going to do? We're going to keep those back until tomorrow, all right? Tomorrow's going to be Friday. I'll be here, and we can have some fun in the morning. Okay, so tomorrow morning, we're going to give away four, all right? So there you go. In the meantime, let me quickly come and remind the folks in St. John's, to Mungo Hill, Dick Hill, Upper Judy Peace and Barsies, that your power supply would be interrupted between 8 and 12 o'clock today. And again, Moon's technical team will be doing some work in your area. They'd like to apologize for any inconvenience. Folks, it is a busy, busy Thursday morning on The Rock. ZJB Radio from out of Montserrat. Let me remind you again, the Western Union. Yeah, Western Union.

0: Happy, happy birthday to friend Janice Williams. Hey, Janice, it's your birthday today. Happy birthday from Denise and family Nottingham. Happy birthday, Denise.
1: I want to come back as sharp as a tack with jewels adorned in my head. Yours.
0: Happy birthday to Sister Donna Mae Lee. Enjoy your day today from your sister, Margaret White. Yeah, touching base and wishing you all of God's blessings today. Hey, Mommy Frances, how you doing, huh? Have a good day today.

lunch hour from 12 until 1. Flow main store, they will be closed as well, right? Yeah, so that's between 12 and 1. Yeah, Flow. Flow. Oh. 649. My mic is giving me a 649, but that's all right. That's all right. That's all right. Mighty Sparrow. Shantytown people. Again, to those of you celebrating today, happy birthday. Of course, our meetings continue this evening at the Braids Arts and Education Center between 6 and 7:30 p.m. I'll tell you about it. Fire.

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2: Number 4, decision making. Own the consequences. At the heart of leadership lies one unavoidable responsibility, decision making. The ability to choose, to act, and to own the consequences of those choices. That's what separates leaders from the crowd. A real leader doesn't wait for perfect conditions. They don't hide behind indecision. They step forward, weigh the options, make the call, and take full responsibility for what comes next. The truth is, most people avoid decision making because it comes with risk. It comes with the possibility of being wrong. But leadership isn't about always being right. It's about being willing to act when it matters most. Indecision delays progress. It breeds doubt, both in the leader and in the people they lead. A team can handle a wrong decision better than no decision at all. Because with a decision, there's at least direction. Without it, there's only confusion. Let's take the story of Rosa Parks. She didn't have a title. She wasn't wealthy, but she made a decision. A quiet, firm, deliberate decision to stay seated. And that decision became a spark that ignited a movement. She didn't plan to become a symbol of courage. She simply acted from conviction. That's leadership. It's not always about standing on a stage. Sometimes it's about standing your ground. Now, you may not be called to lead a revolution, but every day you're faced with decisions that shape your character, your direction, and your influence. What time you wake up, how you respond under pressure, whether you follow through on your commitments. All of these choices define your leadership. One of the most important things a leader must understand is that decisions are not always about knowing what's right. They're about choosing what's best with the information you have. You won't always be certain, but certainty is not a prerequisite for action. Courage is. Leaders learn to live with the weight of uncertainty and still move forward. They trust their preparation, their principles, and their instincts. But here's what truly sets great leaders apart. They take ownership. When things go wrong, they don't point fingers. They don't blame the weather, the team, or the economy. They say, "This was my call. This is my responsibility." That kind of ownership earns respect because anyone can take credit when things go right. But leaders show who they really are when things go wrong. And not every decision will work out. That's just part of the game. You'll make mistakes. You'll wish you had more information. You'll learn that sometimes the hard way is the only way. But those are the moments that shape your leadership. You don't grow by avoiding mistakes. You grow by learning from them. You adjust. You recalibrate. You move again, this time wiser. Now there's a balance to strike here. A leader must not rush into every decision carelessly. Thoughtful decision-making involves listening, gathering input, weighing consequences, and seeking counsel when needed. But after that, a choice must be made. Because waiting too long, trying to please everyone, fearing criticism can paralyze progress. You'll never lead effectively if you're afraid of judgment. The key is to develop your internal compass. Know your values, know your goals, and then let those guide your choices. When you have clarity of purpose, decisions become easier. They may not be painless, but they become clearer. And over time, you build confidence in your judgment. So if you want to grow as a leader, embrace the weight of decision making. Start with the small ones. Build momentum. And as your confidence grows, so will your capacity to lead in bigger moments. Don't be the person who waits for permission. Be the one who moves, who acts, who decides. Because leadership is not about perfection. It's about direction. People don't need you to always be right. They need you to be real, responsible, and responsive. They need someone who will step forward when others step back. That someone can be you. Make the decision. Own it. Learn from it. And keep moving forward. One bold choice at a time. Number 5. Develop others. Leadership is not about you. If leadership were only about personal success, it would end the moment you achieve your goals. But real leadership, lasting, impactful leadership, goes far beyond your own ambitions. Great leaders don't just rise, they lift others with them. They create environments where others can grow, shine, and eventually lead themselves. Because leadership is not about being the hero of the story. It's about helping others become the heroes of theirs. One of the greatest examples of this principle was John Wooden, the legendary UCLA basketball coach. Sure, he won national championships and built an incredible career. But what made him a truly great leader was how he developed young men, not just as athletes, but as people. He focused on character. He emphasized preparation. He taught values like humility, teamwork, and integrity. His players didn't just leave the court better, they left life ready. And many of them went on to become leaders themselves, in sports, business, and life. That's what real leaders do. They multiply their impact by investing in people. Too often, people rise in leadership and think the spotlight should stay on them. But if you're the smartest person in every room you walk into, you're not leading, you're limiting. True leaders don't hoard knowledge, credit, or opportunity. They share it. They mentor. They coach. They build confidence in others. And when their people succeed, they celebrate them, not themselves. Think about it. Who are the people in your life that helped shape who you are today? Maybe it was a teacher who believed in you, a manager who gave you your first big opportunity, or a parent who encouraged you when things were tough. They made a difference not by controlling you, but by developing you. That's the kind of impact a leader can have. To be that kind of leader, you have to let go of ego. You have to be willing to see potential where others only see problems. You have to recognize that not everyone grows the same way or at the same pace. Some people need encouragement. Others need challenge. Some thrive with structure. Others flourish with freedom. Great leaders learn how to meet people where they are and help them get where they're capable of going. But here's the key. It takes time. Developing people doesn't happen overnight. It's not about quick results. It's about long-term impact. That means being patient, being available, and being consistent. It means offering feedback that builds instead of breaks. It means believing in someone even when they doubt themselves. That's leadership. You also have to model what you want to see. If you want your team to be disciplined, be disciplined. If you want them to communicate openly, communicate openly. People don't follow what you say, they follow what you do. Every day, in every interaction, you're teaching others how to lead by how you lead yourself. And remember, the goal isn't to make people dependent on you, it's to make them confident without you. Empowered leadership means giving people ownership, responsibility, and the freedom to try, fail, and grow. It means stepping back sometimes so others can step up. You'll know you've led well not by how many people report to you, but by how many people are better because of you. People who've grown under your influence. People who found their voice, their strength, and their path. Because you took the time to guide them. One of the highest compliments a leader can receive is this: because of you, I didn't give up. Think about that. You can be the reason someone keeps going. You can be the reason someone steps into their potential. That's not just leadership. That's legacy. So if you want to be a great leader, don't just focus on your goals. Focus on your people. Look for ways to serve them, stretch them, and support them. Be the kind of person who sees greatness before it's obvious. Help others rise, not just because it's good for the team, but because it's the right thing to do. Because at the end of the day, leadership is not about how far you go. It's about how far you help others go. That's what transforms good leaders into great ones. And that's the kind of leader the world truly needs. Number 6. Learn from failure without losing confidence. Failure. The word alone makes some people shrink, hide, or hesitate. But to a true leader, failure is not the enemy. It's a teacher, a builder, a necessary part of the journey. Every great leader has failed. Not once, but many times. And not quietly. The difference is, they didn't let failure define them. They let it refine them. You see, leadership doesn't mean always getting it right. It means growing through what goes wrong. It means falling, learning, adjusting, and rising again with more wisdom than you had before. Because failure isn't final, it's formative. The real loss happens only when you refuse to learn from it. Think about Thomas Edison. Before inventing the electric light bulb, he failed over 1,000 times. That's not an exaggeration. Over 1,000 attempts, and each one didn't work. But when asked about it, Edison said, "I have not failed. I've just found 10,000 ways that won't work." That mindset, that refusal to quit, is why he succeeded.
0: So there you go. Another motivational piece right there for you in the morning. Let me say a very pleasant morning and happy birthday to Donna May Lee. Greetings coming from Amelda and Jamal. Hoping that you have a great, great day today, sister. And of course, if you're on the job, do enjoy. Coming up next, people, we're going to bring to you the ECCB financial rate for today.

0: So Barbados dollar is at 1.35000. 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United States dollar 2.7000. And Ghana dollar is at 0.01295. 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
4: What's on your mind? What's on my mind? Don't you want to know? Well, just in case you missed it, here's some of what transpired during the last show. So in Trinidad and Tobago, October is celebrated as the month of Calypso, and they have decided to dedicate it to the memory of the mighty sparrow, Dr. Slinger Francisco. Arrangements are being made for him to be awarded a state-assisted funeral fit for a legend. Now, talking about October, the first of the month has been named International Day of Older Persons, a day that has been set aside to celebrate our seniors and elders with much pride. For they are the ones who paved the way for the conveniences that we enjoy today. Well, on another note, Ozzy was neither red nor white, he was blue, for he simply could not understand wa winia adu. Bringing in 12 passengers, but only carrying out 4, caused a bit of an uproar. Because having to go to St. Martin 2 days ahead of time, paying hotel for 2 nights just to catch a connecting flight, is a blow to one's pocket. That cannot be right. One explanation is wind direction, but others thought it's a part of the British conspiracy theory. Now, from the air to the sea, calls are still coming in concerning the ferry. One reminded us that whatever you do in life, there are always risks. And of all those requirements and safety talks are just the British trying our access problems not to fix. And on the topic of longer runway or new airport, someone suggested that we maintain and upkeep the one on hand before worrying about larger airport or longer airstrip upon which to land. Then there was the topic of pedestrian and vehicular traffic. Some drivers were concerned that pedestrians who are out exercising in 4-day morning, as well as those out at night, should wear reflective clothing or something white. Who would have thought that this safety tip recommended could have anyone offended? Lord, one man calling to say that people can wear whatever they want to wear. So I guess that when it comes to being knocked down, he has no fear. My people are the best when put to the test. And now in closing, a gentleman touched on a very serious matter. And this wasn't hot air or chitter-chatter. It was about disembarking from cruise ships or the ferry and how an accident can negatively affect our tourism-driven economy. Why were the steps removed and placed on the rough side of the water? Do tell, Mr. Commissioner. On that note, I will end here. But no worries, I'll be back on Tuesday, today's program recap, to share. Until then, keeping it authentic, naturally, I am rootically yours, the Sankofa Lady.
5: 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However, callers must avoid using offensive language, cause harm, make personal attacks, or injure someone's character or reputation.
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0: So we're back. I was saying this morning, Sankofa, to the folks who didn't look outside or peep outside for the day, to just open up your doors, look to the left, look to the right, and just see how blessed we are. You know, Montserrat is gorgeous, it's beautiful, it's amazing. Mm-hmm. In spite of all, you know, we are going through some stuff, we have our issues like the rest of the world. Mm-hmm. But Montserrat is so beautiful. I know, and I've said that peace and tranquility cannot be all, you know, that we have, but at least we have those things, you know. And we just wish and hope that we can get everything else right, you know. Mm-hmm. It's not easy. You can't get everything right. But just being on Montserrat is a blessing in itself, you know.
1: Amen.
0: Yes.
1: I'm telling you, some places in the world, you just don't even feel like getting up and going outside. But when you're in Montserrat, if it's just to view what nature has to offer, it's worth getting up. So I'm grateful every day.
0: We have a guest on the other side. I see him smiling. I know that he wants to come in. The last couple of days have been maybe tedious as he was sitting in the House of Parliament, mm-hmm. the new and refurbished Multicultural Center. Yes. And of course, he's a man that always wants to come in, mm-hmm. and chat. In fact, he said that when you go out on the business of Montserrat for the people, right, you must always come back and give a report. Yes. I see some people hassling him on social media, but he can handle himself. I know that he's good enough for that. Honorable John Osborne, good morning to you, brother.
2: Good morning. Good morning, Bazalan. Good morning, Sankofa lady. It's a pleasure to be here with you this morning.
0: Yeah.
2: Good morning to everybody listening.
0: Yeah, it's been a minute. It's been a minute, right?
2: Yes. Well, I did promise you that as soon as I got back and I got a chance, I would come in.
0: Indeed.
2: Shout out to the persons who would have been messaging you on WhatsApp saying they missed me on the program. Mm-hmm. So I'm definitely here for them today.
0: Well, not only you, they've been missing everybody. People are asking me, what happened about the ministers gone into hiding? We can't find them. I said, listen, man, they have their work to do too, you know. They are also busy, you know. So I'm happy that after your busy schedule of the last 2 days that you've dropped in this morning. I also know that you have cabinet at 10 o'clock, so we won't hold you to the end, but always good to have you here.
2: That's a promise.
0: Indeed. Stay on the line. We've got a caller very early this morning. Caller, good morning. You're on.
3: Good morning, Uncle Baz.
0: Good morning. You're live on the radio.
3: I am live. I would like to know, why is it the viewing gallery at the airport is not accessible for persons seeing off their family or even to welcome their family to the island?
0: Yes, that's a good question. Well, I have a minister here, and maybe he can give a little insight into it, okay?
3: Okay.
0: All right, so you can listen off here, all right?
3: Okay.
0: All right, good. Minister, I know that this has been a problem even before you came into office. So any word at all on what's happening there?
2: No, but I can get an update from the relevant minister responsible. I'm guessing it has something to do with maybe even safety or repairs, because I remember before our time, the tiles and stuff at the top of it weren't really in the best condition.
0: Oh.
2: So I'm just guessing, but I'll note it. Jensen isn't here with me today, but I'll note it and pass it on to the relevant minister for sure to get an actual response on that issue.
0: Okay, thank you so much for that. Thank you very, very much for that. Now, Minister, I'm sure that you heard myself and Sankofa. Sankofa and I, we were talking about how beautiful Montserrat is, right? And we've been getting some showers of blessings as well. And I know that you're into farming, you love farmers, and you must be smiling as well.
2: Definitely.
0: Mm.
2: But let me just add to what you were saying, because for me, Montserrat is still the best place in the world. Yeah. No matter how much time I spend outside of Montserrat, I have a maximum of 2 weeks before I start really missing it. Mm. So even just last night, we had a meeting with some persons who came in from overseas to look at some systems here in Montserrat. And they were talking about the crime rate and the safety of Montserrat and pretty much saying that they've never been to another island like this before. So when they were looking at the data and looking at what actually happens in Montserrat, they were like, well, Montserrat has to be the best place in the world.
0: Yep. Man, I tell you, it's beautiful. And speaking about beauty, I wanted to ask you, Honorable Minister, I think that something came in the other day, Sankofa, where some fisher folk were saying that there are some fishermen that get assistance and some who don't. Can you break that down for us and let us know exactly who gets help from the ministry?
2: Have you ever heard the saying that closed mouths don't get fed?
0: Yeah.
2: Now, let me explain to you why I'm saying that. The ministry has done at least 3 or 4 town hall meetings every year. Matter of fact, we did 6 last year. The fishermen who come to those meetings get all the information that they need. Mm-hmm. And the fishermen who come to those meetings also know that there's a needs assessment sheet at the ministry. And the ones who have been getting assistance are the ones who have come and have filled out that form. So it's just as simple as that. If you need a specific help, because what we decided to do was not to do blanket policies for like industries. So we decided to do a needs assessment form that targets people specifically. So for instance, 2 fishermen may have 2 totally different needs. So we've given them the chance to say to the ministry, well, my need is this, and give the other one a chance to say, well, my need is different from his and I need this specifically. So when you fill out that needs assessment sheet, it goes to a board, it's assessed, and then in majority of cases, and especially if the ministry has the funding, those fishermen or farmers, because a lot of them are farmers, have been awarded the assistance that they need.
0: Okay, stay on the line. Let's take this call. Caller, good morning. Thank you for waiting. Morning.
4: Hello, good morning. Good morning. How you guys doing?
0: We're good. Not too bad. Thank you. Talk to us.
4: So I want to go back to the viewing gallery at the airport, right? You guys said it's closed for repairs, but I came back in 2020, and it's still under repair now in 2026. I just wanted to know, like, what's the progress on it, and how are we making headway moving forward? Because to my understanding, it's been closed for longer than 10 years, right?
0: Mm-hmm. But as the minister just said, he'll speak to the relevant persons, and we'll try to get some information out there for you. Hopefully, even before the program is done today, if not, maybe on Thursday, on Tuesday, we'll definitely have an update for you. All right? Can we do that?
4: All right. Thank you so much.
0: Sounds good, man. Thank you, too. Thank you. All right. So, Minister, let me ask you this question then. We know that we have shoreline fishermen. Am I correct?
2: Yeah.
0: So you have shoreline fishing and you have those who go out on the boats and all of that. Mm-hmm. What do you do for shoreline fishers?
2: No, we haven't started with direct incentives for them. But remember that every fisherman, every farmer gets duty-free concessions on the equipment that they bring in. So that's one of the policies. That's a blanket policy. Now, you're probably asking me that question because you heard me release that there's a fisherman's fuel subsidy mm-hmm. that's going out for those with boats. But the reason for that is the ones who go out on boats, their cost of production is heavily impacted by fuel, more so than anybody else, probably in any of the industries. Because what happens is, remember, when they leave our port, the engines don't turn off. So if they're out there for 8 hours, the engines are running for 8 hours. Mm. So they, and again, Basil, these policies that you see the ministry coming out with, they're not policies that we think up out of the air. The fishermen who attend the meetings and attend the town hall meetings voice to us what their concerns are, and it is my job to take those concerns and to turn them into policies that help them. So they started to voice the concerns about the cost of fuel and how much it was costing them to go out to fish. And they came to me before increasing the price and saying, look, there's a possibility that we might have to increase the price of fish because of the fuel costs. So I said to them, you know what? Hold on a little bit. Let me go and work something out for you and let me get back to you. So we wrote up a proposal. I then gave that proposal to Premier on one of the meetings that he went overseas. And he represented that proposal to the Eastern Caribbean Central Bank on our behalf. And then he got some money for the now fishers fuel subsidy. So this is grant funding. This is not the government of Montserrat's actual revenue that we're using. It's actually grant funding that we're using for our 12-month pilot project on the fishers fuel subsidy. And what we did with that subsidy, we looked at all the registered boats, all the registered fishermen. There were some who weren't reporting data. There were some who were reporting data, but we included all of them in there. And again, if you're a fisherman that's not registered, it means that you get left out of these conversations. But smart enough, what we did was ask for a little addition just in case there were 1 or 2 people who may now come to register so that they can actually fall into the program.
0: Mm-hmm. So the subsidy is only for fishermen who have boats?
2: Yes, it's for boats.
0: Okay. All right. Oh, interesting. Right, because someone was saying that there is no subsidy, but there is subsidy.
2: No, well, we've only now just finalized the program, and obviously with the supplementary appropriation bill, the money is now available for that program. So the program will roll out soon.
0: Okay, so it has not been in function then?
2: No, not yet.
0: Okay, so that gentleman was correct then.
2: Right, so we had to bring the money in, we had to appropriate the funds into the government budget. So now they are, because they were passed in the Legislative Assembly yesterday.
0: Okay.
2: So now we can actually start rolling out that program now.
0: Okay, sounds good. Let's take this call. I think we have someone on the line. Good morning, call. You're there. I think that we lost them for a moment. All right, so that is very interesting. So it was actually rolled out yesterday.
2: Well, let's say it wasn't rolled out. Let's say that the funds are now committed through the Legislative Assembly.
0: Okay.
2: So now we'll roll it out maybe within the next month or two. What we're doing, because it's tied to data as well. Because part of the problem that we have in fisheries is not being able to collect enough data. So we've tied that incentive to fishermen bringing in data. So what's going to happen is the fishermen who have been consistently bringing out data, the project will start with them. So it's a reward for them having always bringing in their data of different catches and the size and the different species that they're catching. So the program will start with them. And then every 3 months, we'll assess every fisherman and the data that they bring in and assign a certain amount, up to a $1,500 limit, to that program. Just to say, because I didn't say this in the Legislative Assembly, the active fishermen gave us an idea of how much fuel they use on each trip, whether they go offshore or inshore. The program is designed in such a way that if that fuel volume is consistent, then we're subsidizing someplace close to almost 50% of the fuel for fishermen, depending on how often they go out. Obviously, there's a cap of 1,500 a month, but given the average of how much they go out, you're talking about someplace close to maybe about 50% of their fuel being somewhat subsidized.
0: Mm-hmm. So let me ask you this question. What do you have in store for shore fishers?
2: No, we don't have any programs yet. And they, again, as I said, many of our programs come out of the asks from the people within the public.
0: Mm-hmm.
2: So I haven't had any feedback from anybody who is a shore fisher that said they've needed something extra.
0: Right. But if I was, or I am, a shore fisher and I want to bring in equipment, maybe like rods and casts and nets and hooks, etc., could I get
2: No, Baz, those go without saying. As I said earlier, everything in agriculture and fisheries, all the equipment that they want to bring in, are duty-free.
0: Okay.
2: They get duty-free concessions on all of these. And that's not a policy that John Osborne created. That's a policy that has been within the ministry for maybe about 20 years or more.
0: Mm-hmm.
2: So, and most of them know. So all they have to do is bring in their... And remember that we have many of our fishers and farmers already registered.
0: Mm.
2: So all they have to do is bring in their invoices for the stuff that they're importing, and they fill out the relevant forms, and they go through from the Department of Agriculture to MCRS, and they get signed off on both, and that's it for them. They get duty-free concession.
0: Is there something called a fisher license?
2: There's a license for boats, but not ration.
0: Is there something called a fisher license?
2: There's a license for boats, but not really a license for fishermen. There's a registration.

0: Mrs. Dorset Hector. The EV, electric vehicle concessions ended in August. Is there any update on extension? Is that for you?
1: No, it's actually for Miss Hector.
0: I could probably
1: get an update on that because I know that she was actually actively looking at redoing that policy. It is quite possible that while I was in Jamaica, that policy went to cabinet. So it's quite possible that it did. But this will be my first cabinet today since I got back, so I can get an update on that later on.
0: Okay, good. Well, hopefully we can get her on the program as well. I'm hoping to get the Honorable Dr. Ingrid Bufang in next Tuesday, and then get Mrs. Hector in, and of course the Honorable Premier. But of course we have you today, and we're very delighted. Stay with me. We're going to take a short break. We'll be right back.
2: Now is the time to make the known. Call 491-7227, 491-9064, or WhatsApp us on 496-2885. 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
0: You check your morning time 9 minutes before 9 o'clock. It is What's in Your Mind, Thursday morning. And of course, I'm Basil. We got a Sankofa lady, my sidekick is in. And of course, my little brother, Honorable John Osborne. He's in the hot seat as well. Good morning, caller.
3: Good morning.
0: Good morning.
3: Good morning. Good morning to Mr. Osborne.
0: Good morning.
4: Good morning. Good morning.
3: As usual, my little questions. With the subsidy for the fuel and the fishermen, because the greatest topic and talk is about fuel and the cost of fish. People work maths in many different version ways and so forth. I'm wondering, if those fishermen who you have pooled together, if you can have a borderline of some either total or gallons that they can obtain per month, and the fish price comes down to, let's say, $10 per pound for across the board. Well, of course, there's some fishes that, you know, they will charge a little different, like lobsters and so forth. But if you can work out a figure that it's across the board with the subsidy of the fuel per month, that all fish selling goes at $10 per pound. There's too much ringy-dingy-dingy going around with this fisherman and that fisherman. Just pull them all together. Get a ballpark figure. And say, listen, if you are getting 20 gallons of fuel for the month, or you are getting $200 with the subsidy, let them all come together in a pool and reduce the fish price across the board. That's just my little question and input.
0: Thank you. Minister?
1: No, but what I will say is there are some of the fishermen who do come to the meetings that have said once the subsidy rolls out, they will actually look at reducing the prices. So some have made that commitment. I can't force all of them to unless we're going to put price control, but it's a bit hard to price control that industry because we do have to remember sometimes too that fishermen may go out and spend the whole day and actually not catch anything too, and they're burning fuel at the same time. But again, we had to design the subsidy in such a way to account for making sure that we get data and for the ones that catch, because we have a limit. We do have a budget. We do have a limit. As I would have said, in Parliament, we have a limit of about $55,000 to spread across the fishing community. So we had to design it in such a way to encompass that limit as well, too.
0: Mm-hmm. And you know what's amazing, right? That the fish cleaners carved them price to, you know. And then now using a guess.
1: Maybe I could talk about this because there's one idea through the Bluebelt program, if you don't mind me saying.
0: Yes.
1: There's an idea through the Bluebelt program. We have a 3-year work program with them now that we've been officially inducted into the program. Mm-hmm. And one of the things that they brought up was that in St. Helena, they have a landing site. And at that landing site, there's a fish cleaning instrument that also records the species, length, and weight of the catch. So that's how they help with data collection.

0: production. So when the fishers come in, they run the fish through the machine, it cleans it for them. And then the ministry gets all the data that they need from using that machine. So that's something that we're going to look into over the three-year work plan with Bluebelt. Part of the problem that I'm having, and I'm going to just put it out there for those fisher folk who may be listening, is that we are having a very hard time identifying a suitable landing site for fishermen that doesn't create any conflict with any of the investments that are potentially on the table. So, for instance, like some fishermen would have said, maybe outside of Scoreboard, that we could put it there, but there's some potential investments that would land right there. So we need everybody to put their brain to work and come up with some ideas of where we can possibly put a landing site. And when I said landing site, we want a site that doubles as a fisheries complex and also where we can create a slipway that the fishermen could launch and pull in their boats as well.
1: Okay. I think we have somebody on the line. Caller, you there? Good morning.
2: Good morning, Basil, Vancouver, and Mr. Minister.
1: Morning, sir.
2: I'm smiling here because you kind of answered a question that I was going to pose. Because yesterday I heard the Premier says that they plan to do some big developments in Little Bay, and you just said about that same thing and possibly of someplace else. That is a kind of a dilemma because by the Scoreboard there would have been a perfect spot. And to not have it there, and then we have the boatyard just back up the street from the Scoreboard area, to possibly put it in Cars Bay is not a good idea, especially one posed by Meridian when they wanted to do something there by the Piper's Pond area. Now, if Piper's Pond, with this new development, was to be dug out and made into a marina, well, then, like what Dr. Lewis had planned about 30, 25 years ago or so, that would have been a good area to let the fishermen also join in and be involved in a marina in Piper's Pond. I don't know if the potential investors are planning to put a marina in the vicinity there if they do get through with their development. But any other place would have to throw everything off kilter because we have a boatyard that was specially made up for us, the fishermen. And if we move to another bay, short of down by Isles Bay or Fox's Bay, and there is a major development plan for Fox's Bay, I don't see where else the fishermen could be going to start having a new home for slipway and wharf, etc. Montserrat is about the only island in the Caribbean that does not have a fisherman's wharf area and purpose-built fisherman wharf and purpose-built slipway for fishermen. But we'll wait and see what the development company that wants to develop Little Bay does, because as far as I'm concerned, that is the only area that would have made a perfect fisherman wharf and slipway. Thank you very much. That's what's on my mind.
1: All right, thank you. Minister, you want to come in there?
0: No, so part of the reason why I purposely put that out is because I want all ideas to contend. So I'm putting it out to the public because there are some people, yes, I grew up with boats, but not with the level of experience that some people in Montserrat have. So it's good to hear from them. And I think what's on your mind sometimes is the perfect avenue to put things out where people can hear and they can bring up their ideas. So I know one other idea is to actually widen the current slipway within the port. So that came up from another person who is actively into fishing and actively I think he just bought a new boat actually recently. So that came up from an idea from that person. So as I said, sometimes it's good to have all the ideas, bring them together and then see what works best for Montserrat. So that's what I'm currently doing.
1: Okay, thank you. You got anything for us, Sankofa?
3: Yes, mm-hmm. Yes, I do have a few messages.
1: Okay.
3: Good morning. What's on my mind? I want to thank you for helping us who live around the gazebo in Lookout, and who else was in charge of moving all those bottles. Oh, what a relief.
1: Let me tell you that story. So I'm sure that you know that Honorable Osborne, you and I have heard that request already, right?
0: Yes.
1: So somebody...
0: We did promise to do something.
1: Exactly. So somebody kept calling from Lookout, please, we need help. If you see how they have the gazebo, it's in a terrible mess, and the people don't care, you know? Mm-hmm. So I'm very happy.
0: But Baz,
1: yes, tell me.
0: I got a response on the airport, actually. So somebody responded to me.
1: Okay,
0: and said,
1: so hold on. Don't do it yet. Okay. Let's get onto this, and then we'll get back to that because we're inside Uncle Cliff's half hour. So we're going to say thank you to Brother Cliff Hickson. Thank you so much to you and your family and your team for your kind sponsorship. Okay, so thank you.
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1: All right, and this

0: Just to let you know that we're inside the Flow Hour, so we say good morning to the entire Flow family. Just to remind you again that Flow is situated up there in Sweeney's Heliconia House. You can drop right in or you can call 491-1000. We can also tell you that Flow, their main store, will close at lunchtime. That's between 12 and 1 every day until around the 23rd of October. And of course, they would like to apologize for any inconvenience. Minister, go ahead.
1: Right. So, although we were talking about the repairs aren't actually the real issue with the viewing gallery. So what I'm learning here now is that it's a security regulation thing, because when you're there, for one, it would allow persons to throw stuff over. And then two, they're saying if you check around the world, there's no longer viewing galleries. They're all being enclosed off because of the security risk. So the person also said, if you realize, even in Antigua, they closed off their own, because once you're actually at that point, you're kind of considered to be an airside as well. So it's a security thing. It's a regulation thing. So I'm guessing if you want a viewing gallery, it would really have to be an enclosed space that doesn't allow people to throw anything over or access that area.
0: You know, it's amazing what you're saying there, because, you know, in my travels as well, I realized that I can't see nothing. So I understand exactly what you're saying. Mm-hmm. You can maybe walk with someone to maybe that point where, you know, they go into immigration, etc., and that's it. But you can't see no plane leaving and all of that. It doesn't happen.
1: Right.
0: So I do understand. We're correct, Sankofa?
2: Yes, times have changed.
0: Yeah. Mm-hmm.
1: So imagine in some place that's not Montserrat, that's not as safe as Montserrat, imagine what you could possibly do from the viewing gallery.
0: Mm-hmm.
1: So it's a security thing, a regulation change that caused that, not really the repairs.
0: Exactly, yeah. And somebody's agreeing. They're saying we're in the UK, Antigua, St. Kitts. You could see plane land and you could see friends come and go. And that is so true, you know. Yeah. Sometimes even when you're at the airport, you're hoping to see your people or your friends come off. Mm-hmm. So you wait. But, mm-hmm. you know, in Montserrat, we are blessed. Yeah. So there you go. But, yeah, times has changed. Caller, you're on. Talk to us. Good morning.
3: Good morning, Uncle Baz.
0: Good morning, Dean. Good morning.
3: And how you doing?
0: I'm fantastic. How you doing, brother?
3: And not too bad. And the Sankofa lady, I still need to meet her.
2: Good morning.
3: She's doing a fantastic job. Mm-hmm. I just love
2: thanks.
3: Her.
2: Thanks.
3: And I want to say hi and maybe shake her hand, you know, so that her blessings fall on me. And I want to say good morning to my godson. I'm so glad that he's there. Uncle Baz.
0: Yes, sir.
3: You know that when I call on your program, it's not about how much planes we need and how much ferry we need and whatever.
0: Everybody like what they like, right?
3: Yeah, that's right. That's right.
0: Correct.
3: And my thing is, I've listened to you saying how green Montserrat is, how clean Montserrat is, how you'd rather be no place else than Montserrat. In Sankofa lady saying, my godson is saying the same thing. But how could we live in a place where it seems like we don't have any control of how people litter and do what they want to do, Uncle Baz? I called last Tuesday on What's On Your Mind, and I was cleaning up a sore eye that I saw. It was too much for me at the same time. I stopped sometime after one. The sun was hot and I was tired. So I went back there Sunday morning and I finished it. But I am asking you, when you're going into your entrance, because I know that you're the mayor of Drummond's, please drive up to the hospital and look at that banking and see how beautiful
0: it is. No. I see it every day. And let me tell you, I saw the guys working there. And let me tell you, man, top work. You know, it looks so much different. It's beautiful. Absolutely.
3: And you know how much more you look now, how better you look now, because there's no old black plastic bag and no, there's a lot of was on the top there. So when I went there Sunday morning, I got them down and a gentleman said, oh, Arthur, you can't take up all of these today. There's so much for you, but I insist and I took them up. Now I heard about look out there where I live, and I am always interested in getting those bottles off. I didn't even know that they took them up, but God bless, because people harassing me too about taking up the bottles. I'm so happy that they took them up. But Baz, and now that my godson is there, we need to make something happen, because I'm ready to retire. I want to get a blind eye and put a blind eye into what I'm saying, that when I see these things, they look like I don't see them. But it's not in me. I have what you call that national pride. I'm just coming from down the airport there to the tunnel. I've seen new, fresh bottles. I always have a bucket and plastic bags and whatever, gloves. Not plastic bags, but gloves. So I stop and say, I have a bucket full right now to show them where they belong. And I'm saying again that even though we love Montserrat bars, and I know that all of us love it. And when you hear about the crimes, I heard you one morning talk about how much crime is here and there. God bless, none is in Montserrat. And believe you me, if I'm not going to heaven, I want to live in Montserrat, but I want to go to heaven too. I want to live in Montserrat.
0: Yes.
3: And now that Montserrat is becoming so green because of God's mercy the other day, we had a lovely showers of rain. And as soon as the rain comes back, it is dry. The other day, you can't see the green coming up. So I'm saying again, while we are seeing Montserrat green, let's keep it clean. I
0: yes.
3: have solutions, but I don't want to keep talking too long.
0: Right.
3: But I love my God son to say something and what they can do to stop people from doing this nonsense that
0: yep.
3: they're doing. I mean, we are trying to pride, man.
0: Definitely. Thank you, Dean.
3: Anyhow.
0: Thank you.
3: Talk. I'll come back another time.
0: Yes. Thank you. Thank you.
3: I'll give some solutions.
0: All right. God bless you, man. Yeah.
3: Man, I love you all, man.
0: Yeah, man, we love you too. We love you too. Dean, Minister, your uncle is so correct, right?
1: Yeah. Let me just say he's definitely one of the people I'm proud to say is my godparent. I'm proud of all the work that he's done. I'm proud of, as he said, national pride that he's shown. But I'm starting to think that some things are genetic, because if you think about it closely, because there's somebody else I want to mention as well, which is his daughter, Vita.
0: Mm-hmm.
1: My godfather looks after the land, and her passion takes care of the sea.
0: Yes, yes, yes. Correct.
1: So they're two people that we really should always thank for keeping Montserrat clean.
0: Correct.
1: And a matter of fact, I would say that if a lot of people had the same level of national pride that they have, mm-hmm. we would be one of the best countries. Well, we're still the best country in the world, but we'll be even better still.
0: Mm-hmm.
1: But there's a slogan that he just did, and I think we should use it.
2: Yes.
1: Because you heard what he said? He said, if I can't go to heaven, I'd rather live in Montserrat.
0: Exactly. but we must also not encourage people to be doing what they do, because they know that somebody is going to come and clean it up.
1: Right, I have an idea, and it's something that happens in, I think, some one of the countries that I went to.
0: Mm.
1: What they do is, so for instance, there's a fine for littering. And what they do is share that fine with the person
0: yes.
1: who catches the person who is doing that littering. So they might do a very heavy fine.
0: Yeah.
1: And I think if we want to keep Montserrat clean, because one of the things that people mention when they come to Montserrat is how clean it is, and we want to keep it that way.
0: Exactly.
1: So there's definitely two things that we want to do for Montserrat. We want to keep it clean, and we want to keep it crime-free.
0: Mm. And in Antigua, I could tell you that Honorable Gaston Brown the other day mentioned that there's a fine now of $1,500. And the person who reports you gets off.
1: Right. So we should probably look at something like that.
0: Yeah.
1: To encourage people to make sure that we take care of our environment.
0: Let's take this call. Caller, good morning. Thank you so much for waiting. You're on. Morning.
4: Good morning, Brazil. Good morning, Honorable Minister.
0: Morning.
4: Are you guys hear me all right?
0: Yeah, we can hear you.
1: We can hear you.
0: Sankofa, morning.
2: Morning.
0: Yes. Go ahead.
4: He
0: said everybody.
4: Okay. All right. Great. So I have... Oh, lots of things on my mind, but I'll, you know, 3 minutes won't do it, so I'll have to call back again. To the Honorable Minister, I'm wondering if any studies have been done for soil regarding the added nutrients provided by the volcano, and what crops are best suited or have done well compared to pre-volcanic eruption times. In other words, you get the data so that you can say, advise people or farmers, hey, listen, this crop does well. We need this, we need that. But, point people in the right direction as to with the soil, the nutrients in the soil, and what is good for. So that was one thing. Regarding the fishing, I'm a I was the scoreboard area. I'm thinking that they're talking about to the left or south of scoreboard. If you're looking out to sea, it's going to be the left. I think where the fishermen are saying right now, bringing their catch. I don't know. Maybe that could work. My thoughts on the present ramp is that is on the secure side, like what we call the air-sided airport. That is on the seaside, so that is supposed to be a secure side. And, you know, you want to have fishermen having free hand to come and go as they please. Because technically, once you go through there, at that point of the port, you are supposed to go through security checks every time, in and out. So that's just my thoughts on that. You know, you need to have an area which is beyond or out of the seaport secure side. The other thing was, I remember many years ago when they had the banana boats and so on, they used to have a wharf over at Isles Bay. And I don't know if guys would remember, down in Kingsale, where Moose's place was, there was Moose built out on it, where they could go out to sea. You have to go out and build it up on piles. And you go out and you can bring your boat in there, bring your catch in there, etc. So that's just a thought, just a thing. I want to talk on the airport, but I'm going to call back later because I listened very keenly last night. I heard the governor speaking, and I would like to say some words on that. The getting back a little bit on the airport, the secure side. That's the viewing gallery. Yes, that was the problem, the security aspect. That's why they closed it off. But what they can do is enclose it and have a suitable glass area where you can go up, you can see the airplanes, right? And you can have a restaurant up there, eat a sitting area. In some airports, let's say Gatwick or whatever it is, the view inside, I also know in Johannesburg or Tambo, the viewing side is actually on the departure side. So in other words, once you go through security, just like in Montserrat, you'll be able to see the airplanes coming and going. So I will call back later regarding the airport issue and the safety issue at the airport, as well as the runway length. Have a good day, guys.
0: Thank you.
4: Good to hear you again, Mr. Minister. Ambassador, yes, sir.
0: Thank you. All right, but Minister, just before you comment, just before he spoke, someone actually sent this, that regarding facilities at the airport, when are we going to get an air cargo facility that doesn't require customers going through security? The current procedure is absolutely ridiculous. Talk to us.
1: I have to be answering a lot of things that are outside my portfolio.
0: I know,
1: today.
0: I know. Well,
1: but I did hear that there's a proposal somewhere in the line for one. That's about as much information as I actually have.
0: Okay. Did you want to comment on anything?
1: I can comment on what the last caller said.
0: Right.
1: So, in terms of soil testing, obviously, what we would have seen throughout the whole Caribbean is that all the volcanic islands are actually the most productive islands for agriculture. So we see that in evidence, not just from Montserrat, but from Dominica and a few others, that the islands that are generally created from volcanoes generally have the best soil. There's something else that we're looking at right now, which in the exclusion zone, there are some invasive species of trees in the exclusion zone, like the Casuarina trees. So we have a project that is there to eliminate some of those trees and to replant them with some of our more native trees. And we do know that the Casuarina trees that have overgrown those areas affects things like soil pH, etc. And obviously, any tree that's there will take out whatever nutrients are in the soil. So we do have a project that's looking at that and the effects of invasive species. But we generally know that volcanic deposits bring a lot of minerals into the soil that is very beneficial. I can give you from personal experience, when I had my farm in Carkill, that land hadn't been used for about 30 years. A lot of it had about 2 or 3 feet of volcanic ash on it. So a lot of those minerals would have leached into the soil. So I removed about 2 feet, leaving about 1, and mixed it into the soil when the tractors came. And Basil, without any fertilizers, without any additives to that soil, I have produced potatoes up to 15 pounds. So that alone should tell you how rich our soils are. And even tomatoes, when we grew tomatoes and pineapples and everything over there and pumpkins, they grew to some enormous sizes. So we know that volcanic deposits do enrich the soil. So it's not something that we have to guess, because there's enough evidence like throughout the whole world and throughout the region on that.
0: Stay with me. Caller, good morning. Thank you for waiting. Morning, caller.
5: Good morning. Good morning, Uncle Bass. Good morning, Sanko for Lady. And good morning, Mr. Osborne. Morning. Hope everybody's having a beautiful morning.
0: It is, and it is a beautiful morning, brother. Good morning. Go ahead, please.
5: All right, now let's turn up the pot. Now, Mr. Osborne, you're in the house. Agriculture, you're giving subsidies to everybody, but and lands and things like that. But you know, hear nothing about the ganja man and them will get any kind of benefits from government. And they say the government is not helping them and all kind of things like that. You know what I mean? But my thing this morning is they complain that working at the hospital $450 a day is not worth the time. But yet still they now make the money and sell marijuana. Marijuana is not legal. I Google how much is an ounce of marijuana in Montserrat. But they say, what? They don't have no price on that because it's not legal. So all the ganja man, they like fly in Montserrat. They set their own price and things like that. Boy, and rip off people with bushweed and stuff. And I find it funny that these people who want the development of Montserrat, boy, if you sell weed, you're not paying no taxes. You're not paying no medical insurance. You're not paying no health. It comes with risk. So you have to have risk insurance, like in construction and things like that. You know what I mean? So all these things that could help benefit the society. And you're going to talk about George Bam make $200 a day. I bust out coconut. How much coconut George Bam could sell in a Montserrat, boy? But these are the people and them who want to have the most same Montserrat. And say, oh, the government is not doing nothing for us. But what are you doing for yourself that's really worthwhile? How much money are you going to make from selling marijuana in Munster when even the fishermen and them get subsidy from government, man? So I don't know if you could lament on it and talk about what the lands are really available and what's the opportunity for the ganja man and them in a Munster, because obviously they need some help in management and government assistance, man. Thank you very much.
0: Thank you. Minister, before you comment, let's take a short break. We will be right back, I tell you.

0: Minister, you're good now?
1: No, I was good all the time. I'm not worried. I mean, people elected me to be in this position to answer questions.
0: Talk to us.
1: While I won't comment on the marijuana side. Because obviously it's still not something that's legal in Montserrat.
0: Yes.
1: But I think we've heard enough from the Premier that there's some efforts in terms of decriminalization of it. So I think whenever he comes on your program, that's probably a better topic for him to get in-depth into.
0: Correct.
1: But I just want to say and back up something that the caller actually said by just saying something simply. The easiest people to give a push are those who are already in motion. So I just end by saying that it's very hard to pick somebody up and put them into motion. But those who are already in motion, whether they're moving slow or fast, are always the easiest people to push forward.
0: Yeah. I think that we had a little marijuana break a little while ago, right? So we're good now? We're good to go? Zagova says that we're good.
2: The minister says, a journey of 1,000 miles begin with one step. So once you start moving,
0: there you go.
2: Then you will get the assistance.
0: Indeed. Hold on. Carly, you're on. Good morning. Thank you so much for waiting.
3: Good morning once again. My second call. I recall growing up and my dad used to have a lot of animals, right? And when you see comes afternoon time, you have to go run the cattle in the paddock for drink water for bring them back. And every quarterly, he would kill a cattle and he would have his persons come out to, you know, purchase the meat. So he would advertise that he's killing and, you know, you can come and purchase the meat at a particular time. But what happened now, when the abattoir came on stream and he realized that before he even kill one cattle, the expense he has to go pay to the abattoir. So what do you think he do? He get rid of nearly all the 50 cattle that he got because it wasn't doing no good for him. So when Mr. Osborne's saying that, you know, the fisheries and they're trying to organize a focus place for them to come and do all their things, I hope he has his logistics in place. Because if I'm a fisher person and I know that before my fish come ashore, how much expense I have before I even start making money, I would stop go fishing. A word to the wise is enough.
0: Well, that wasn't the question. That was like
1: a statement.
0: So I don't think that you need to comment on that. All right, Sankofa, lead us. Tell us what we've got.
2: Basil and Sankofa lady, howdy. I'm losing sleep over what I heard Dr. Bufang said in Parliament and about a parent who went to the school to see a teacher and had a machete. Let me be clear. That person or parent should be sitting inside the prison and have been brought before a magistrate for trial date. Since when things like that is acceptable? And the way she said it, I'm not sure that the police got involved with it. I can't believe that the people are still that ignorant and people think it's normal. What's next? Murder on the school grounds? More questions than answers. Good morning, Basil and Sankofa lady. With so much issues with security in travel, where in the world can you go to see too close to see off family and friends? Good morning to you guys. There is something that I heard on World Wide Web from a lady from St. Kitts that Marcus Garvey was born there in Sandy Point and he was taken to Jamaica at 4.5 years old. And there is more.
0: Marcus Garvey. Marcus Garvey was born where?
2: St. Kitts.
0: It's true?
2: St. Kitts and Nevis.
0: That's where he's born?
2: No, well, that's what the person was saying, but I think that should generate some calls from the Jamaicans.
0: Okay, let's go.
2: Good morning to everyone in the studios. The bottles at the gazebo, I think I heard the government promised to assist the person that had them there, so the government should keep their promises at all times. I guess this person would not have heard that they were removed. Okay, moving right along. Good morning, Basil, Sankofa Lady, and the Honorable Mr. Osborne. About the littering, if Mr. Mead is planning on retiring on the cleanup part, maybe he could be the environmental officer. He is well known for his maintenance of the island, so he would be a great candidate for ticketing the litter bugs and other things concerning environmental upkeep. Okay, there's another message. The fact that we import fuel, who really benefits from fuel subsidies, really? Based on bilge from a facility, Gun Hill would be most ideal with some concrete work. MCAP instructed the gentleman to place the bottles in that area, promising assistance with container and shipping them. Get vote out. Government business continues. I guess that's with the bottles at Lookout. You think the DMCA list?
0: That's with a bottling company that they had down at Little Bay.
2: Yes.
0: Yeah?
2: Okay.
0: Okay.
2: And the last point that person made is, you think the DMCA have a list of all those eligible for draft on Munsrat if war starts?
0: Got more?
2: Yes.
0: Mm-hmm. Give them to us.
2: Then we get back to the minister.
0: Yes. Go ahead.
2: Good morning, Baz and Sankofa Lady. I greatly appreciate that we decided or we dedicated a month to our elders. Thank you. But can we please change the name from Month of Older Persons to Month of Our Elders? Using the word elders shows respect and reverence, which have been upheld for centuries across different culture. It's a title and they are entitled to it. Okay, now someone is saying, last night in a conversation with a Trinidadian friend who resides in Canada, she was in shock when I said that Munsrat has had people go missing at sea, but has not had a murder since 2012, when the young lady was savagely killed while she slept in the same house in which she was born. Is my perception correct? Has there been another one? Okay, good morning. There is a public health advisory put out by the Ministry of Health about an increase in respiratory illness. Flu season is here, but flu shots are not available. Okay, and someone said, no, that's not for the bottling company. It was for the bottles in Lookout.
0: Okay. All right. Sure. Okay, I get that. I understand now.
2: Mm-hmm. Okay.
0: Carry on.
2: Okay, I think this is the last one. After hearing about the Islander Air incident from last year, I went and read the AAIB report myself. The report says that the pilot did not know that his plane touched the ground in Munsrat and only realized that he had hit something in Munsrat after he landed in Antigua. Let that sink in a bit.
0: Yeah, and I'm seeing here that the whole incident was downplayed. It was not a go-around. It was a runway excursion. Mm. It was serious. Yeah. It was serious. Mm. So there you go. I think you have one more.
2: Well, that same person went on to say, if access and security...
0: No, it's not the same person. coming from me.
2: Yeah. Okay.
0: That's coming from me.
2: All right.
0: Yeah, go ahead. Go ahead.
2: If access and security to the planes, etc., are the issue, the one we have is more than perfect to have a plexiglass viewing with restaurant and sports bar set up right on top.
0: Okay, good. All right, so we good to go for now?
2: Yes.
0: All right. Minister?
1: I'm here still.
0: Okay, good. Oh, of course you are. All right, let's talk a little bit about sport. We haven't been speaking a lot about sports. We still look at the Little Bay playing field.
1: Right.
0: What is the latest with that?
1: Which part of the Little Bay playing field?
0: The cricketing area, the pitch itself.
1: So the last conversation I had with the department was really around lighting. So I did promise the director that now that I'm back, to just give me a day, and then I will reach out to the MUL because they were supposed to start a lighting project at the Little Bit Playing Field. Sadly to say, the person who was supposed to implement that project isn't here with us any longer. And that's my good friend, Xavier Farrell, because he was actually supposed to return from his training to actually implement that project for us. Mm-hmm. So I think what's happening is young Queeley, when he's finished with whatever projects he is assigned to, will start on that project.
0: Okay. That piece that was broken down, I think it's like a scoreboard area, to the side just below the arts and it, what you call it, the basketball, court there. You know, you have that white, piece down there.
1: Right.
0: And it was broken. Is that going to be built back as well?
1: No. What the cricketers want is a rolling side screen, one that they can change according to whatever pitch they're looking at. Part of the reason why it was broken down is because I don't think most people realize that a lot of the posts were rotten.
0: Mm-hmm.
1: And if you look on a day where we're not playing cricket, where kids are running around, some of them would venture over there. And it's a safety hazard for the children.
0: It became dangerous.
1: Right, so it became dangerous. So it was best to just remove it.
0: Indeed. What about the new roller?
1: So I haven't seen a new roller yet, but it's on island for sure.
0: But you haven't seen it?
1: No, I haven't gotten to see it yet, but it's definitely on island.
0: Okay.
1: It's definitely on island.
0: All right. And what about the renaming of that park? Has there been any talk about that lately? Any consideration?
1: So most of those conversations happen when I'm on the program with you.
0: Yeah.
1: And I think you know what I feel about that one already, because I have no problem renaming it exactly what a lot of Montserrans have been saying to name it, which is the Jim Allen Park. So if that's the consensus, I will definitely support that.
0: Okay, good. Anything else you want to mention about the park area?
1: Not exactly. We've had conversation, but they're not tangible enough yet for me to really bring them out on the radio. So some people have been talking about what's needed in terms of grading the park and stuff like that. But I need to put together a concrete plan of how we fix these issues.
0: You speak about a concrete plan. So what about the sports policy that has been spoken about for so long?
1: Okay. So The last time I was here when we spoke about that, remember that it was supposed to go back out for one last consultation. The problem is that consultation meant that we had to make a lot of edits to it. So the director of sports is currently trying to finish that final draft to then go to cabinet. But there were a lot of changes that ended up having to be made from that consultation. So she's had to relook the whole policy. And I think the policy is quite a bit long, actually. So she had to relook quite a bit of it just to make sure that it encompasses all the ideas and everybody.
0: Mm-hmm.
1: Obviously, with the sports policy, though, what we were trying to do, there's some things that just aren't going to be achievable unless you have the finances for them. So we tried to not really take them out, but put them in as a strategic plan for moving forward, as in the appendix of the policy. So basically saying that, okay, well, if we get to this milestone, then we can implement this into the policy. So the policy doesn't become a static document, but it becomes a fluid document over time that grows over time.
0: Mm-hmm. I'm sure that you'd agree that we need to get a hardball cricket. We need to get our young guys to be playing hardball cricket again. This was one of the joys growing up in Montserrat as a youth. You know, going from village to village and competing and, you know, getting to know the players, playing on different surfaces throughout Montserrat. We need to get hardball cricket back, Minister.
1: Right.
0: I know we only have two areas now to actually play, and we have Salem Park, we have the Little Bay Park, hopefully, Jim Allen Park soon, and I'm seeing that Cork Hill is being cleaned up again. But we need to get the cricket back.
1: Right. So let me tell you where I think we should start, and it's in the schools. And I've been speaking to the MCA about that. So with the help of the MCA, I'm hoping that eventually, and also with the help of the Ministry of Education, I'm hoping that eventually we'll probably get cricket back into the schools properly.
0: Mm-hmm.
1: So if Raymond's listening to me, because he's the president of the MCA, we still need to sit down and talk about the exact plan for how we plan to implement cricket back into the schools.
0: Mr. Minister, I'm hearing that there are no cricket coaches in the sports department. Now there are only football guys. So cricket is more like on a life support can we change that? Can we get that fixed?
1: Right. So one of the ideas that came up within the party, and I'm just saying within the party, I don't know if you recall that when a lot of our cricketers who are civil servants leave to go on their contracts to the UK, where they play for clubs there, they're usually out for about 6 months out the year. HR has been having issues because what that means is that every 2 years you're basically out of your job for a year and they have to get someone to cover, or they can't give someone a full-time job in your position, etc. Unfortunately, one of those cricketers, because cricket is definitely his passion, resigned from his job. So the idea is that whenever they return, to possibly look at having a position where they then are paid to teach cricket in the schools. Because fortunately for us, their cricket season aligns more with when the students are out of school, and when they're here in Montserrat aligns better with when students are actually back in school.
0: Mm-hmm. I know that Montserrat player Jeff Lane has started a program. I think he started last Saturday at the Little Bay playing field. Is he getting any support? I know that it might be a private venture, but will he be getting any support from the ministry?
1: But I just saw Jeff for the week here. He didn't even tell me. I wish he did, actually, because we're actually pretty close. I was out for the last 10 days. So I didn't even know he started that. So forgive me for that one. Mm-hmm. But now that you said that, thank you very much, because then I'll give Jeff a call and follow up and see what we can possibly do to help him.
0: Indeed. Someone says here, Mr. Minister, the lights for parks must have been in Ireland at least 8 years now. They may not be fit for purpose at this time. Hopefully, they don't let the new roller sit down and seize up before it is used.
1: No, so one thing that we've definitely done with the new roller for sure is to make sure that it's not like the old roller and being left outside to the elements. Mm-hmm. So we've put it in a secure location. Matter of fact, one of our greater cricketers is the person who collected it from the port and put it there. And I'm talking about Mr. Lionel Baker.
0: Mm-hmm. Okay. All right, anything for me, Sankofa?
2: Yes.
0: Go ahead.
2: Good morning again. The internationally recognized name is older persons and not elderly.
0: Older persons.
1: Older persons. By the way, you said it was October 1st, that was Elderly Persons Day?
2: Yes.
1: I hope Basil wasn't trying to be a part of that.
0: No. In fact, when they called me, I didn't answer.
1: I just want to make sure that I know sometimes you're just trying to pretend like you're older.
0: And even when I go to the bank and I see the line, I still go in the ordinary line.
1: Okay,
0: I'm paying full attention.
1: I was just making sure.
0: I am paying full attention. I'm not calling anything out to myself. You understand me? I still wear my short pants and all of that. You see that, right? Good. Mr. Minister, our footballers have been doing a great job.
1: Yes.
0: They are top of the standings in their group. They've won all of their matches. Mm-hmm. It's a pity that these games, you know, couldn't be played on Montserrat.
1: Definitely.
0: So we can see and show for guys here at home, the local guys and those who reside in other parts of the world. Well, what's your thoughts on how things are looking now?
1: What I'm really hoping is that now that the ferry tender's out and we can actually move a larger group of a larger contingent, that we can probably look into things like this. Now that you've spoken about football, I want to just say how proud I am of Tandy. Because I think she's been doing a remarkable job with the footballers. Matter of fact, she's brought persons like Killer Pond and everything into the into the program.
0: Mm-hmm.
1: And if you know how passionate Kello is about football, mm-hmm, and about the youth, you know that he's the perfect person to be in a program like that, especially if it's a grassroots program that they're doing. So I want to just say, and these are my schoolmates, that I'm extremely proud of the work that they've been doing so far.
0: You know, I wanted to comment here as well and say that to see the people in Montserrat who are maybe certified and are able, that they're now being involved in the football and growing, you know, because sometimes you go to learn something, you know, and you just don't get the work. You just sit there, you're stagnant. Mm-hmm. Nothing is happening. You can't find that field. And now to see that you have people like, Shernell Burns, mm-hmm, who is a qualified, I think, what's his job again, Minister? So. He's like a manager. He's a sports manager, something like that. Mm-hmm. You have Kello, Pond. We all know what he can do and what he's done. You have Lorraine Nanton's son,
1: Ajani,
0: who's right. now the face of refereeing in Montserrat. Mm-hmm. And when you see these young people now getting a chance to really show their worth, yes. It thrills me, yes. You know?
1: Not only that, it's the passion that they've always had. Because like, when I spoke to Ajani about 2 weeks ago, mm-hmm. and I felt his passion for what he wanted to do, and he explained refereeing to me, and I was like, I didn't even know you've gone that far. Mm-hmm. But no, he actually gets the chance to show his skills and to live his passion.
0: Mm-hmm. Mm-hmm. You know, you look at governments, and you have some governments who will come in, some would prefer building homes. Mm-hmm. Some will prefer sports. Some will prefer education. You understand what I'm saying to you? Mm-hmm. We're not taking anything at all away from the last management of football. Right. Because when you look at what has been built, you know, it's fabulous. And Montserrat has perhaps one of the better sporting football facilities anywhere around. True. The field, the building, world class, top class. If you understand me. Mm-hmm. So we don't want to take away from that. But it's good to see that now that we have all the infrastructure, mm-hmm. we have the field and all of that, that our people mm-hmm. are now being blessed.
2: Personnel,
0: yeah, you feel
2: absolutely.
0: Me?
2: Absolutely.
0: Yes. So I feel good about that. Mm-hmm. Minister?
1: Yeah. Mm-hmm. You heard me say what I had to say. I'm proud of everything that's been happening so far.
0: Indeed. Caller, you're on. Talk to us. Good morning.
4: Good morning again, Uncle Baz. I did tell you I was going to call back to give you some absolute solution. Don't cut me off now.
0: Okay, right. But don't go too long either. Call you there? Dean? He followed. He heard, don't go too long. And he jumped out. He frightened. What do you have for us, Zagova? What do you have?
2: Good morning to the radio panel. This is for the Minister of Agriculture. And it has a name here who he says from, but I choose not to read it because I'm not sure that it's actually from him, just looking at it. It says, this is for the Minister of Agriculture from so-and-so. About what he and the Honorable promised, I'm still waiting for an answer of St. John's. Mr. Minister?
1: Oh, you'd have to be more specific on that one.
2: Yes, and that's why the person whose name is mentioned here that is coming from, I'm not sure that person would have written something like this.
0: All right, we'll deal with that after.
2: Okay, so someone else is saying Marcus Garvey was born in St. Anne's Bay, Jamaica.
0: Exactly.
2: Yes.
0: So maybe the person says St. and didn't realize it's Anne's. And said kids. Good morning to all the folks in the Federation who might be listening to JB Radio. Good morning. Go ahead.
2: Good morning, all and honorable. Question. When will that old rotten building be taken down at Little Bay Park? It's a sight for sore eyes.
0: Which building is that?
2: Is it the old?
0: Where is that? Read that again.
2: When will that old rotten building be taken down at Little Bay Park? It's a sight for sore eyes.
0: Okay. All right.
1: Okay.
0: You know who that is, Minister?
1: Well, if you don't know.
0: I'm trying to figure it out in my mind.
1: Yeah, we'll try to figure it out.
0: Yeah, no problem. Yeah, go ahead.
2: Yeah. Good morning. Is there any update on the special needs center in Salem for the special needs children?
1: Mm-hmm. So I think what we should do, Basil, because you said you're going to try to get the Honorable Ingrid on Tuesday.
0: Yes.
1: Then these are questions that you can probably save for.
0: Yes, of course. Mm-hmm. Of course. Yeah, carry on.
2: That's it.
0: Okay. Mm-hmm. Caller, good morning. Thank you for waiting.
4: Good morning, Baz, again.
0: Yes, go ahead. You stay on the line. Stay on the line, Dean. Stay on the line. Okay. Let me take this other call. Caller, good morning, you're on.
4: Good morning, Basil.
0: Good morning to you, sir.
4: How are you doing?
0: We're good. Talk to me.
4: Basil, this is Patrick. I'm going to call my name. I saw the video with this lady from Think It, right? That Mr. Marcus Garvey was born in St. Kitts. I was taken to Jamaica at 4.5 years old. Also, Mr. Louis Farrakhan's mother is from Sandy Point. Okay? And there's a journalist in Montreal, I'm not going to call that person's name, I send it to him. And he has it. So you could get it from him too. Have a wonderful day, guys. Bye-bye.
0: Bye-bye. All right, yeah, we keep it on that one for today. Let's get the dean in here. Dean, go ahead, talk to us.
5: Yes, Baz, I just wanted to come there before my godson leave, and I just want to give you a few things that I have in my mind. One, whenever you charge people, you must be able to charge them for littering, and they had something on board around the whole island, $2,000 if you're caught littering. Okay, let the $2,000 be there, but give the person who catch me littering $1,900 and the government keep one. That would make everybody eyes out, because you can make good money by preventing people from throwing things all over the place. That would be a good incentive. The other thing too, when you have bars, restaurants, a perimeter around your bar and restaurant should belong to you. You shouldn't be able to go around there and meet all kind of garbage around your place, especially if you're selling food and drink. So that should be going into parliament or whatever, so that you do that. The other thing too, allow people not to come out with no buckles and no drink when they finish. Leave them in the bar, not taking them on the road to try them on the roadside. That is not good enough. And so if we are going to stop people from doing these things, hard tough measures have to be taken, because it's not nice. I recognize that our premier in Antigua, Premier Brown, is still saying that Montreal is one of the cleanest places he has been. I don't know what my godson gave Mr. Brown. That's a great advertisement. So if you think that Montreal is clean, why don't we keep it clean? So maybe, you know, my godfather and the others have to get together and put down strong rules and regulations. You have little laws, you have little wards, you have all kind of things. But it doesn't make any sense. We talk about how Montreal nice and not keeping it clean. And but I believe you me, I feel heavy-hearted, because I know that I've seen so many dirty places around the place. I know that our premier, the government, were taking up white goods the other day, but that is not all. You have a lot of garbage that need to be picked up as well. So we need to be conscious of it and be more mindful that when we do things, it's hurting all of us. If mosquitoes breed, it's hurting all of us. So when we keep Montreal clean, we are keeping ourselves healthy as well. Thank you, Baz, for listening.
0: Thank you, too. Thank you. Yeah, you got that, Minister?
1: The dean has spoken.
0: Yes, the dean has spoken. All right, what do you have for us, Sankofa? Talk to us.
2: Okay, someone is saying, Basil, the minister is missing the point. The roller is in a secure location now. The question is, when will it be put into use to prepare the pitch and actually have cricket here?
0: Mm-hmm. You get that, Mr.?
1: Not really, because the MCA has access to any equipment that they need. So I don't really get that. So it's not for me to put it into use when the MCA is ready to roll the pitch. The roller was bought for them, so they will use it. And matter of fact, the last time I was on the program, one of the MCA members messaged me saying a joke. He said, but wait, you wait till you buy a new roller to fix the old one as well. So both rollers, from what I understand, the old one got fixed as well. But it's an effort from the department to have some redundancy to make sure that there's always some kind of roller available.
0: Anything else?
2: Okay, someone is saying the caller is correct in regards to littering. A lot of littering is going on. We need to keep Montserrat clean and enforce the littering fine. Okay, then someone else is saying, when are the expired goods in the supermarkets going to be taken down? This is a chance for people to get to work, if it's even for short term. You can arrange a group of people to go out if health department is short of staff. That's it.
0: Okay. Minister, let's talk a little bit quickly about motor racing. I know that that has gone into the backbench for a little bit. I know that there was a lot of money that was given to motorsports as well.
1: When you say a lot of money,
0: cars are expensive. So let me just say money was given. because you know I'm not into that.
1: I'll be very honest with you. We've seen an uptick in the. We've seen an uptick in the amount of sporting organizations registered.

0: because of our relationship with them, they usually pay half the trip actually. So they pay for us to come, and then the guys are, and the association are responsible for paying for their cars to come back. Mm. Antigua obviously covers all the port fees, etc., to get the cars into Antigua.
1: Mm. And Baker did well last year, am I correct?
0: So
1: is it last year?
0: Lionel came back home with the fastest class win. So class the 9-second class win he came back home with last year.
1: Okay, nice. All right, so that's motorsports. Anything you want to say about netball and athletics?
0: Well, we're working towards everything. We put in a new spend request to try and get a uplift on the subsidies for the sports, because we do realize that in order for our athletes to actually grow, they need to be able to do stuff like travel and compete, etc. So once again, although we weren't successful last year, we've revisited that proposal and tried to make it a bit better, hoping that when we go to a budgetary support mission, they'll see the need for that that support and they'll help us. But we definitely are trying to get an uplift in the subventions for sports, because right now I think we went from maybe 7 to 11 or 12 associations. Mm-hmm. So imagine having the same budget split across 12 now. The impact and what you can use that money for is just not enough.
1: Okay. All right, stay there, Minister. I'm going to let you go in a minute. But before you do, Sankofa, do we have anything else quickly?
2: Okay, yes. Someone mm-hmm. is saying, sometime last year, I passed a construction site, stopped and politely asked them to pick up their garbage, which I shouldn't have to, but they did. Mm-hmm. Okay. Only poor people talk about expired goods. The ones with money see it as a discounted item. Mm-hmm.
1: That's it?
0: Yeah. Basil, which one do you see it as?
1: I was going to ask you...
0: I asked before you asked.
1: No. I was going to ask you to tell us about your trip. Let's stay focused, people. Tell us about your recent trip. I know that you and Piers Daphne Castle, you were in Jamaica for, I think, a whole week.
0: Yes,
1: so in closing, just give us, in a nutshell, exactly how that went.
0: Oh, that was a lovely trip. Basil. Mm-hmm. We went there for the Caribbean Week of Agriculture, and I must say and shout out to my brother, the Honorable Floyd Green from Jamaica, the Minister of Agriculture in Jamaica, because they have set the bar for Caribbean Week of Agriculture. Mm-hmm. See, usually when you go to these trips, you're in meetings, I want to say almost 24/7, because you're in them from like 8:30 in the morning till one of my meetings ended, I think exactly 10:32 in the night. So imagine being in a room for more than 12 hours. But what Jamaica did, I think they started it a day earlier than usually most CWA start. So they did the opening, et cetera, on the Sunday. And what that did was give us an extra day where they can actually take us out into the field and show us live like what's happening in Jamaica. And there's a lot of things happening in Jamaica. Mm-hmm. Matter of fact, Jamaica has recovered from Hurricane Melissa so well. And that's because they've put a lot of policies in place. So they had CRIF insurance, obviously, and they have extended that to individual farmers. So some of the farmers in Jamaica are actually paying for their own insurance schemes through that scheme as well, too, where that helps them whenever their farms are impacted by extreme weather conditions. But on the ground, what they're doing is going into a lot of climate smart agriculture. So they're doing a lot of production in greenhouse production, hydroponics, etc. And part of the reason for that is to conserve water, to not have to use as many pesticides, etc. So they're growing food healthier, still somewhat organic, healthier, because they're not using all the sprays. They don't have to worry about stuff like whiteflies. And funny enough, there were some French marigolds that I saw in the greenhouse. So when I asked them, well, why those were planted, they told me that that was actually a natural deterrent for some of the pests that affect like crops like lettuce, etc. So there's a lot of great things going on in Jamaica. But Basil, one of the things that I'm most impressed with is that they took us to Caribbean Broilers, which is one of the largest producers of mm-hmm. chicken in Jamaica.
1: Right.
0: And what I was impressed with Caribbean Broilers is not because of their facility, because they have an extremely big and great facility, but it's what they do for the local small man. So in their business model, they have left, I think, either 30 or 40% aside for the local small producer so that they can produce chicken at home. And they take that chicken from them. They actually have a receiving bee that brings in that chicken from all of the communities and then processes that chicken, and then it becomes part of their inventory, obviously, with, that they sell throughout the whole of Jamaica and throughout some

0: parts of the Caribbean as well.
1: Okay.
0: So, but again, it boils down to a lot of national pride. It seems like Jamaica has built quite a bit of national pride into a lot of their policies. And as I did say when I made my statement as the OECS chair, because I was sitting OECS chair, but I did hand it over to Minister Samal from St. Kitts, that the whole Caribbean can imitate what Jamaica is doing in terms of national pride. Because I was really impressed, Basil.
1: Mm-hmm. Any plans of meetings coming to Montserrat?
0: You talked about in terms of OECS or,
1: yes,
0: or CARICOM meetings.
1: Mm-hmm,
0: mm-hmm. I'll get back to you on that. We'd have to talk to the Montserrat, the Premier's office, which acts as our foreign office on that one. Again, when you have these meetings, the budget for them is extreme. I don't know if Montserrat could handle a CWA. There were 1,200 people that came into Jamaica from CWA or from 40-something different countries. So just think about being able to house and having the capacity for that kind of size of something. So even when they asked who wanted to host the next CWA, there was a bit of hesitation from even some of the islands who do have larger budgets than us. But the next one will be in Grenada. But I'm hopeful that maybe later on in the future we'll have the capacity for something like that. But we'll definitely need more capacity. And when I say capacity, I mean housing capacity on island for sure to hold something along that line.
1: All right. Sankofa, let's finish up and then Minister can get say his goodbyes and rush on down to cabinet. Go ahead.
2: Okay, well, before the minister leaves, on the topic of national pride, Mr. Minister, I think you had something that you wanted to say.
1: No, he said that at the end. No. Read what I sent you there quickly. I just sent you something. Let's get that out of the way quickly, and then we'll let him, yeah.
2: Okay, just wondering if you watched that episode of the Mickey Mouse Club yesterday. It was a good use of the refurbished facility.
1: And that is in the house? I don't know. Anyway, there you go.
0: No, but Sankofa lady,
2: yes,
0: and please join me with this.
2: Yes.
0: Because there's definitely somebody in this studio that we should be very, very proud of.
2: Absolutely.
0: When I came in, he would have told you of our history and how long we've been friends.
2: Yes.
0: But
2: yes,
0: I have always been proud of him since I was a youth.
2: Mm-hmm.
0: And he's been modest because I know he hasn't said it on the radio, but he's going to New York very soon because he's been given an award there, especially for his service in radio presentation and being a cricket commentator over the years. But I would go as far as saying I think that he's one of the best, if not the best, in the Caribbean when it comes to his field.
2: I second that. Absolutely. You know, it's really heartwarming to see that we're giving our people their flowers while they're alive. We all know how we feel about Basil, but for him to be awarded it's really, really encouraging. And I know that he's humbled by all of this. But Basil, you're truly, truly the best. And we are proud of you as Montserratians wherever we go.
1: Mm-hmm. I'm actually wondering if New York is cold. Do I need to wear a jacket and so? Or can I wear my shorts? You know, I love my shorts.
0: Well,
1: and
0: it's October.
1: And slippers.
0: It's starting to get cold.
1: So I need a jacket. Any jacket.
2: Once you get there, you'll turn it up. It'll be hot, hot, hot.
1: Indeed, indeed. Indeed. Looking forward to that. I just want to thank the organizers and the people, you know, who are making this happen. And yeah, exciting times, you know. I've put in the work. And when you put in the work, you hope that you can get a little, you know, a little respect, something along the way. But I've put in the work and I've done it on behalf of the people of Montserrat and my love for Montserrat. So I'm very humble and thankful. Yes?
2: Yes, Baz. And I, too, am proud to say that I'm a founding member of that group, the Creative Vibes, in New York.
1: There you go. Minister, it was a pleasure seeing you. It's been a minute. It's been a long time. So good to have you back. And don't be a stranger. I know that you folks get very busy. There are crunch times for you, and there are times when you have it easy. There are times when you just can't come and right, speak to the people. So we really appreciate that you took the time out this morning. I'm expecting to have the Honorable Dr. Bufang next Tuesday to continue the conversation. So again, my brother, thank you so much.
0: And thank you, Basil, and thank you, Sankofa lady, for having me. And thank you to the people of Montserrat for a lot of the kind words that you've sent in.
1: Mm-hmm.
0: Basil, I got the message.
1: Yes. I like it. Yes. And someone said, just for clarification, are they speaking about Bloodman, Brother Roper? Who are they speaking about?
0: Funny enough, that one is over my head.
1: No. You know, this is Basil. These are some of my nicknames, right? Some of my nicknames, you know. One guy is asking, are they speaking about Bloodman or Brother Roper or T-Bush or, you know, and can go on and on and on.
2: All of the above.
1: All of the above.
0: That's why I love being on this program. But Basil, do have a good day.
1: Yes, man. To you, my brother. Thank you again. God bless you. And you take good care of yourself. And so, I usually leave the last part to the Sankofa lady. My name is Basil, everybody. JGP is around someplace. He's going to take over until about 2 o'clock. Let Lenny gets in. I'm not too certain who gets in tonight or tonight or Thursday. Could be Lord Lake, Cecil Lake. He should be in. And remember, continue to be thankful, continue to be safe, and continue to be blessed. Sankofa?
2: So this is where I bow out gracefully for another week of What's on Your Mind. As always, it was a pleasure serving you, and I look forward to next week's programming. Remember, you can catch me on Mondays from 3:05 to 4:05 for Rootically Yours with the Sankofa Lady. Until then, love, light, peace, and blessings. Keeping it authentic, naturally, I am Rootically Yours, the Sankofa Lady.

0: Ed Miliband visited the site of Wednesday's strike and accused Moscow of committing war crimes.
1: When we come to this site of this appalling atrocity, the killing of civilians, 22 civilians, 5 children, babies, there can be no clearer sign of Putin's evil, evil intent and evil strategy in this conflict.
0: Oil prices have risen by another 5% on continuing concerns over supplies from the Middle East. The international benchmark, Brent crude, has gone up to just over $105 a barrel. Here's our Global Affairs reporter, Sebastian Usher.
2: Volatility in oil markets continues as there remains no end in sight in the Iran crisis. There's been an increased flow of oil through the Strait of Hormuz in recent weeks. The resumption of the pipeline across Saudi Arabia has also been a positive development. But prices are still prey to shifts in rhetoric. A new report by the well-connected Axios news site has suggested that Washington may now be considering a big wave of new attacks on Iran before the midterm elections early next month.
0: Loud booms have been heard over the Saudi Arabian capital, Riyadh, as the conflict with the Iranian-backed Houthi movement in Yemen intensifies. The Houthis say they attacked Riyadh airport. The Saudi-led coalition in Yemen has said it intercepted 2 ballistic missiles fired by the Houthis towards Riyadh. A video on social media shows a large plume of smoke rising from the airport. Britain's Prime Minister, Andy Burnham, who's in Berlin, says the UK is open to Germany joining an international programme to build the next generation of fighter aircraft. He made the announcement after meeting Chancellor Friedrich Merz. The two leaders have ratified an agreement to boost security cooperation. Our correspondent, Mark Lowen, is in Berlin.
3: Andy Burnham talking about how they are going to be working ever more closely to tackle hybrid attacks, cyber attacks, hybrid warfare from the likes of Russia. Just a couple of months ago, Germany suffered drone attacks in Leipzig airport that it said were coming from Moscow. They also talked about collaboration on tech issues, on AI, and then importantly also talking about how his government wants a closer cooperation with the European Union.
0: World news from the BBC. Zambia has signed a 5-year health agreement with the United States after resolving disagreements over Washington's request for access to patient medical data. The Zambian Health Ministry says the deal, worth $1.5 billion, does not require Lusaka to give the US access to critical minerals, patient data or medical specimens. It's not clear what the US will gain. A former teacher in Indonesia has been sent back to prison after a BBC investigation found that he'd been secretly released less than halfway through a prison sentence for sexual assault. Mohamed Subti Azuld Sani, known as Baki, was convicted in 2022 of assaulting a female student at an Islamic boarding school in East Java, run by his father, a prominent Islamic cleric. A sailor in the British Royal Navy has appeared in court accused of preparing to spy for Russia. Teddy Young, who's 24, has been charged with obtaining sensitive information for a foreign power and preparing to disclose sensitive information. He's alleged to have retained UK defence and intelligence material and searched for a web portal which invited people to submit information to Russia. The Canadian poet, essayist and translator Anne Carson has won the 2026 Nobel Prize in Literature. Ms. Carson, who's 76 and currently in Iceland, is reported to have responded to the award with surprise. Colin Patterson has this report.
4: For once, the winner was one of the pre-ceremony favourites. The writer, who is 76, combines poetry and prose, with one of her best-known works, 1998's Autobiography of Red, reworking a Greek poem about Hercules into a gay coming-of-age story. The Academy said she had been chosen for her bold and inventive oeuvre that, in playful dialogue with the classical tradition, has created new forms for contemporary literature.
0: That's the latest. BBC News.
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Okay, sounds nice, doesn't it? That's Chuck Mangione and It Feels So Good. And this is me, JGP, right here on ZJB. 95.5, 88.3 FM. Online at www.zjbradio.com. Yeah, it's Thursday, people. Eve of the weekend. And here we go again, Rhythm Thursday. Good morning to BC Basil Chambers. He's finished for the day. And since it is Thursday, Suncofa Lady, she was also in with him for What's on Your Mind? Yeah, so here we go. Felt like it's an instrumentally yours morning today. Meantime, for friends in the United Kingdom, howdy, howdy. Yeah, I know it's already afternoon for you, so good afternoon back.

Oh, looks like a nice morning so far. Had a bit of drizzling earlier. We had some showers yesterday and so on, but it's nice, it's nice. And yes, I gotta hit you with a local talent from right here in the beautiful Emerald Isle. So Chuck Mangione was on, playing the, was it the flugelhorn? Feels so good. And in case you didn't know, he's an all-around musician. He did a bit of the keyboards and that as well, just like this guy from Montserrat. A fabulous teacher up for the awards as well, Mr. McLeod White. This one is called The Chicken. This guy plays all the instruments, everything. Yeah, here we go, The Chicken.

0: little bit of funk. And this is out of Montserrat, McLeod White. They're one of the fabulous teachers right here in Montserrat. This guy teaches all the instruments and so on, teaches about them. Yes, and this one is simply called The Chicken. Does the sax, does all the instrumentation, does the programming. Yeah, tell him I say morning. And morning, Zelma. How are you? Heading down 17 minutes after 10 o'clock our time right here on ZJB Radio. Oh, it's another busy day. I got to chat with somebody. What time? 11 o'clock. Okay. Okay. So for those folks who in those areas who might not be hearing us. Yeah, so today is Thursday. It is the 8th of October, 2026. And, okay, so electricity supply interruption, St. John's, Mungo Hill, Dick Hill, Upper Judy Peace, and Barzies. That should be going on until around 12 o'clock today. And Moles staff carry on some maintenance work in these areas. Montserrat Utilities Limited. And they're regretting any inconvenience caused during these interruptions and so on. Meantime, folks who have been asking, Western Union open right now. As a matter of fact, they're open today until 12. And then tomorrow, Friday, they'll be open from 9 o'clock until 12. So right now, Western Union is open. And then tomorrow, Friday, they'll be open from 9 o'clock in the morning till 12 noon. And the management of Western Union apologizing for any inconvenience the closure may cause, and grateful for your patience and understanding. And some information from Flo informing the valued customers that the office closed daily from 12 noon until 1. From 12 noon until 1. This goes right through October the 23rd. All right. And the management of Flo apologizing for any inconvenience this may cause and appreciating your understanding and continued support. So according to how we get the information and so on, we'll keep you informed, we'll keep you updated right here on ZJB Radio.
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5: 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Joining me for this important conversation will be Gerald Mead, Chief Physical Planner at the Physical Planning Unit, Glenroy Foster, Assistant Civil Engineer at Built and Captain of the Montserrat Royal Defence Force, and Astrid Wade, Senior Disaster Management Coordinator at DMCA. 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
7: 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This year, World Post Day is celebrated under the theme World Post Day, One Postal Network, Infinite Possibilities. 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

Okay, 27 minutes to go until 11 o'clock. And they're hearing that type of music. And the drummer holding it down reminds me of some of the drummers we used to have here in Montserrat. Yes. And imagine all these guys were so fantastic. Not being able to read music, it was just natural talent. Oh, man. That's Herbie Hancock. What? Okay, so that's on. We got the numbers 1-664-491-7227 and 1-664-491-9064. WhatsApp, it is 1-664-496-2885. Those are the numbers. Telephone and so's on and so's forth. And then for the Facebook thing, JGP dash the Caribbean Voice, that's also on. That's also on as well. So there we go. We got everything covered? Yes, we do. We should have everything covered. This was a big one for him, though. The Rocket one. Remember this?

Yeah, that was around the breaking era. You know those dance moves, the spinning on the back and the head and moonwalking and all those things? Yeah, that was back then. So that's Herbie Hancock, the Rocket, Rocket song, the Rocket selection, right here on ZJB Radio. And good morning, happy birthday greetings going out to Titus. Your birthday's on today. Got some birthday greetings from your friends and also from the Masquerade, the Cultural Fraternity. Wishing you all the best in your day today. So have a good one.

0: Yeah, that was a track that put him into the big time by Rocket.
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3: 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I am Adeboyega Bamishile, clinical psychologist, and this message is brought to you by the Mental Health Unit, Ministry of Health, in collaboration with ZJB Radio.

Yeah, we got some folks who are celebrating right now, and it's daytime, right? Okay, getting ready to celebrate later on. Who do we have? First off, good morning. Well, good afternoon as well. Titus, the Masquerade Guy. Yeah, his birthday's on today. Happy, happy birthday. Greetings, brother. Enjoy your day. And from the south, from St. Patrick's, Safari City, we got some birthday greetings going out to Donna May Lee. Happy birthday greetings coming from Carol Dove, Carol Hussey. Morning, lady. And wishing you all the best in your day today. If Captain Reed was alive, he would be calling here. I said, George, shout up Donna May. I don't know how he pronounces those May. And we also got birthday greetings going out to the man who makes sure that everything is on an even keel. Also from South. Yeah. None other than H.S. Herman Sargent. Happy, happy birthday greetings, brother. Coming from all of us right here with ZJB Radio. The ZJB Radio family. I noticed I didn't see him. Say now, walk today. Yeah, imagine that. Enjoy your birthday, brother. And if you're resting, you deserve it. If you're celebrating, you more than deserve it, all right? What else we got? Hold on. Yeah, the way they have this thing set up. For the folks who are calling on the WhatsApp, listen, if you can't get, trust me, if you can't get through, send me a voice note or send a text message, all right? Okay. And then the landlines, 491-7227 and 491-9064. Morning, morning, Carol Dove. Good morning to you. Good morning. And good morning to somebody else. I'm not even sure. Morning.

another tonight song and dancing up a little bit. Stay with us, you'll find out. Stay with us. Hey, JGP, please send out some breathful greetings to Denise Stewart, coming from Ija, Paul, Fenton, and all the children. Oh, today's Denise's birthday. Hi, Denise, which means it's afternoon, all right? Yes, it is. Hey, Paul, Ija, Fenton, what's up, brother? Denise, greetings, lady. Happy, happy birthday. Enjoy, enjoy, enjoy from yourself. From me too, and the entire pipe.

Thank you so much for being on with us right here on ZJB Radio. Thursday's on, Rhythm Thursday. So, yes, it's me, JGP, taking care of business. Yeah, like I also people bond to the world. Or on this date. Yes. What else we got? And good morning to the Right Honorable Rose Relock. Yeah, good morning to you too, lady. Enjoy your day. Yeah, that's another southerner right there, salty. Another southerner. All right. So let's groove tonight. Later on, I'll try and slip in some of the favorite songs of these people. Yeah.

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Joining me for this important conversation will be Jerome Mead, Chief Physical Planner at the Physical Planning Unit, Glenroy Foster, Assistant Civil Engineer at Built and Captain of the Montserrat Royal Defence Force, and Astrid Wade, Senior Disaster Management Coordinator at DMCA. 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
2: 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The protracted interruption of electricity supply to several areas of the island was due to a tripping of generator number 5. The cause of the fault on number 5 was difficult to pin down. Thanks to the persistence of the MUL power plant team, supported by remote assistance from Amandla Engineering, the problem was found and fixed late in the evening. Supply was restored to all areas of Montserrat. Management thanks everyone who worked to fix the problem and restored power supply. The generation technical team, in particular, power station supervisor Lawrence Estwick, electrician Kamisi Jubri, fitter mechanic Keith Tights Barzi, and senior operator Vimal White. Management also thanks Mr. Dennison Daly and Mr. Sean Hartley, Amandla Engineering, for their remote support. Generator overhauls are underway, with additional works scheduled until year-end. Following these works, MUL expects significant improvement in reliability of the power supply. MUL thanks the public for its patience and continued understanding.
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Question, don't you want to dance? That's the late Whitney Houston with a live music right here on ZJB Radio. Yeah, we got you. Thank you so much for being on with us. We appreciate it. We appreciate it. All right, who else we got? We got more Birthday Greetings. Yes, we'll do all those in a while. We got some more Birthday Greetings going out to Donna Mae Lee. Happy, happy Birthday Greetings to you. And we got Birthday Greetings coming from Hey Sharon West right here with ZJB Radio. Okay, and wishing you all the best. Plus, some more Birthday Greetings going out to Denise. Hi, Denise in the UK. Happy, happy Birthday Greetings to you. Who else we got? Greetings. Oh. Greetings to you, Mr. Piper. Please send Birthday Greetings to my sister, Denise Stewart in London, UK. Greetings coming from Sister Ronnie Mead Byam. Luton, UK. All right, cut your cake, celebrate, lady.

got to spread the love, share the joy. Talking about love, yesterday was Shanice's birthday. Yesterday? Yeah, that's a wonderful granddaughter. St. Kitts Nevis, good morning. Hey, Shanice, belated birthday. Greetings to you coming from Grandmommy. Yeah, that's the lady right there, the fabulous lady. The diva herself, Sister Seal. Sending out belated birthday greetings to you, lady. Family, you know, family big, and Uncle John Pike, everybody. Listen to what Grandmommy said. Listen carefully. That's what, hear the message she gave to me to give to you on the ear. She says, listen, keep your eyes on the Lord and not trust nobody, not even your grandmother. You know the things people call and tell me on the ear. No, that's what she said. She said, tell Shanice that keep your eyes on the Lord and don't trust anybody. Well, not trust nobody, not even your grandmother. Good morning. More birthday greetings going out to Herman Sargent. Happy, happy birthday greetings to you. Coming from the Specker KPS family. Wishing you all the best in your birthday today. Happy birthday greetings to Masquerader Extraordinaire Titus. It's your day today. And good morning to the Right Honorable Rose Relock. Howdy, howdy. Good morning. Yeah, back in the day in Radio Montserrat. And you would hear Rose's voice, the Right Honorable Rose Relock's voice around this time, giving you household tips and so on, and recipes, all those things.

Aaron, how are you? And hello to Bernadine. Yeah, mix me down. Who said mid-morning radio had to be dull? And hello to the United Kingdom people. It's already afternoon for you. We got you. Sabre, good morning. Stacia, St. Martin, St. Barts.

And we need so much more of that. The greatest love of all. Ja Love. 20 minutes after 11 o'clock our time, let's quickly run through the list and see what we've got and who we got to take care of. Happy good morning. It's that time. Happy birthday greeting, 13th birthday to Demasi Duant from your second mommy. All right, that's Demasi Duant and coming from your second mommy. I love you plenty. That's the message. What else we got? Some more birthday greetings, Sister Denise Stewart in London, UK. And greetings coming from Sister Ronnie Mead Byam in Luton, UK. Wishing you all the best in your day today. Okay, good morning, George. Please send birthday greetings to Janice Williams, who is here on the rock. Oh, yeah, boy. So won't you try to love. And you got some greetings coming from Beth Williams in St. Peter's. When will the world wake up? Thank you so much for listening in to us right here on ZJP Radio. Boys, we got more names. What we got? Hold on. I'm trying to get through them. Hold on. The ting jump. Good morning. Good morning, JGP. I'm on with you. Good morning to you, lady. Good morning. Good morning, lady. The grand time right there. I know that you should know it's time for the world to. Okay, who else we got? The only love that can release is. So won't you try? And we got some happy birthday greetings to Titus coming from Shags in the UK. Howdy, howdy, Shags. Some more birthday greetings going out to Donna May Lee. Happy, happy birthday greetings to you. All right. So won't you try? Also, some more birthday greetings to Titus, better known as Killsboy, coming from a friend in Boston. Now when people know your business, yes. So you know what happened now is Kills. And we got some birthday greetings going out to Herman Sargent, coming from Miss Kitty. Yeah. You know that there's no excuse for no one not to. You'll be grateful you let inside you. So won't you try? Yeah, before we go any further, so tomorrow, God willing, I should be on with you from 2 o'clock for the 2 to 6 Super Mix. All right? We got Sunshine Road. The key to inner satisfaction. So won't you try? Yeah, so this afternoon, God willing, when after 12 o'clock, after 12:30, after 12:30, I'll probably see if I could slip in the favorite songs of the Right Honorable Rose Willock and also Herman Sargent. Imagine if you visit all them birthday people today, boy. Okay, who else we got? Yeah, thank you, too. Somebody said, boy, y'all don't know what y'all do to us. And that's why I always say thank you so much for listening into us on ZJP Radio, because you also inspire us, all right? Yeah, because without you, imagine if we were on the air and nobody listening. And somebody called and said, I'm not listening. However, they say you said that just now.

those ladies back then, the i3, Marcia Griffith, right? Judy Mowat, Rita Marley. Did I get them right?

0: this is when you went to a dance and you danced. That's how it was back then, I'm telling you, people. Let the bugle sound, because the charge has begun for Salem Day, December 28th, 2026, 8 p.m. at the Edwards Dyer Morris Salem Park in one fantastic lineup. Multiple-time Soca Monarch, multiple-time Road March Champion from Trinidad and Tobago. It's super, super, super blue. Super Blue, bringing his winning vibes to the stage. And from Jamaica, the Billboard Charts reggae superstar, Dwayne Stevenson. Dwayne Stevenson, like you've never heard him before. Joined by Montserrat's top stars, including multiple-time and reigning Leeward Islands Calypso Monarch, multiple-time Calypso Monarch of Antigua, and multiple-time and reigning Calypso Monarch of Montserrat, Keith Roy, De Beer, Morrison.
1: Boys, put down your pen. 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
0: Former Calypso Monarchs, the Mighty Cutter, Kenzie, Taboo, also Mr. Versatility, Bimsha, the Professional, Desmond, Flasher, Lord Mascadaily, and the man who has the people taking notice, Ozzy Blue, for now, Carty, and the Road March Machine, Drago, Musical Band, the Blazing Emerald Fire International. 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
4: 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That's Monday, October 26th at the Salem Community Resource Center. 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Come and learn how better care can start from the ground up.

The hurricane season is upon us, and preparations should have begun to secure our homes. However, we often neglect our immediate surroundings that include trees. Trees are valuable, but during a storm, they can cause property damage or serious injury. Now is the time to inspect your trees and remove overhanging branches that can damage buildings. Call Montserrat Utilities Limited to clear branches from utility lines. Prune unusually long branches and other branches that are causing the tree to look unbalanced. Dispose of pruned branches properly so that they do not become projectiles in a storm. This message was brought to you by the Department of Environment and CJB Radio.

Yeah, keep those words in mind. The birds don't fly where the wind blows. There is no gold at the end of the rainbow. But guess what? ZJP Radio. We're on. I'm JGP. You know who you are. Thank you so much for being on with us. We appreciate it. Jack, you're stronger.

With a stronger song. By the way, good morning. Hold it to Denise, Smiling Denise, and Princess Taz. How are you? Long time in the city, people. How are you doing? And good morning to Janet. I wonder if she's on work today. Good morning, Janet. Have a good one. And your counterpart.

from the talented Morgan Dynasty. That's Gramps Morgan, Morgan Heritage People. If you're looking for me, I'm someplace with some coconuts and my feet buried deep in the side. Talking about coconuts and so on, hello to the folks at Cars Bay and Little Bay area.

by Tati, all the folks. If you're looking for me. And we got some greetings. Good morning to Uncle Raj. That's Roger. That's Piggy. Sending out some breathy greetings. Herman Sargent. Good morning. Donna May Lee. Greetings as well. The Right Honorable Rose Willock. All the greetings coming from none other than Uncle Raj. That is Piggy himself. Yeah, we got it. 16 before news. 12 o'clock, we got the midday news presentation. Stay tuned for that. Good morning, St. Lucia.

Lee Howe from The Husband at the Port. Yeah. For the folks who've been wondering about Western Union's operating hours for this week, Western Union, they're open until 12 today, all right? And then tomorrow, Friday, they're open from 9 o'clock in the morning till 12. So 9 o'clock tomorrow morning until 12. Today, they're open until 12 o'clock. It's about now getting up to just about 10 minutes before 12, all right? So spread the word around. And a reminder, Flo's office will be closed each day from 12 noon until 1. And this goes through October 23rd. And then we have the Ministry of Health and Social Services in collaboration with PAHO and the WHO, inviting residents to community discussions under the theme, Understanding Our Health and Shaping Our Future. And we've got a session on this evening. It's going to be on from 6 until 7:30. And today at the Braids Arts and Education Center. All right, so please take note of that. Thank you so much for being on as we get closer to news time. Eric Donaldson.

Do you remember when Eric Donaldson came to Montserrat? Yeah. And even though it was such a long time ago, whenever this man travels and he meets anyone's trash and he becomes so excited, man, I'm telling you, Eric Donaldson, more love.

You know, a little innovation can go a long way. So I've been instructed to what I say, shout up, big up, shout up the staff. Hold on, the staff of the Bank of Mansfield Limited. So the staff at the Bank of Mansfield Limited and the other banking institutions for a job well done. Coming from Victor. There's only one Victor. So all the members of staff at the Bank of Mansfield and the other banking institution, Victor says, job well done. So I want to know if you get the ting. Yeah, that's what I'm wondering. If you get the ting. Morning. No, it's afternoon. Afternoon to you, Mikey. Show off. Here's the boy, Jimmy Cliff, the Watcher. Come on, son. Never needed.

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2: Good afternoon, everyone. James White Jr. with the Midday News. Montserrat has the potential to become a regional hub for state-of-the-art healthcare, drawing patients from across the Caribbean and around the globe. That is the vision outlined by Dr. Ariana Silcott-Lowe, founder of Friends of Montserrat Care, FOMC. Dr. Silcott-Lowe explained that the cornerstone of FOM's plan includes an advanced medical laboratory, mobile health units to assist the hospital here, paramedical specialties, and an academic medical center. She added that FOMC is actively building a network of dedicated professionals to bring the project to fruition. Meantime, fellow FOMC founding member, Dr. Isilma Fergus-Rowe, said the initiative presents a transformational opportunity for Montserrat to advance its healthcare infrastructure and benefit the wider community and the region. We'll have more on this story in the news at 6 this evening. Across the region, the Trinidad-based Caribbean Court of Justice, CCJ, opened its new law term in St. Lucia on Wednesday, with its president, Justice Winston Anderson, noting that over the past two decades, the court has built a strong foundation of institutional excellence guided by principles and values which underpin, support, and drive its work. Justice Anderson, the fourth president of the CCJ since it was established in 2001 and inaugurated 4 years later to replace the London-based Privy Council as the region's highest and final court, said that the two decades had been spent building the court. The CCJ is holding its first ever itinerant sitting in Castries, coinciding with the opening of the 2026-27 judicial year. And Justice Anderson said that while much has been achieved and the court has much to be proud of, it has not been an easy road. He noted that at the court's inception, Guyana and Barbados immediately acceded to the court's appellate jurisdiction, followed by Belize in 2010, Dominica in 2015, and most recently St. Lucia in 2023. The CCJ president said that since its establishment, the court has heard and determined more than 500 matters in both the original and appellate jurisdictions, noting that the figure surpasses some of the CCJ's larger and more established counterparts. The government of Jamaica has re-engaged 157 Cuban medical professionals months after the collapse of a long-standing bilateral healthcare arrangement with Cuba, bringing the number of healthcare workers from the neighboring Caribbean island now serving there to 200. Health and Wellness Minister Dr. Christopher Tofton made the disclosure at Wednesday's post-cabinet press briefing at Jamaica House, saying the latest arrivals had been appropriately deployed across the public health system. The largest complement, 69 professionals, has been assigned to the Southeast Regional Health Authority, SERA, while 28 have been deployed to the Western Regional Health Authority and 26 to the Southern Regional Health Authority. Another 25 have been assigned to the University Hospital of the West Indies, UHWI, while 9 are serving within the Ministry of Health and Wellness and the Northeast Regional Health Authority. The 157 are in addition to 43 Cuban healthcare workers who opted to remain in Jamaica after the government ended the previous country-to-country arrangement and offered them the option of continuing to work under individual contracts. Tofton said the latest re-engagement brings the number of Cuban medical professionals in Jamaica to 200, compared with 277 before the renegotiated arrangement. Haiti has indefinitely postponed its elections, which were set to be held later this year. Haiti has not held elections since 2016, and its last president, Jovenel Moïse, has not been replaced since being assassinated in 2021. The first round of presidential and legislative elections was set for December 13th, and the second round for February 21st, 2027. The Provisional Electoral Council has not mentioned a new election date. It adds that the timetable will be made public as soon as possible. But the council has extended the deadline for candidates to register and submit required documents to October 31st. On the international scene, Israel today ordered the British consulate in occupied East Jerusalem to be closed. The consul general and 19 other diplomats are set to depart the post. But British Foreign Secretary Ed Miliband says the consulate will continue operations on a smaller scale and be known as a UK mission. Earlier today, journalists from the Reuters news agency saw workers remove a plaque reading British Consulate General from the building, as well as another sign from its consular section. The UK flag was still flying over the building. Israel's decision follows the UK's recent ban on trade from Israeli settlements in the occupied West Bank, which are illegal under international law. Now an item of sport and athletics. Veteran track and field analyst Leighton Levy is backing former world record holder Asafa Powell being a coaching success. Powell announced on social media on Wednesday that he's ready to pass on his knowledge of elite sprinting to modern-day athletes.
3: I think it's actually an interesting move because one of the things that I do know about, or I think I understand about the sport, is that not every great athlete is a great coach. But what I do know is that Asafa is perhaps the most technically gifted sprinter I have ever seen. His mechanics were flawless. One person I could compare him with is probably Maurice. That he's venturing into coaching is quite encouraging. Why? Because if he can bring what he learned from Stephen Francis to the coaching environment in Jamaica, if there is anybody who understands what it takes to get to the level of being an elite sprinter and a world record holder, it would be Asafa Powell.
2: Levy says Powell's inability to win a major individual gold medal during his track and field career shouldn't detract from the fact that he's one of the greatest sprinters of all times.
3: They are not related any at all. One is mentality, one is ability. I think if Asafa is able to coach and coach successfully, I don't think it has any bearing at all on his relative inability to win major titles. I mean, he's two-time world record holder in the 100 meters. That's four in itself, 97 times under 10 seconds. That counts for something. And if he's able to take his experience and coaching knowledge to the ecosystem where he can bring the next standout athlete to world prominence, I don't see where it has anything to do with his inability to win a major title.
2: Jamaican track and field analyst Leighton Levy. Now the local weather forecast, valid up to 8 a.m. tomorrow, Friday, October 9th. Generally settled atmospheric conditions will prevail over the next 24 hours. During this time, shallow patches of low-level clouds will continue to move across the area. The weather today, partly cloudy with a 20% or a slight chance of showers. The weather tonight, partly cloudy with a 40% or moderate chance of showers. The winds are easterly at 7 to 24 kilometers per hour or 5 to 15 miles per hour. The sea state swells 0.6 to 1.2 meters or 2 to 4 feet. Sunset today at 5:53, while sunrise tomorrow at 6:01. That was the Midday News. Here's a reminder to join us at 3 o'clock this afternoon for Newswatch, and then at 6 this evening for our major newscast of the day, the news at 6. Until then, James White Jr. wishing you on behalf of the rest of the news team a wonderful afternoon.

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1: 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For residential properties, the fee will be $50, while for commercial properties, the fee will be $100. To request the service, residents and businesses should contact the plant distribution officer at the Public Works Department on telephone number 1-664-491-4924 to schedule their cesspool operation. Kindly note, payments must be made prior to execution of the service at the Ministry's cashier station located at the Ministry of Built headquarters on the ground floor at the traffic section. Cashiering services are available Monday to Friday, 8:15 a.m. to 2 p.m. The Ministry of Built remains committed to delivering a reliable and efficient sewage removal service to the Munsrat community.
2: The Governor's Office invites sealed bids for the purchase of one silver 2020 Toyota Rush SUV with a 1.5-liter engine. Interested persons wishing to view the vehicle or obtain a bid form should contact the Corporate Services Manager on 392-0757 or 491-2688 Monday through Friday between 8:15 a.m. and 1 p.m. The reserve price is 50,000 EC dollars. All interested parties must submit bids through the formal sealed bid process. Completed bids should be submitted to the Governor's office no later than 12 noon on Friday, October 16, 2026. For further information, interested persons are asked to contact the Corporate Services Manager on 392-0757 or 491-2688.
3: The government of Montserrat is inviting applications from suitably qualified persons for the post of Director, Primary Health Care within the Ministry of Health and Social Services. The Director, Primary Health Care role is to lead in the provision and development of primary care services and formalization of its public health functions through the development of policies, strategies, and their necessary implementation. Key responsibilities include leading the development and implementation of the evolving primary health care strategy, supporting the local implementation of the NCD strategy and the health promotion unit, supporting primary care contracting and commissioning of services which contribute to primary health care goals, leading the review, design and implementation of primary care programs, ensuring that the primary care team continue to support community arrangements, and leading on the development of a range of effective service development programs on behalf of the Ministry of Health and Social Services. The applicant must possess a master's degree in a public health field, an undergraduate degree in a health-related field, at least 5 years' experience post-master's level education, good oral and written communication skills, the ability to manage large groups, time management skills, and budgeting skills. The full job description can be found on the website www.gomjobs.com. Appointment will be made either on a permanent or contractual basis. The salary for this position is at R7, that is EC $79,320 per annum with allowances. The deadline for application is October 8th, 2026.
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0: Hey, that was one of Montserrat's top bands. That was the group Chad. The lead vocalist, Rasky Taka, Glassford Graves. Baby, You Are the Sweetest Thing at 20 minutes after 12. For anyone said JB Radio. Rhythm Thursdays on. I'm JGP, taking care of business. You know what? I'll probably see if we could put in the next next band from Montserrat. Stay with us. Let's find out which one it's going to be. Okay. And we got Community Diary. That's going to be coming up at around 12:30, half past 12 o'clock.
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0: Yeah, I did promise you another band out of Montserrat. That is a Caliber 9. Remember them? Caliber 9. The lead vocalist back then was a guy called Alex. That's right. And that's the song. It's called A Funny Way. Why Do You Look At Me Like That In Such A Funny Way? Oh, man. Them bands were... And that's from back then at Caliber 9. Good afternoon to the Right Honourable Basil Morgan. Afternoon to you, my brother. Enjoy your day. Enjoy your day. Thank you so much for listening into us on ZJB Radio 95.5, 88.3 FM. 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
0: And here we go. A reminder once again to the public, please take note that come tomorrow, Friday, Western Union will operate from 9 a.m. till 12 noon. All right, so for tomorrow, Friday, they're closed right now because it's after 12. And then tomorrow, it's 9 until 12. 9 tomorrow morning until 12 noon. That's for the operation of Western Union. Management apologizing for any inconvenience the closure may cause. Grateful for your patience and understanding. Flo, informing the public, their valued customers, that its office will be closed daily from 12 noon until 1 p.m. And this goes through until October 23rd each day. The management of Flo apologizing for any inconvenience or closure this may cause, and they should appreciate your understanding and continued support, and thanking you for choosing Flo. All netballers and interested persons and players, please take note that weekly netball sessions at the multipurpose stadium in Little Bay will be only on Mondays from 6 until further notice. So, take note, all netballers, all interested persons, the weekly netball sessions at the multipurpose stadium in Little Bay will only be on Mondays from 6 p.m. until further notice. So spread the word around. And you can tell your story, share experience, shape what comes next. The Ministry of Health and Social Services, in collaboration with PAHO and WHO, inviting residents to the community discussions under the theme, Understanding Our Health and Shaping Our Future. Coming out, share your experiences with health services, the challenges you face in accessing care, and your ideas for building healthier communities on Montserrat. Meetings will be on from 6 until 7:30 in the evening, 6 until 7:30 p.m. We've got a meeting coming up this evening. And this will be at the Braids Arts and Education Center. So spread the word. So whether you use health services regularly or rarely, they want to hear from you. Your views will help identify practical ways to strengthen prevention, primary care, and support for people living with chronic conditions. All right. So that's going to be this evening from 6 until 7:30. And it's going to be at the Braids Arts and Education Center. All are welcome. Your voice matters. Coming out. Help shape the future of health in Montserrat. Persons with outstanding hospital bills, you're asked to settle them or make arrangements to have them settled as soon as possible at the Medical Records Department at the Glendon Hospital between 8 a.m. and 3:30 p.m., Mondays to Fridays. So the public reminded that the payment of hospital fees is very important as it enables the government to continue to provide services. Your cooperation is anticipated. And we have the Wesleyan Holiness Men's Ministry inviting the public to two events in St. John's this weekend. Saturday, October 10th, the Brothers of the Ministry will be out in the St. John's community for a community visitation. And this begins at 4 p.m., sharing fellowship encouragement, and prayer with residents right in the neighborhood. And then on Sunday, October the 11th at 4:30 p.m., the ministry will host an open-air service at the St. John Center. There'll be music, there'll be heartfelt worship, and a message of hope. Residents are invited to join in for a time of fellowship, and all are welcome. Coming up Sunday, the public kindly asked to take note that the Seabourn Venture Cruise vessel will be visiting Montserrat on Sunday, 11th October, and all tour operators, taxi drivers, vendors, restaurateurs, and related stakeholders, you are all asked to please take note. And that's a look at Community Diary at this time on ZJB Radio. Community Diary brought to you with the compliments of Ryan Investments Limited.
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Good afternoon to Mr. Winspear. He loves us. Walkerton, howdy, brother. And Shannon, greetings to you, Nev. They love this one, boy. Hey, Joy Stout, Dominica Sacafet, the ground we're walking on. That's the name of the song, even though people call and say they want to hear. They better treat other people. The ground could be a roof. Oh, my goodness. Good afternoon to the Right Honorable Rose Rillard. Good afternoon to you, my lady. Afternoon, and God's richest blessings to you. From you got some friends and friends wishing you all the best. Yeah, this is a song with Dick Taylorship. Where she

0: Yeah, that's one of the favorites of the Right Honourable Rose Willock. Enjoy your day, my lady. And now listen, the name of the song is Dick Taylor Ship. Ship. Put the light. Ali, that's disgusting. Dick Taylor Ship. And we will sail, away
1: from the
0: Mackerel Sea. On a Dick Taylor Ship. We got 14 minutes now to go until 1 o'clock right here on ZJB Radio. I am JGP, taking care of business. Oh my.
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3: 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I am Adebuyega Bamishile, clinical psychologist, and this message is brought to you by the Mental Health Unit, Ministry of Health, in collaboration with ZJB Radio.
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0: good afternoon, Trinidad and Sister Isle Tobago. Tobago and Trinidad, thank you so much for being on. We got you. Oh, that's Kes with the Coco T song. Touching down on Montserrat. Good afternoon to the only sheep in the pasture. That's Lam. Listen, by the way, there's a version with Kes performing this song with the National Philharmonic Orchestra.
1: Make me feel sweet.
0: Trinidad and Tobago.
1: Yeah.
0: Sounds nice, man. You want to hear it?
1: Complete,
0: all right, no problem. Let's see if we can slip that one in for you and for me too, because I want to hear it too. You know, I mean, I want to hear it. And our friends in Trinidad and Tobago, they're on with us right here on ZJB Radio. They're on. And we've got folks with us. Oh, hello to Barbados. Badoos, we got you too. Here we go. Count it.

Yeah. Yeah. Yeah, we got you. Okay. They have it. That cast is going to be the next big star coming out of the Caribbean, coming out of Trinidad and Tobago. In the meantime, hello, Trinidad and Tobago. We got you. My goodness. Good afternoon, Antigua, Barbuda. Nice having you on as well. Who else we got? Herman Sargent's birthday's on right now. I did say I'm going to play some of the favorites. So I took care of Rose, our right honorable Rose Willock. Now we're taking care of Herman Sargent. He loves this. I don't know why, but he loves this. Irfan Alves. His hit

Yeah, that's how it is. Okay, well, I'm sure we saw some more names coming up. I'll try and get in those in just a little bit. So that's how it is. Thank you so much for being on. And okay, we got them. We got some greetings celebrating with Ricardo Deitz and Josiah Henry, coming from wishing the brothers a happy birthday from Nani Jones.

0: This one is called The Rope. And condolences to the fans and the super fans, especially of the late Slinger Francisco, the Mighty Sparrow. Yes, his body arrived in Trinidad and Tobago, so we'll have to wait until we get some more news, right?
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1: 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Joining me for this important conversation will be Gerald Mead, Chief Physical Planner at the Physical Planning Unit, Glenroy Foster, Assistant Civil Engineer at Built and Captain of the Montserrat Royal Defence Force, and Astrid Wade, Senior Disaster Management Coordinator at DMCA. 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And there will be prizes to be won. 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When it comes to disaster risk reduction, resilience doesn't start when disaster strikes. It starts at home.
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she's handling all the business. Spotted Peter CP from Antigua and Barbuda. Not you. And we got some birthday greetings going out to Mr. Sergeant, coming from Lucretia Blake, Barbara. Wishing all the best in your birthday today. Yeah, happy birthday. And more birthday greetings going out to Donna May. Happy birthday. Coming some from certain friends of yours. Wishing you all the best in your day. And good afternoon to Titus. Happy birthday greetings.

0: sound because the charge has begun for Salem Day, December 28th, 2026, 8 p.m. at the Edwards Dyer Morris Salem Park in one fantastic lineup. Multiple-time Soca Monarch, multiple-time Road Mile Champion from Trinidad and Tobago. It's super, super, super blue! Super Blue, bringing his winning vibes to the stage. And from Jamaica, the Billboard Charts reggae superstar, Dwayne Stevenson. Dwayne Stevenson, like you've never heard him before. Joined by Montserrat's top stars, including multiple-time and reigning Leeward Islands Calypso Monarch, multiple-time Calypso Monarch of Antigua, and multiple-time and reigning Calypso Monarch of Montserrat, Keith Roy, De Beer, Morrison.
1: Boys, put down your pen. You must not defend. We want to create history, so try and work with me.
0: Former Calypso Monarchs, the Mighty Cutter, Kenzie, Taboo, also Mr. Versatility, Bimsha, the Professional, Desmond, Flasher, Lord Masker Daily, and the man who has the people taking notice, Ozzy Blue, for now, Carty, and the Road March Machine, Drago, Musical Band, the Blazing Emerald Fire International. 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

0: This is the bar hopping. 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Saturday, October 10th. DJ Warwick presents Energy Eruption. 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Montserrat, you ready for this? 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Energy Eruption. Bar hopping, Saturday, October 10th, Public Market parking lot. 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

combination of talents. Howdy Sin Kits and Sister Al Nevis. That's your band right there, Odyssey Band, teaming up with Montreal's very own Keith Roy, De Beer, Morrison, 2026, Leeward Islands, Calypso Monarch, Montreal's reigning Calypso Monarch, and also the Groovy Soca Monarch, two-time, the second one. Yeah. And that's one of Rose Willock's, the Right Honorable Rose Willock's favorite songs, along with this one right here. The man who did it first, John Water Moraine. Montreal's first two-time Groovy Soca Monarch.

0: Water Moraine, Mind Touch First, two-time Goofy Soca Monarch. And that one was the biggie, Ian and Parang. Yes. Right Honorable Rose Willock, happy birthday. Herman Sargent, happy birthday.
1: On the road.
0: Donna Mae Lee, happy birthday. Titus, happy birthday. Greetings to you. Who else we got? Hi, Denise.
1: On the road.
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0: 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Thank you so much for being on with us. 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

0: It is with deep sadness that we announce the passing of Leonard B.H. Greenaway, also known as Len and Koori, formerly of Salem. He passed away on Friday, 11th September 2026, at the age of 79 years. He lives to mourn his sister, Margaret Fagan, better known as Viola Pond in the UK, son Andre Fergus, and grandson Ellis, both residing in the UK, sister-in-law Mary Fagan in the UK, god-sister Eileen Skerritt and her family, nieces Melanie Cumberbatch and family in the UK, Gloria Christian and family in Antigua, Victorine Francois, Eunice and Janice Pond in Montserrat, Paulette Wilson, Jennifer, 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Idris Wilson and family, Fitzroy Buffong, Loretta Joseph and family, Henry Balagan, the Right Honorable Basil Morgan and the Birthday Month crew, Catherine and Sybil Mead, Dora Shakes and Samuel Dyer, Anita Lee, Atlee Irish, Arita Buffong, Stephen Francois, Jessica Sweeney, Mary Finlow and family, Dorothy Castle, Vincent Placid, Eustace Dyer, Ellison Shield, Laura Malone, Ruviona Lindsay, Dahlia Dew in Antigua, Julian and Charlie Brown and family in Antigua, Clarence and Roy Graves, Joan Daly and family, the past staff of the Viewpoint Hotel and MS Osborne Limited, the nurses and maids at the Glendon Hospital that he used to transport over the years, his schoolmates, Drive Time and the Talking Sports program, the entire Salem community. Uncle Len had so many friends and family members, too numerous to mention. We do acknowledge you. The family would like to thank the response team, the nurses and doctors who worked on Uncle Len during the accident, especially Dr. Benito, Dr. Tiffany Skerritt Fleming, and those who sent condolences and reached out to the family. We acknowledge and appreciate each of you. The funeral service for the late Leonard Greenaway will take place on Saturday, 17th October, starting at 11 a.m. at the St. James Anglican Church in Salem. Transportation will be provided by Pinky's Bus, H191, from Lookout to Salem, starting from 10 a.m.
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0: one.
1: And with our time heading on up, 22 minutes to go before 2 o'clock here on ZJB Radio. And reminding folks once again, Western Union will be open tomorrow from 9 a.m., 9 o'clock in the morning till 12. All right, so Western Union operating tomorrow from 9 in the morning until 12. The management of Western Union apologizing for any inconvenience the closure may cause. And a reminder to all netballers, all interested players and persons, take note that weekly netball sessions at the multipurpose stadium in Little Bay will only be on Mondays from 6 until further notice. Please take note of that. And the Ministry of Health and Social Services, in collaboration with PAHO and the WHO, inviting residents to community discussions under the theme, Understanding Our Health, Shaping Our Future. Coming out, let your voice be heard. Come up with your suggestions and so on. There's been a number of meetings going on. The meetings are on from 6 until 7:30 in the evenings. As a matter of fact, there's a meeting scheduled for this evening from 6 until 7:30, and this will be at the Braids Arts and Education Center. Everyone is invited to coming out. They want to hear from you, your suggestions, and so on. So coming out, let's all make Montserrat a healthier place with all the very, very healthy communities on the beautiful Emerald Isle.
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Yeah. No longer with us where he got his voice. That's Radio. 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Wallace Radio. Radio Fenton. And that was the Son of Man. And birthday greetings. Hello, Denise. Enjoy your day, lady, from all the family. Wishing you all the best in your birthday today. Enjoy. Just about 16 to go before 2 o'clock. It's Thursday. So later on, live from the pavilion. All right, stay tuned for that. Titus, happy birthday.

I know I'm not alone when I say what a song, what a song, what a song. Plenty of people saying it too, boy. As a matter of fact, they say it four times. That's how many times I said it. And we got more breakthrough greetings going out to Denise in the UK. From Aija, Paul Fenton and the family. As a matter of fact, Aija didn't even have a song, so I couldn't even play anything from him. But he sends the love though, right, Denise? From himself and the children. Okay. Oh, we got some greetings. Hi. Hello, L. How are you? Good afternoon, Mr. Piper. I want you to send some breathless greetings for my niece, Shanice Mead, in St. Kitts. Oh, yeah, we got that. The daughter of Pastor John. Her birthday was yesterday, so greetings coming from Auntie Elvira. And then you have a good day now, Mr. Piper. Thank you.

Hey, good afternoon, right honourable Rose Willock. Howdy, howdy. Georgette sends greetings. You get more greetings today than the actual day. Okay, thank you. And happy, happy birthday greetings to that cultural icon, the cultural icon people, still doing it after 70 years of age. Calling the cultural icon people, still doing it after 70 years of age. Yeah, Titus.

this music is so dear to my sessions, man. So, so dear. And for those of us who grew up under the strains of this type, back then, when North was not, you understand, and town was tongue, when you heard this, this was the real stuff. This is the one that played on the way to town from the outlying districts, from the east especially, and the north, and not, boy. And these people danced for miles straight to tongue, heading into Sturge Park. And the boom man, boy, the bass drum that's keeping that, what's referred to as the heartbeat. So before you go any further, people like Titus and so on, all the folks who tried their very, very best to keep the culture alive, the tradition still flowing. Thank you, thank you, thank you. Sometimes we wait until afterward and say thank you. You understand? But thank you, man. Getting closer to festival 2026.

Yes, anybody who knows Titus or sees Titus, tell him you heard his name on ZJB. All right. Thank you so much, everybody. Thank you. Have a good one. Should be back with you tomorrow afternoon, 2 o'clock, God willing, from 2 to 6 at the Super Mix Friday. All right. So until next time, I'm JGP. Yeah, that's right. I'm done.

and one more time. Greetings, this is Kwasi representing for the one called Little Lenny. You know, so the vibes is nice when you're listening to the number one choice. ZGB Radio, 95.5, 88.3 FM on your radio dial. Keep it locked, see?

October in the year 2026. Sounds of Ghosts opening up our proceedings for the afternoon show. Baz Chambers, he was in this morning doing his due. And of course, you're just at JGP. Now it's my turn to burn, eh? You keep pushing me aside and I'll pass on the baton to Cecil Sapiki, the Caveman Lake, at 6 o'clock this evening. He'll take us straight up until 11 o'clock tonight. And of course, we are ZJB Radio, broadcasting on 95.5 and also 88.3 FM. On the internet, ZJBRadio.com. And of course, on Facebook, ZJB Radio, the Spirit of Montserrat. Ghosts, do you believe? So it's going to be one of those typical Thursday afternoons. 2:35 community diary. Government notices. Quick commercial break. 3 o'clock news watch. But then, of course, the sports program from the pavilion. 6 o'clock, our major newscast. So you stick around and enjoy what's on offer.

Joy. Enjoy the break, huh? Mm-hmm. And of course, we do have some folks who are celebrating today. I just want to say good afternoon and happy birthday to you. Enjoy. What about an anniversary? Hope you live to see and enjoy many more years together in love and, of course, happiness. Yeah, the sun out in all its glory. Such a beautiful, beautiful day on the rock. Had some showers last night. And the sun is out today. Ah. So we're going to take another one from Ghost. As we continue to make our way down past our 2 o'clock. Now 12, or safer to say, 13 minutes past 2.

Kingdom into London and send over 57th birthday greetings to a loving sister, Denise Tewitt. Yeah, you're celebrating your 57th birthday today. Well, lots of love from your sister, Runnymede Byam in Luton in the UK, telling you to cut your cake and celebrate to the max. Do enjoy.

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Greetings going out to Jason. Jason Lee, better known as Bug Eye. Yeah, it's your birthday today. And greetings coming in from Oma Allen and the family. Wishing you a wonderful, wonderful day today. Enjoy.

Yeah, they're in the United Kingdom. It's your birthday today. And of course, your grandparents, James and Vinnell Weeks, they're in Judy Peace. Yeah, they're celebrating with you and the entire family as well. Wishing you a wonderful, wonderful birthday today, Javier.

0: So we have 25 minutes on the hour of 3 o'clock. Let's look at some notices. All netballers and interested players are asked to know that weekly netball sessions at the multipurpose stadium in Little Bay will only be on Mondays from 6 p.m. until further notice. So please take note of that. Tell your story, share your experience, shape what comes next. The Ministry of Health and Social Services, in collaboration with PAHO and WHO, invites residents to community discussions under the theme Understanding Our Health, Shaping Our Future. Come share experiences with health services, the challenges you face in accessing care, and your ideas for building healthier communities in Montserrat. Meetings will take place from 6 to 7:30. And this evening is the final one at the Braids Arts and Education Center. So that's from 6 to 7:30 this evening. So make sure you go on out and be a part of that. Western Union will be open tomorrow, Friday, from 9 until 12. So please take note, that's Western Union open from 9 until 12 tomorrow, Friday. Flo inform its valued customers that its office will be closed daily from 12 noon to 1 p.m. and this will run straight through until October 23rd. Persons with outstanding hospital bills are asked to settle them or make arrangements to settle them as soon as possible at the Medical Records Department at the Glendon Hospital between 8 a.m. and 3:30 p.m. Mondays to Fridays. The general public is reminded that the payment of hospital fees is important as it enables the government to continue to provide services. The Wesleyan Holiness Men's Ministry invites the public to two events in St. John's this weekend. On Saturday, October 10th, the Brothers of the Ministry will be out in the St. John's community for community visitation, starting at 4 p.m., sharing fellowship, encouragement, and prayer with residents right in the neighborhood. Then on Sunday, October 11th, 4:30 p.m., the ministry will host an open-air service at St. John's Center. There'll be music, heartfelt worship, and a message of hope. Residents are invited to join them for a time of fellowship. All are welcome. The public is kindly asked to know that the Seabourn Venture cruise vessel will be visiting Montserrat on Sunday, October 11th. All tour operators, taxi drivers, vendors, restaurateurs, and related stakeholders, you're asked to please take note. The Department of Labor will host an upcoming training workshop on the basic employment conditions for employees. This training is intended to enhance employees' awareness and understanding of the fundamental employment standards, rights, and responsibilities applicable in the workplace. The sessions will be held at the DMCA conference room the 15th of October, that's next Thursday, at 5:30 p.m. This session will provide employees with an opportunity to engage directly with representatives of the Department of Labor, seek clarification on employment-related matters, and receive a practical guidance on their rights and responsibilities in the workplace. Interested persons are encouraged to take advantage of this opportunity offered as part of the ministry's broader commitment to education, fairness, and compliance across the sector. If you would like to participate, please contact the Department of Labor at 491-4010 or by email at labor@gov.ms to confirm your place. Spaces are limited, so make sure that you register now. Still with the Department of Labor, they're inviting all construction workers, tradespeople, contractors, staff, and anyone interested in the building trade to register for a blueprint reading workshop. Learn to read plans, understand the symbols, and take accurate measurements. The workshop runs over two evenings, the 28th and 29th of October. Each session starts at 5:30 p.m. at the DMCA conference room. Space is limited to 25 persons, so register now. Call 491-4010 or email labor@gov.ms. Registration closes on Wednesday, the 21st of October. Call 491-4010 for registration. The Inland Revenue Division takes this opportunity to advise the property owners and agents that the 2026 property tax bills were issued on Friday, the 21st of October. That should be Friday, the 21st of August. And these taxes become due and payable on Tuesday, the 20th of October. Please note that where bills are not received, property owners and agents should contact the Inland Revenue Division for advice on the tax status of their property. Remember that when you pay your property tax on time, that is before October 20th, you will receive a 5% discount. Therefore, pay early to save. Registration is open for candidates who wish to write CXC exams in January of next year. Registration closes on Friday, the 23rd of October. Please note, a late fee would be charged after CXC's deadline and further charges for very late registrations. And finally, is screen time affecting your child's concentration, focus, sleep, or study habits? The Ministry of Health and Social Services invites parents, caregivers, and anyone working with children to an informative online session on managing your child's screen time. This session is especially important for parents of children in grade 6 who are preparing for the National Attainment Test. Learn practical ways to establish healthier screen habits, reduce distractions, and help children improve their concentration, focus, and readiness to learn. Join them on Wednesday, 14th October from 5:30 to 7 p.m. via Microsoft Teams. The session will be facilitated by clinical psychologist Dr. Dion Imara, and the meeting ID is 937-741-127-7850. And the passcode is capital Q, common W, the number 9, common C, capital B, and the number 6. Come prepared to meet, share, and improve as we work together to help our children develop healthier screen habits and reach their full potential. And that's it for this bulletin. Just about 18 minutes on the hour of 3 o'clock.
1: Gotta do this one for all the fallen soldiers.
2: Bingo is coming to Little Bay. 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Leroy, and what would have been his 75th birthday. 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Theodore Sylvester Bramble, a.k.a. Leroy. Bingo for a cause. Bingo for Leroy.
0: Yeah, man, sounds good. And birthday greetings going out to Bugeye. Yeah, man, you have greetings from the Rolling Deep crew. Yep, they're bigging you up and wishing you all the best today on your birthday, Bugeye. And who else is celebrating today? Birthday greetings going out to Donnamay. How? Only Rookie. So Donnelly, happy birthday from Devon Rugulus How. Donnelly How. I tell you. Rookie, good afternoon to you, sir.
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9: This International Day for Disaster Risk Reduction, the Disaster Management Coordination Agency, DMC, invites you to join us for a special panel discussion on the theme, Resilience Begins at Home, on Tuesday, October 13th at 11 a.m., live on ZJB Radio. Joining me for this important conversation will be Gerald Mead, Chief Physical Planner at the Physical Planning Unit, Glenroy Foster, Assistant Civil Engineer at Built and Captain of the Montserrat Royal Defence Force, and Astrid Wade, Senior Disaster Management Coordinator at DMC. We'll talk about safer homes, better planning, preparedness, emergency response, and what each of us can do to help build a more resilient Montserrat. And there will be prizes to be won. So, listen in, get involved, and see if you can take home a prize. When it comes to disaster risk reduction, resilience doesn't start when disaster strikes. It starts at home.
10: The Land Registry received an application on the 8th day of June by Adelina Chewitt and Terence Bramble in his capacity on the 8th day of June by Adelina Chewitt and Terence Bramble in his capacity as the alternate executor of the estate.

0: the following parcels of land. On the northwest, southwest, by block 1311, parcel 84, registered to Louisa Gerald, Richard Gerald, Rosemary Andrew, and Judith Gerald. On the southwest, block 1316, parcel 35, registered to Margaret Allen, Gladwin S. Allen, Delbert Allen, and Shauna Allen. On the northeast, by the public road. Members of the public may object to the granting of the application within 6 weeks of the 25th day of August 2026 by lodging an objection with the Registrar of Lands, setting out the grounds of your objection. Members of the public are informed that if you fail to make any objection to the said application, the Registrar of Lands may proceed to grant the application for prescriptive title without further notice. The said application may be inspected by you or your attorney at the Land Registry from Monday to Friday between the hours of 8 a.m. and 2 p.m.
1: The general public is hereby informed that further to a recent amendment to the Immigration Act, the following requirements apply to an application for a permit of permanent residence in Montserrat. A person who resided in Montserrat before the 1st of January 2003 is eligible to apply for a permit of permanent residence after having resided in Montserrat for a minimum of 5 years. A person who entered Montserrat on or after the 1st of January 2003 but before the 1st of February 2026 will only be eligible to apply for a permit of permanent residence after having resided in Montserrat for a minimum of 8 years. A person who enters Montserrat on or after the 1st of February 2026 will only be eligible to apply for a permit of permanent residence after having resided in Montserrat for a minimum of 15 years. Please note that applicants must satisfy all other applicable legal and administrative requirements applying to the granting of a permit of permanent residence in Montserrat. Persons are encouraged to take note of this change and may seek further information or clarification from the Immigration Department or the Consular Division, Office of the Deputy Governor.
2: The Governor's Office invites sealed bids for the purchase of one silver 2020 Toyota Rush SUV with a 1.5-liter engine. Interested persons wishing to view the vehicle or obtain a bid form should contact the Corporate Services Manager on 392-0757 or 491-2688 Monday through Friday between 8:15 a.m. and 1 p.m. The reserve price is $50,000. All interested parties must submit bids through the formal sealed bid process. Completed bids should be submitted to the Governor's office no later than 12 noon on Friday, October 16th, 2026. For further information, interested persons are asked to contact the Corporate Services Manager on 392-0757 or 491-2688.
3: Gotta do this one for all the fallen soldiers.
4: Bingo is coming to Little Bay. 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Leroy, and what would have been his 75th birthday. 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Theodore Sylvester Bramble, a.k.a. Leroy. Bingo for a cause. Bingo for Leroy.

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0: Montserrat has the potential to become a regional hub for state-of-the-art healthcare, drawing patients from across the Caribbean and around the globe. That is the vision outlined by Dr. Ariana Silcott-Lowe, founder of Friends for Montserrat Care, FOMC. Dr. Silcott-Lowe explained that the cornerstone of FOMC's plan includes an advanced medical laboratory, mobile healthcare units to assist the hospital here, paramedical specialities, and an academic medical center. More details in the news at 6 this evening. In Trinidad, the parliamentary opposition has refused to participate in Prime Minister's questions, accusing the government of turning the parliamentary exercise into a shameful parliamentary charade designed to shield the Prime Minister, Kamla Prasad Basesa, from scrutiny. In a statement Tuesday, the opposition said more than 90% of the questions it submitted for the Prime Minister to answer had been denied. It also accused the government of preventing the opposition from asking supplemental questions arising from the Prime Minister's answers and statements. Internationally, Syria has called for an independent and transparent investigation into the sinking of a cargo ship in the Black Sea, demanding answers over the fate of the ship's 10 crew members, including 9 Syrians and an Egyptian, who remain unaccounted for. The Togolese-flagged Alpha Watan went down in Bulgaria's exclusive economic zone early on Tuesday amid a rising number of drone strikes hitting Black Sea shipping during the Russia-Ukraine war. It is unclear who carried out the attack. Mazen Alush from Syria's Port Authority asked the International Maritime Organization and Bulgarian authorities to find out why a search and rescue mission was called off before the missing sailors were found. And in sports, Manchester will stage the Netball World Cup in 2031 after England was awarded hosting rights for the fourth time. The nation previously hosted the inaugural edition in 1963 in Eastbourne, as well as the 1995 event in Birmingham and 2019 competition in Liverpool. 16 teams will be involved in the World Cup at Manchester's Co-op Live, the venue for this year's Netball Super League Grand Final. And that was Newswatch, which came to you in association with Johnny's Mega Fashions and TSO. On behalf of ZGB's news team, I am Keola Green, wishing you a pleasant day.

0: as we welcome you to another edition of the sports program from the Pavilion, where we look at what's happening locally, regionally, and on the international scene. It's yours truly, Little Lenny, and of course I'm joined by Kenford Samuel and the crew. They'll be in a bit later on. Good afternoon to you, Mr. Samuel. How are you doing?
1: I'm good, Lenny, and good afternoon to you and the listening public, near and far.
0: Wow, you're in a bright red, what is it called, Brother Kenford?
1: A head wrap.
0: A bright head wrap. What's the reason for that today? You're feeling bright?
1: Yeah, I've been up early and I beat the sun. I've been doing some, my new little, I'll leave that for later, but yes, energy.
0: It's all
1: a lot of energy.
0: Well, we'll be back with much, much more, but you know, at the start of the program, Sister Laverne Reiner, she always has her nutritional tips for the listeners, and she's back with another one this week. Let's find out what's in store.
2: Oh, Jesus. Nothing beat after one long day you treat yourself to something. Me see one nice piece of red velvet cake at the shop. I may buy them yesterday. I say today. Me now walk tomorrow. So I go sit down in my chair and eat the cake. But wait. Me search and me look and me no seem to see the cake. Let me ask John, because this man here will be the death of me. John, you know, happen to see one piece of cake in the fridge. What happened to you?
3: You are wonder which part me get the cake from, because since you eat the cake, you know, you tell it with runnings, your belly run, you have bloating and gas and stomach ache. Where's it? This is the fifth time you come out of the toilet. Let me ask you one question, Jan, because you just know how to piss me off. Let me ask you a couple questions, Jan. Who me give you the cake in the first place, Jan? Eh? Me never wait for the answer for that. Let me ask you, where exactly did you find the cake, Jan? Where you find the cake? The cake is not for you, John. Me tired. Talk to you about your licorice-ness. Me sure you find the cake in the back of the fridge. Wrap up in that two plastic bag and tie tight. Let me ask you another question, yeah? I mean, that it might be a rhetorical question. When you in the fridge, I saw you wearing up put down, because I don't know how, you know, for go to the back of the fridge. In the double plastic bag for take up my red velvet cake when me got my mind set pan ya all day. You never see that the fridge need one cleaning, John. It never occurred to you to get the fridge one wipe. But you go in there, you turn up everything, and look for where you put down, and no. You in a distress? I'm going to feel sorry for you, because I never give you no cake. You know you suffer with your conditions. What did doctor say you got? Celiac disease. So what call you got with cake, John? A gluten-free stuff you for eat, I never give you. Because if it was for you, I would have presented it to you. But you just have to pay for your licoriceness. And me no really feel sorry for you. You better go long outside, go boil to go have a bush if you had diarrhea, because me not dealing with you today. Me not dealing with you today, because me never give you no cake. What? You're supposed to join the boys and long they play cricket this afternoon. And what? You don't think you can make it? Well, that are you and them business. That are you and them business. Me no feel no sympathy, no empathy, no sorrow. No sorriness and no sorrow for you. Me sorry. But me no feel them this afternoon. Good afternoon and welcome to Laverne's Nutritional Tip. A program geared at giving useful and informative advice on health and overall well-being. I am Laverne Reiner. Now, I want to pose the question about celiac disease, because as you know, celiac disease is the body's autoimmune response to the body's tissues when they consume gluten. So, if you would have eaten gluten in products such as wheat, rye, barley, it is the substance that allows bread to rise, so that allows it to form its shape. When the heat hits it, then it stretches and forms the shape. So that's the gluten in it. And you can find that in wheat, barley, and rye. And so if you have an intolerance to gluten, when you would have consumed items that having gluten, then your body responds to it, where your immune system would attack your own tissues. So they would think that they are invaders and they would start attacking them. Now, because the immune system would be attacking the tissues, so especially those in the intestines, so you have some tiny finger-like projections lining the wall of your intestines, and they're called villi. And so when you eat gluten and the immune system attack these tissues, it damages these, and so Once they're damaged, then your body cannot properly absorb vitamins, minerals, and other nutrients from food, and this can lead to malnutrition. So what happens once again with celiac disease is that eating foods with gluten trigger your body, and as a result, your immune system sends out white blood cells to see what the issue is, and they see these tissues as invaders, and so they attack them, especially those in the intestines. So the villi, which are the small finger-like projections in your intestine that help the movement of food and so forth, are damaged. And once they become damaged, then the body cannot properly absorb vitamins, minerals, and other nutrients from food, which can lead to malnutrition. So celiac disease can come with digestive issues. So you might have diarrhea, stomach aches, bloating, gas, indigestion, and constipation. You can have other signs such as general tiredness or extreme tiredness, unexpected weight loss, and anemia. And you may also get itchy skin with rashes, joint pain, and you might have stunted or delayed growth in children, although some persons may not have any symptoms at all. Now, the best treatment for celiac disease is a strict, lifelong, gluten-free diet. And as you would notice in the shops, they have a lot of items that would list gluten-free. So you have from cookies to ice creams to, I can't even begin to tell you everything, pasta and everything that would be gluten-free. So for those persons that have celiac disease or gluten intolerance, you can utilize those items. Now, practicing a gluten-free diet allows the small intestines to heal and prevent long-term complications like bone weakening, which is osteoporosis, and nutrient deficiencies. Now, my husband John would say that the fact that he had the cake and his celiac disease would have, in his mind, impeded or prevented him from now participating in his sports. So we're curious to know if having celiac disease, which is a gluten intolerance, can impede or affect your performance if you're an adult or just everyday general living. So can having celiac disease impact or severely impede your day-to-day progress? Well, it would be clear that celiac disease would impact performance generally, because remember we said once the villi in the small intestines are damaged, then your body does not get to absorb the vitamins, minerals, and nutrients as efficiently as it should or in the right amounts, which can lead to malnutrition. So yes, celiac disease can significantly impact athletic performance, especially if it is undiagnosed or poorly managed. Because the condition damages the small intestine, it directly interferes with how the body absorbs nutrients, generates energy, and recovers from intense training. So when an athlete has active celiac disease, performance can suffer in several key ways. One, you have reduced endurance and chronic fatigue. So the lawnmower effect of celiac disease flattens the intestinal villi, severely limiting the absorption of iron. This frequently leads to iron deficiency anemia. And because iron is essential for carrying oxygen to working muscles, a deficiency causes athletes to fatigue much faster, experience shortness of breath, and to suffer a drop in overall aerobic capacity. So once again, celiac disease can cause reduced endurance and chronic fatigue. And this is because the celiac disease flattens the intestinal villi, limiting the absorption of iron, and we know that iron carries oxygen. And if you're not getting essential oxygen for your working muscles, a deficiency causes athletes to fatigue much faster, experiencing shortness of breath and a severe drop in overall aerobic capacity. Two, celiac disease can cause a high risk of bone stress injuries. So athletes with celiac disease have a high prevalence of low bone mineral density, osteopenia, or osteoporosis due to the malabsorption of calcium and vitamin D. This makes high-impact athletes, like runners, highly susceptible to recurring bone stress fractures and joint pain. And it goes on to say that famous endurance athletes such as Ironman 70.3 world champion Lucy Charles Barkley have spoken openly about how undiagnosed celiac disease caused multiple stress fractures and severe performance declines. Now, 3, celiac disease can cause impaired muscle recovery and cramping. So when it pertains to muscle repair, poor absorption of proteins and essential amino acids impairs muscle synthesis, reduces muscle mass, and slows down tissue repair after strenuous workouts. And as it pertains to cramping, deficiencies in vital electrolytes and minerals like magnesium and zinc disrupt normal muscle contractions and frequently trigger severe muscle cramps and spasms. And finally, 4, celiac disease causes energy deficits and fueling challenges, because athletes have incredibly high caloric and carbohydrate demands, celiac disease can cause energy deficits and fueling challenges. As it pertains to fueling, when the gut lining is inflamed, the body struggles to efficiently replenish glycogen stores, and that is the energy stored in the muscles. 2, there's REDS. So celiac athletes are at a higher risk for relative energy deficiency in sports. So that is RDS. So once again, celiac athletes are at a higher risk for relative energy deficiency in sports, which is REDS, a condition where the body does not have enough energy available to support both daily health functions and athletic training. And as it pertains to logistics, when you're traveling for games, strict cross-contamination protocols and limited gluten-free options at sports venues or team caterings can make maintaining a balanced high-energy diet highly stressful. So once again, athletes who have active celiac disease can be severely affected. Their performance can suffer in several key ways. 1, they have reduced endurance and chronic fatigue. 2, they suffer high risk of bone stress injuries. 3, they might have impaired muscle recovery and the cramping. And 4, they have energy deficits and fueling challenges. Now, the good news is that once an athlete is diagnosed and transitions to a strict, lifelong gluten-free diet, the small intestine typically heals. Nutrient absorption returns to normal, energy levels rebound, and athletes are fully capable of competing and winning at elite or professional levels. So once again, if you know you have celiac disease, you've been diagnosed, and you're transitioning to a strict, lifelong gluten-free diet, the small intestine typically heals, nutrient absorption returns to normal, energy levels rebound, and athletes are fully capable of performing or competing and winning at elite or professional levels. Now, if you're an athlete with celiac disease, you need to follow a strictly lifelong zero-tolerance gluten-free diet that pairs high-quality, naturally gluten-free carbohydrates and proteins with careful monitoring of micronutrient absorption to support training and recovery. 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These complex carbohydrates rebuild muscle glycogen and sustains endurance. You want your lean proteins like your chicken, fish, eggs, beef, tofu, lentils, beans that are sorted and washed, and these repair muscle tissue and promote recovery. You want healthy fats like avocado, olive oil, nuts, seeds, and fatty fish like salmon, tuna, mackerel, or herring, those kind of fishes. And these healthy fats provide long duration energy and reduces inflammation. You also want to ensure that you're prioritizing whole, unprocessed foods, because naturally gluten-free whole foods reduce the risk of accidental cross-contamination and provide superior micronutrients compared to processed gluten-free substitutes. You also want to choose certified pure oats cautiously. So while oats are naturally gluten-free, they are frequently cross-contaminated with wheat during processing. So only consume oats explicitly labeled certified gluten-free. You want to manage iron and bone health aggressively. So due to intestinal healing delays or past malabsorption, focus on iron-rich foods, red meat, spinach, fortified options, and calcium-rich choices, so dairy or fortified plant milks, to prevent fatigue and stress fractures. And it's also good to work with a dietitian to help you with your meal planning. Now, you also want to plan and prep safe fueling logistics. So you pack your own portable snacks, rice cakes, bananas, certified gluten-free energy bars. These are needed for training sessions and race days to avoid relying on untrusted venue food or accidental gluten exposure. So today we're going to end with the gut regenerator. So normally if you would have had celiac disease, you know that there would be some damage to the small intestine, the villi in the small intestine, which would have impeded proper nutrient absorption. So that is why we're ending with the gut regenerator. So this recipe calls for 2 cups of unsweetened almond milk or lactose-free milk, because sometimes with celiac disease, there might be a temporary lactose intolerance, which is due to gut damage. So this recipe calls for 2 cups unsweetened almond milk or lactose-free milk. If you like, you can use coconut water. We are using 2 frozen bananas for a smooth, creamy texture and for aid with digestion. We're going to use 1 cup of spinach, which is high in iron and folate, to help fight celiac related anemia. We're also going to add 1 tablespoon of almond butter and 1/2 of avocado, and the avocado will help you to absorb vitamins A, D, E, and K, which are the fat soluble molecules. And for anti-inflammatory properties, because you know once the gut is inflamed, that's where all the problem starts, we're going to add 1/2 teaspoon of ground turmeric and 1 small piece of fresh ginger, which will help to soothe the gut. So once again, our gut regenerator calls for 2 cups unsweetened almond milk or lactose-free milk or coconut water. It is your choice. 2 frozen bananas, which provide a creamy texture and smooth digestion. We want 1 cup of spinach, which is high in iron and folate, to help fight celiac-related anemia. We're going to add 1 tablespoon of almond butter and 1/2 avocado, which will help to absorb vitamins A, D, E, and K, which are the fat-soluble vitamins and minerals. And then for anti-inflammatory properties, we're going to add 1/2 teaspoon of ground turmeric and 1 small slice of fresh ginger, which soothes the gut. We're going to put everything in the blender and we're going to blend until smooth, and we're going to drink. Now, sometimes persons might want to add a bit of oats for more fiber, and would have said already, make sure that the oats are certified gluten-free. Sometimes persons add protein powder to add an extra boost. You need to remember that sometimes protein powders usually use gluten as a thickener or are processed on shared equipment. So you look for brands that are stating explicitly gluten-free on the front label. So you have pea protein powder, hemp, or whey isolate proteins. Those are generally the safest if you must use protein powder. If you're using chia and flax seeds, although they are naturally gluten-free, they're most often packed in facilities or factories where wheat is processed, so you run the risk of cross-contamination. So you buy brands that guarantee a gluten-free environment. And if you're blending in the kitchen with other persons who use oats and wheat and those other food items that may contain gluten, you want to ensure that you're washing your device, your equipment thoroughly before using. As me always tell you, walk good, be filled and bursting with love, with joy, with peace, with understanding. Okay? Open your hand and give, and the same hand that's opening to give will be the same hand that will be receiving. All right, do have a blessed and enjoyable evening until we meet again. Toodaloos.
0: Toodles. Thank you so much, Sister Laverne Reiner, for the nutritional tips this afternoon. And quite timely to Kenford Samuel. She was speaking on, you know, so many folks these days, they suffer from that disease, really.
4: Yes, they do.
0: You know, and it's funny. And I heard her mention something about, you know, going or walking with certain foods if because certain functions just don't look out for folks who suffer from that disease, you know?
4: Yeah.
0: And then they feel left out, that kind of stuff. So it's a funny thing, Kenford, and sometimes I do try my best to incorporate them in certain things to make them feel, you know, they're still a normal person Kenford, yeah. But when you're there eating bread and cheese, they can't have that.
4: No.
0: Unless they use the gluten-free flour, yeah. And then it's not going to be the same, but they'll have it. You know, it's a lot. You know, they'll have to fry their chicken without flour.
4: Yeah.
0: And, you know, certain biscuits, they can't have the entire works. And some folks who might be gluten intolerant, they can't even eat certain fruits.
4: Yeah.
0: You know, so it's a lot. And as you heard, so many other things can be done as well to maybe aid them in terms of having a normal life. Because nowadays, Kenford, I don't know if you shop a lot. I don't know. I'm not going to say much on that.
4: Worst man to send to the shop.
0: Okay, good. So. But nowadays, if you realize, even the seasonings now, they're coming gluten-free.
4: Yeah.
0: You know, so the producers there, they're thinking about these people, and the majority of the seasonings now are gluten free, and everything you buy these days in the corner, you see gluten free. All of a sudden,
4: gluten free.
0: I don't know if it's actually gluten free or what, but you see something.
4: Yeah,
0: you see something.
1: I remember one day I a long time ago they had cake.
0: Gluten-free cake?
1: Yeah, and eggless.
0: Well, eggless cake, I've heard of that before.
1: I saw that, and that's the first time I laid eyes on that, and I was saying, boy, everything is coming for everyone. So, you know, everyone has their special needs, and the catering for the special needs. We are the consumers, they do a lot of studies, and gluten-free is on the top of the list right now. Everyone wants to stay healthy, you know?
0: But, you know, Kenford, they can still play their sports.
4: Yes.
0: You can still play your sports, as you heard Sister Laverne mention, but you just have to take certain things to make up.
4: Yeah.
0: To make up. Brother Damon Williams, you made sure that you're in this afternoon inside the studio. You are missing, not on the program, but inside the studio. How are you doing, sir?
5: Well, I'm good, you know.
0: No, man, come. How are you doing, sir?
5: Well, I'm great, man.
0: Lovely.
5: I'm great. It's been a great week for me, and so... It's good to be alive. I'm good to be here.
0: Indeed. Are you gluten intolerant, sir?
5: No.
0: Oh, so you can have many things?
5: Yes.
0: Including chocolate?
5: No. I'm allergic to that, sir.
0: I did that on purpose.
1: You are somebody dying in misery at times. See? It's all right.
0: I did that on purpose. But for you two, how has it been over the last week sporting wise? Oh, by the way, thanks to Sister Laverne for the tips and, you know,
1: and appealing to... You know, she always have a smoothie or a special gut. Yeah,
0: but then she put in the part with the avocado.
1: Yeah, we know that. We know.
0: I love avocados, don't get me wrong.
5: When are we going to get our samples?
0: Really? Well, it's pending, and I want to make sure many of the products are gluten-free too.
1: Okay.
0: Oh, someone is saying, Lenny, be careful. I've seen gluten-free water in a supermarket. It's a serious topic, you know. Maybe Sister Laverne has to do a part two. Because if now there is gluten-free water in supermarkets, Sister Laverne needs to do part two. But we'll await and see what comes next week. But Sister Laverne, thank you.
1: Yes.
0: Thank you so much for another timely presentation right here on the sports program. So quickly, guys, our first guests, they're online.
4: Oh.
0: So just tell us quickly about your week.
5: Well, yeah, it's been good for me personally. You know, the opening of Parliament kicked off at the Cultural Centre.
4: Mm-hmm. So kudos.
5: Yeah, that was a good milestone, accomplished milestone for me. Sports-wise, you know, Monshot dominating, so that's great news in the football arena. Cricket, up and down, but yeah, it's been a fabulous week of entertainment in terms of sports-wise.
0: Sounds good. Brother Kenford Samuel, speak to us.
1: Exciting.
0: You realize he's bright in the other students?
1: Yeah. I'm up full. Trust me, I have an energy now. I've been, even though I've been on the go, I've been resting and also taking part in some things that I love and my own, doing it on my own for me. So that is a blessing for me as well. And today we even had a lovely cricket match against, and from those guys from the battleship.
0: I remember my days.
1: I'd like to say good afternoon to the guys and good afternoon to David and the crew. He's one of the returnee from last year. He came, he battered me in table tennis, but we got our hands on them. We won by 6 runs, and the guys delivered. You know, our very own Mr. Tabu Jewelry going in and doing the damage in the last over.
0: Yeah, because I saw him this morning, so I gave him some luck. He was on his way to school and he stopped. I had traffic for a bit. And he said, come on. And then, you know, I gave him a big up. So just the touch of the flesh.
1: Inspiration.
0: And
1: I did that. But so I'm on the blood. I did some things this morning. I woke up, dirtied my hands in the ground, planted some stuff. So I just felt a different energy. And as you could see, I said, today is red.
0: But sporting wise, for on television, on the internet, tell me.
1: Our boys, as I say, a win for Montserrat in that tier. As I say, tier for that senior team is a win for a grassroots system. So now you'll have so many interests, the peak even from the individuals that used to play before, and now the youngsters even more ready and able to go, feeling that energy, watching some of their individuals that they know playing and knowing what is there to come for them. So yes, that is a blessing. Not West Indies.
0: That's for another time. But Brother Julius Fergus, how are you doing, sir? We're days away from the start of the Ascendance Basketball League for 2026.
6: Yeah, I'm doing good. I'm excited for the start of the tournament this year. As you said, there's a change in the lineup. So, you know, we have one less team this year, but other people have shown interest. So, then it's the start of something even bigger. So, yeah, definitely this Saturday, I want everybody to come out and enjoy some nice basketball.
0: And of course, I realize that the lineup is out in terms of who will be playing who over the course of the time. So speak to us in terms of that.
6: Yes, so as I told you last week, we have 4 teams lined up for this year's tournament. That's Navy Hill, Drummonds, Salem, and the Montserrat National Youth Basketball Club. So this Saturday night at 7 p.m., we'll be having an opening ceremony and prize giving at around 6:30. Then the games kick off at around 7. At 7, we have the Salem versus Davy Hill. And then at 9 p.m., we have Drummonds versus the Montserrat National Youth Basketball Club, which is a highly anticipated game. Drummonds is made up of most of the champions from last year. And, you know, they were unbeatable until the youth club beat them last year. So there's a lot of tension in that match coming up.
0: Sounds good. And the players, well, it's days away, so you should have had some kind of word with them. How are they feeling?
6: They're feeling good. They're excited. They're like, finally. They've been ready to play. They've been excited for some games and whatnot. So we'll be having a player meeting tomorrow evening at around 5 p.m. Just to make sure that everybody has everything that they need and everybody is well acquainted with the rules and all of that type of stuff. As you know, yes, we play in a sport and we get passionate and all of that, but we still have to be discipline and respectful to each other, respect the referees, respect the players, respect the officials, and just have fun at the same time.
0: Yeah. Sounds good. And you speak to us in terms of admission and so forth again, so that the listeners, they'll know, you know, how much to put in the right pocket and how much to put in the left pocket.
6: Well, you could put five in the right pocket for the kids and 10 in the left pocket for the adults, you know. So if you have one child, it's $15, you know. If it's your one, come in $10 for the adults, $5 for the children.
0: Definitely a good look. And you mentioned that it starts 6:30 with the opening ceremony.
6: Yes, 6:30 with the opening ceremony on Saturday night. And then game kick off at 7 p.m. sharp.
0: Sounds good. All right, so finally remind the listeners of who will be playing this weekend in Night 1, Saturday, October 10th.
6: So in Night 1 of the Ascendant Sports Basketball League, Village League this year, we have Salem going up against David Hill. Then at 9 p.m., we have Drummonds going up against the Montserrat National Youth Basketball Club. It promises to be some exciting basketball. The guys have been waiting, they've been training for a good while. As you know, this tournament was supposed to be early in the summer, but there are some technical difficulties. But under God's grace, we still were able to pull it off, even though it was a shortened form. So I look to see everyone coming out Saturday. 6:30, if you can't make it for 6:30, make it for 7. If you can't make it for 7, we have 2 games. So at least ultimately for the second game at 9 p.m., come out, have some fun, bring your family, bring the kids, as you know, it's always family friendly with Ascendant Sports. So definitely come out and support this Saturday night.
0: Sounds good. What about the colors in case one want to, you know, show some love to a particular team?
6: Well, David Hill will be in red. The U Club would be in yellow and black. Salem is full black, and Drummonds would be green.
0: Okay.
6: So Drummonds green, U Club yellow, Baby Hill red, Salem black.
0: All right, sounds good. And of yes, course, ma'am. So you mentioned earlier that a team dropped out, right? Am I correct?
6: I wouldn't say dropped out, but yes. Lookout was supposed to be a part of it, but they didn't have enough players apparently. So some of them would be playing with German, some would be playing with the other teams.
0: Okay.
6: So definitely, some other teams have shown interest, but the numbers were not there. Hopefully, when they see the energy and the, as I said, it has always been Village. We usually had an age limit, there's an age limit now, so. Some of the veterans will hopefully take up the mantle and come forward, rally the young people in the communities and bring them out for the tournament next year.
0: Sounds good. Well, Julius Fergus, we hope to hear good stats or get good stats next week in your time slot to recap the first weekend of the Ascendance Basketball League.
6: Yes, thank you very much, Lenny, as always.
0: All right, God bless. Take care.
6: Yeah, man, bless you.
0: Indeed. Right, so there had it, Julius Fergus of the Ascendant Sports family, just giving us the rundown in terms of what's going to happen this weekend with the Ascendant Basketball League. And as you heard in the first game, it will see the matchup of Salem and Davy Hill and then Drummonds and the Montserrat National Youth Basketball Club in the nightcap. So something for you to go on out and be a part of this Saturday night. Well, we now see Mr. Weeks, Kenton Weeks Jr. is now in the studio. Good afternoon to you, sir.
7: Hey, good afternoon, Lenny. Good afternoon to you guys. Good afternoon to all our listeners. Just want to shout out, because I said I was going to do it. I don't want to get it out of the way before I forget. Miss Vinell Weeks, Mrs. Vinell Weeks, for Judy Peace, and of course, Cousin James as well. So I'm a man of my word. That's how it's going to show up. You know.
0: Yeah, you better do.
7: Yeah.
0: Right, but how has it been for the week, sporting-wise, Mr. Weeks?
7: Not bad. Not bad. Go to see Monshot, handle their business with football and so forth. I'm watching a little bit of the WNBA, the playoffs. And, you know, quite entertaining. I see a bit more oomph in their play. So, kudos to them. And, of course, West Indies. It is what it is. Well, I don't know. We'll talk about it.
0: Indeed. Well, you folks are anticipating something this afternoon, but no live smoothie demonstration. But we're gonna chalk his feet this afternoon, and hopefully he'll be a regular as we get into the invitational part of things for 2026. Gilmore Popcho Williams, welcome back to the sports program, sir.
8: Thank you very much, Lenny. Thank you very much to the panel, you know, as an old veteran, you know what I mean? And, you know, my slot was the first Thursday. See, we can't even remember what time it was. So it's been so long that, you know, I've been here. You know, everybody meet me and say, oh, I miss you after the sports program. But, you know, I've been doing a lot, trying to get everything together. And, you know, so it's about that time. Mm-hmm. It's about that time.
0: Okay, sounds good. Well, as you mentioned, it's about that time. And, of course, I saw a little promo being pushed in terms of the Invitational, which is scheduled for the early parts of December. Speak to us and the preparations towards that.
8: Well, as we know, it's something that happens every year, annual regional basketball tournament. It's happening on the 8th to the 12th this year of December at the Multipurpose Center. We have 6 confirmed teams so far. We were looking at 8, but to date, we have 6 who the 6 are Montserrat, home team, Barbuda, Sabre, first time in the tournament, Stacia, BVI, and Nevis. So that's the 6 teams that we have so far. The St. Kitts team having some difficulties, you know, trying to get themselves together. We're not counting them out at the moment. And Antigua always try to spring the surprise at me 2 weeks before the tournament. So again, we don't know, but so far confirm are the 6 that I've just laid out on the table.
0: And if needs be, and if it happens, it will be an 8-team tournament.
8: Yes. Yeah, we were looking at the 8-team tournament this year, and that's, I even forgot to say that Anguilla have shown some interest. Rudy, they're preparing. They have already reached out to me in terms of immigration questions for some of their players. So it's looking real good that Anguilla might be here, but again, this is, it's a headache doing scheduling for this tournament. Mm. So we'll just see what happens in the next 2 to 3 weeks. But so far, we have 6 that have confirmed to be in Montserrat to start the tournament on the 8th of December.
0: Mm. Sounds good. And of course, is it a headache having so many teams, or it's better planning, better to execute then?
8: Well, you realize that I've been breathing heavily since I got here. Mm. And the reason for that is the fact that, you know, it's really, really hard. Not even the planning, because the planning, we have gone past the planning. The planning, we have already laid the base map. We know what we're doing. We know who's supposed to be doing what, when they're supposed to be doing it. It's just now to schedule. Mm-hmm. And that's where the major issue comes from, the scheduling. Because then sometimes we might end up with an odd number, which really creates a headache.
0: Oh, so if it stays even,
8: it's beautiful.
0: But with 8 teams, then it wouldn't it push it to be a bit longer or what?
8: No, it's just pushed us to play morning games.
7: Day games.
8: Oh. Not even morning, day games.
0: Because coming from the night into the next
8: day. Day games.
0: Prefer to play day games. Well, you know, you would have done your talk from last year's tournament. What improvement will... improvements I'm hoping that we'll see come for this 2026 edition?
8: Well, the improvements that we are looking at, we are looking at having additional, like for instance, if we leave it at 6, we are looking at different activities for the teams to showcase Montserrat on a whole. Mm-hmm. Yes, we know that they come to Montserrat for basketball, for a purpose. Mm-hmm. But then we want them to see and understand and feel Montserrat. But that's, again, saying that we have the 6 where some of the days are free. if we have the 8, then it becomes a challenge. So we, one of the improvement that we're looking at the moment, we're going back to, we should be meeting in the next week or two in terms of executive to discuss more. But one of the improvement we're looking at is trying to let the players and the management and so forth get a better feel of Montserrat. So they can feel as if they're home and they always want to come back to Montserrat.
0: And what about feedback from some of the teams except Sabre that, you know, usually you know, attend or be a part of this tournament?
8: is that a trick question?
0: No, not really.
8: I want to wonder if that's just because, you know, for instance, I can tell you off the bat that the BVI team, they travel in different places throughout the year in terms of playing basketball. But as I always say, they have already said to the coach that in December you're not ever gonna book us for any tournament other than Montserrat. Yeah, that's just what it is. The station team is becoming a regular. They're gonna be here, and something that we're looking at, we're trying to get, because station has a tournament in February. And we are trying to get the guys to go and play in that tournament in February. So
0: you mean the guys from Montserrat?
8: From Montserrat, yeah. Okay, so okay. I'm actually working hard to see how much funds we can, you know, profit we can make off of this tournament, so we can have the guys get a trip and to play basketball.
0: No, Pop Joe, change that.
8: Okay, rewind.
0: Yeah, don't use word trip.
8: Yeah, we're trying to get the guys to go out and represent Montserrat, playing basketball at a different level, you know, because at the end of the day, it's always here in Montserrat for them. And I can tell you from my days of playing basketball, for even being the president of basketball, that it's not just playing among your friends and your at home. Mm-hmm. When you go out, it's a totally different ball game altogether.
0: Definitely a good look. And in terms of, you mentioned to showcase Montserrat with the various teams, we need more promotional material, you know, maybe to get more teams in this tournament.
8: Again, I'm not trying to be negative or anything. I heard the minister spoke this morning with regards to the reason why he has never... He didn't put his hand up to host the agriculture seminar for next year that they went over the weekend. It's the fact of, you know, you're having all of these teams come to Montserrat. How are we going to house them? How are we going to do this? How are we going to do that? So it's not bringing them. It's preparing ourselves, getting ourselves ready. And at this point, I don't think that we are actually ready to have ready. And at this point, I don't think that we are actually ready to do that. We can

0: Therefore, components to a tournament. There's meal, ground transportation, travel, and accommodation. We have used the labor setup for the years that we have the regional tournament, which means that the teams pay their travel and accommodation, and the host team pays, the host association pays the meals and the ground transportation.
1: Okay, sounds good. Now we have the Ascendance Basketball League, which should run from this week Saturday straight on to the 31st. Now, from Maba's standpoint, it's a good look having the guys match ready heading into this tournament in early December.
0: Most definitely, I would never hinder the players from playing basketball, because that's the ultimate goal of the association, to ensure that everyone in this country plays basketball. Mm-hmm. I'm not saying that we're going to get it done, but that's what we set out to do. Now, at the end of the day, it's just how they go about the game. I'm not trying to be negative Nancy, you know, but I just hope that nobody gets any injury, because there's certain players that will be a part of the tournament that will be on the national team. Mm-hmm. And at the end of the day, as I say, getting them match ready is what we want them. But getting them injured is not what we want them. Mm-hmm. So I'm not saying that they're going to get injured or anything, because I know my friend Kenton is here. And he works miracles.
2: If I have too much work, that's not a good thing for my friend.
0: Yeah, he works miracles. So at the end of the day, I'm saying that, you know, we want them to be ready, because as me and Judas had conversations, and what we talked about is the fact that, you know, we realized that these guys are not playing. They play probably Ascendance in Easter. Mm-hmm. And they won't play referee whistle basketball until December.
1: Ooh.
0: And then the other teams that are coming to Montserrat, BVI just played a tournament in St. Martin about 4 weeks ago, 3 weeks ago. Barbuda, who went to that same tournament. You know what I mean? So, Stacia, who went to that same tournament. So, these guys are playing tournament. Anguilla, who went to that same tournament. So, they're under the whistle playing basketball. So, it's a good thing. I'm just kind of scared.
1: That's something to be scared of for real.
2: I know you're scared though. Of course, scared for.
1: But Gilmore, do you see that this can be? I don't want to say the older folks, but I know that it's more of the youth that play in this invitational tournament. Do you think of expanding it somewhat?
0: Well, to be honest with you, there's no cap on the age. Before time, when we were playing national, we had like under 25, or then next year we'll be open. Since we have established the club setup, you know, because I want the nation to know it's not the Montserrat Shamrocks or the Montserrat Volcanics.
1: It's the what?
0: It's the Emerald Ballers.
1: This is the first time using that name?
0: No, we used it last year.
3: Can't be affiliated with Montserrat, innit? Because it's a club thing, innit?
1: Okay, right.
3: Can't be affiliated with Montserrat because it's a club, it's a invitational.
1: Right, so most of the teams that are coming, they have their club
3: name. Right, so it can't be nothing with Montserrat.
0: Right. So it's not the Volcanics. So you won't say... So I'm saying that, yeah, when we get the Volcanics ready to represent the country, you would... We will have players flying in from every part of the world.
1: Yes.
3: Once you got your Montserrat.
0: But because we're playing Emerald Ballers, you know, we kind of use the local guys, because it's a club. It's a club setup. Mm-hmm. You know what I mean? Mm-hmm. We don't want the world to think that we are representing a team. I'm not saying that's not up to par, but we have, we know that we have players out there. That if we say that, okay, we're going FIBA tournament, then we get our players from the different parts of the world.
3: And to come and play club basketball.
0: Because again, we can send for Jordan.
3: Right.
0: But again,
3: it's not economic.
0: He's in school, number one, and number two,
3: we'll have to pay.
0: As Damien said.
3: It's not economic.
0: Right. So

0: just want the people to understand that. And again, as Judah said, just is the support. I've been training with these guys for the past couple of weeks, and they're getting there. I'm telling you that they're getting there. But I really want the country to support these guys, because I'm telling you that I've gone to places to play basketball, to manage, to president basketball. And like, for instance, when we went to St. Kitts, there are people from all kinds of St. Kitts came to support the St. Kitts under 19 team. So we're looking for that same support, because I'm saying the support, if they're playing, because talent wise, as I always tell them, they're not different from anybody talent wise. I just think that they need to be more mentally stable, and they need to get that support to push them over the line.
1: Yep. All right. So anything you guys want to ask Gilmore?
2: For me, my question, so with this club thing, I know that we have Jordan outside Montserrat doing his thing, getting. With the whole exposing or the exposure of these basketball players at the club level, do we have people like scouts watching, logging on to the stream or whatever?
0: Good question, Damien. Good. And that's the reason why I'm going to always thank the government of Montserrat. Like last year, the office of the premier really came on board and GIU.
3: Yep.
0: I'm not going to leave them out. They really came on board to help out the MABA. We were in a financial crisis. And GIU and Office of the Premier came on board, and they came and they did the
2: streaming.
0: And I'm telling you, they are from that streaming. I know one player from St. Kitts that I think got probably a call from a coach. And I'm not sure if one from BVI, but I know one for St. Kitts for sure.
3: Definitely, yeah.
0: For sure. And coach was in the commentary box, so he knows. Byron came in and spoke about all of this. So it's a very good question, Damien. And at that point, I'm asking the GIU and the Office of the Premier early.
4: Early.
0: You know what I mean? To extend the same courtesy, you know what I mean? So to ensure that our players, not even our players, the players that come to our shows to be seen by the different. Because I'm telling you, I know people in England that actually stay up.
5: I know one. What?
0: Stay up. Yeah,
5: I message me in-game and all.
0: Yeah.
5: But, you know, and especially, I think it should be extended again, in my opinion, seeing that we've received less than our subventions this year.
0: Well,
1: he's saying it easy, right?
0: But you know, I'm gonna always thank the minister, you know, because he's trying, he's hardest.
5: He's hardest.
2: Yeah,
0: he's hardest, man. I must give him that.
5: Yeah. I'm telling you, it's good to know that you have a minister who's pushing forward like that.
0: Yeah.
5: There's a lot of stuff that could be done still, and I'm wondering if you could sit down as maybe association and come up with some community planning.
2: Well, we could
5: you know, both of us talk about my role.
2: I know that me and Jensen had a conversation the other day about cleaning the roof. And there's a device at the MCC, that's the Culture Centre, that could reach the roof.
4: Oh, for real?
2: Yeah. Nobody knew.
4: Oh.
2: Right?
4: Wow.
2: So I was telling him, I have this piece of equipment. It could reach the top of inside the auditorium.
4: Okay.
2: And I'm saying, okay.
4: A spider?
2: We have a solution here. No, a ladder, but it's unreal, so it could go up.
4: Yeah.
2: And I'm saying, we have that. So let's make use of it rather than, you know, it's there. It's for everybody to use.
0: And Damien, I'm just me glad you said that and put the kettle to the back. Because as Kenton always said to me, it just looks so shameful.
2: Right.
0: That we are on TV.
2: Yeah.
0: And we are seeing that.
5: The moldy roof and the lights.
0: Yeah. No, the lights, director, I want to thank you. the lights should be, and Calvin too, the lights should be fixed in short order.
5: Right.
0: We have, I can tell you right now, we bought the balances, we bought the the bulbs last year. But when we went up to
5: the balises,
0: it wasn't the bulbs. It was actually the balises that we need in order to change get the light. So the light should be in full effect for the.
5: So we have to put on shades this time.
0: Definitely.
3: I like this president. You notice that he takes the blows and then he just.
2: But yeah. But it's not mine to lend, eh?
0: But I'm saying.
2: I'm just because I don't want nobody to say.
3: As a
2: sportsman,
3: yes,
2: and I want to see things happening.
0: Definitely,
2: I know that there's a equipment that you know we could talk about and you know get it started before December. I would love to get that before December started.
0: But I would definitely love it. Not only for me, but for everybody that entering that stadium.
5: Is there a health effect of the mold?
0: There is health effect,
5: we have to start thinking like that. We have children, youngsters in there.
3: So when you start getting hot,
2: so we could have a conversation.
0: I'm glad that you said that.
2: We could have a conversation.
0: We can always talk to the minister.
2: We have a conversation. Like I said, I've raised it.
0: Right.
2: Me and Jenzy were talking in the presence of some other people.
0: Okay, that's good.
2: So, yeah, we would have a conversation.
0: Yeah, definitely.
1: Sounds good. Well, someone wants to get in here. Let me see. And I believe that this person is an ardent fan. Good afternoon to you, sir.
6: Hello.
1: Good afternoon, sir.
6: Hello.
0: Who's that, secretary? General secretary?
3: Jen.
0: Yeah.
6: Let me come into this conversation here, right?
1: All right, sir.
6: And this is just me being raw and a scorpion and who I am.
5: Renegade.
2: Nobody.
3: Don't sting you.
6: And a renegade.
0: That's right.
6: Politicians get blamed for a lot of things in this country, right? Uh-huh. But there are some people below and just below the politicians and below and a little bit below that mess up the whole operation of good things that are happening, and then the politicians get blamed.
1: Yeah, I agree.
6: Now, we have been fixing everything in that stadium out of the little money that we get, MABA gets. We've been fixing with that kitchen that you see everybody going in and use. MABA fix it up to what it is there, out of what we had. The freezer everybody use, MABA put it there. MABA clean the place, MABA do this, MABA do that. The jacks for the basketball hoops. We've been purchasing them every time they get damaged. Now, it seems to me that the whole system changed now that we have to go to this long drawn out thing. I'm already seeing that December we're not going to have no jacks for the basketball to move the basketball hoops and to set them to the right height, which we must set them to FIBA regulations to have those games. And I don't know. Me just tired. Me really tired. Believe me, every week the same thing over and over and over and thing. Me, I don't know. And it seems to me like these set of people also challenging the ministers as to what they're requesting and the support that they want to give and whatever. So I don't know. Some of them maybe never played any sport in their life, so that's...
2: No, it's purpose.
6: That's what...
2: No, it's a purpose.
6: That's what the problem. The problem seems to be that.
2: They're doing it for
6: the
2: purpose.
6: Next thing. I was complaining and trying to help out about this green roller down by Little Bay Park. Hey. I'm lashing cricket now, you know.
3: For basketball.
6: I'm lashing cricket now.
3: Yeah.
6: I offered to bring in a mechanic free of cost to fix the roller. And I was told this long drawn out story. And I am hearing now that since the new roller come, the green roller fix.
3: Yeah.
2: And we can't find
6: I don't understand
2: one.
6: That.
2: And we don't know if the new one is here, because we haven't seen it.
5: The new one is here, but it's parked up. It's parked up.
6: I am lost.
2: I'm going to be right
6: with you. But anyway, gentlemen, good program. I am listening, and I will come in when the time is right, okay?
3: Wow.
1: All right. Thank you very much, sir.
0: Wow. Yeah. I call him the opposition of basketball. No, but honestly, me call it the opposition of basketball, because I tell people that I like working with him. Yeah. I don't care what anybody says. I like working with him.
2: He's radical, there's things that, but he's a doer.
0: There's things that I do. And he will tell me straight up, we can't do it that way.
2: Well, Joe, this is your opportunity. Because the vice president just said, we need jacks by December.
0: So I think you should win.
3: I think you should throw.
1: That's what I was thinking.
3: Well, you know, not fish jacks,
0: he know the reason why he said the gen sec, not the vice president.
1: Right.
0: And the vice president is Julius.
1: Okay, right. The gen sec.
0: He know exactly why he said that.
1: Okay.
0: And that's all I will say. He know why he said that. But again, he will always tell you that I'm the one that, as coach say, I will level the playing field.
3: Yeah.
0: we are working with the ministry, and I have faith in the ministry that the jacks will be sorted.
1: Well, I hope.
0: We have Maba have faith in the ministry that the jacks will be sorted before the 8th of December.
1: Chow, faith without works means nothing.
0: Eh? Hey, so, he has faith.
5: Okay, faith without money,
3: have faith.
0: But I'm saying to you faith. Again, and I really need the country to understand. Mm-hmm. That as long I can't talk about what's gonna happen if I'm not the president, if I get voted out when elections or when the case may be. But as long as Gilmore Williams, Papcho Williams, is the president of Montserrat Basketball Association, there's a 90% chance that we will be having that regional tournament every December.
5: Okay. But you look stormy in the early in the year. But I don't know how you.
0: Kenton,
5: I don't know how you pull it out.
0: You know me, Kenton. You know me.
1: In the fourth quarter.
5: Yeah, fourth quarter.
0: You know, you Kenton. You know I'm Steph. You know I'm Steph Curry, Kenton. You know what I mean? Listen, I'm not trying to blow my own trumpet or anything, but I have friends all over the world in basketball.
3: Mm-hmm.
0: And Astrid could tell you that sometimes when we go to meetings, they're just happy to see me. So at the end of the day, it's just, you know, I mean, calling and having a conversation and telling them that, you know, Montserrat is the best place you're gonna be in December.
1: Mm-hmm.
0: Yeah. Antigua is trying to have a tournament in December, and I don't think they could find any teams at the moment
1: because they all come to Montserrat.
0: And because they are coming to Montserrat.
1: Indeed. Well, Gilmore, your final words for this afternoon, and I know that you'll be back pretty close to the back end of our November with final preparations.
3: November.
1: Well, yeah, this tournament begins the 8th of December, right?
0: You know what you got to do. Let's leave it there.
1: I'll call.
0: Hey.
1: Sorry.
0: Anyway, my final words to the country. As you know, I mean, Damien said that we really need the support. Mm-hmm. And I think this year I'm going to label it as support. We need the support of the Montserrat people to rally behind. I don't think last year that they had the support. Coach can
3: definitely
0: back me if I, right.
1: Well, before you go, someone seems that they want to get in. Let's see what's happening here. ZGB, good afternoon. You're live on the sports program.
7: Yes. And good afternoon, and Lenny. Thank you for taking my call before Gilmore.
0: Was that the Patriot?
7: Gil.
0: Yeah. Okay.
1: Yeah.
7: The farmer candidate leave.
0: Yeah. I know you're gonna go there.
7: See, we don't shout up nobody, so that means me intend for comeback. My call this afternoon is the next election, Maba, for the next election, please vote Gilmore Williams, because I will not then contact the lose, and I will want the tournament for progress. Okay then.
0: What about the general election?
7: Huh?
0: What about the general election?
7: Well, me.
1: All right,
0: so as I was saying in the wrapping up, I really think that this year we should label it as support. Mm-hmm. Support your own.
3: Mm-hmm.
0: And go out and support the Emerald Ballers. Mm-hmm. Not only for the chance for them to feel as if they have somebody at their own home ground, but also for the push for them, for the financial help for them to travel to Stacia in February to represent Montserrat in the club tournament in Stacia as well. The reason why I'm actually trying so hard to go Stacia, because every year they come Montserrat.
1: Right. Yes.
0: And, mm-hmm. and I really think that we should, you know what I mean,
1: return the favor
0: mm-hmm. to them.
1: Mm-hmm.
0: So I'm asking everybody to come out and support the guys and, you know, just support the game of basketball. Mm. You know what I mean? I want to, and also, you know, I mean, thank everybody that's been supporting me on the journey so far. You understand? And the journey to come. Because as Coach or Kenton and Damien, you all know it is not an easy journey. Mm-hmm. Kenton just said he doesn't know. In the first two quarters, he thought it was a wrap. But Steph Curry came out in the third quarter and did his thing. Mm-hmm. You know, so at the end of the day, that's just what I have to say. I'll be back. Maybe the next time I'll be back, I'll be telling you about more tournaments, more teams, sorry. Mm-hmm. You know, but I really hope that nobody drops out. And if we're adding two instead of one, because I don't want the headache of the schedule. So, you know, I mean, Coach and them can have something, you know, I mean, good to commentate and this year.
1: But can't it be two teams from Munster, or it would be advantage?
0: I try not to. You know, the reason why I've had a discussion in terms of the executive, because I'm someone, as a president, I try to involve my executive as much as possible. Mm-hmm. And any one of my members can tell you that. The reason why I try not to enter two teams from Montserrat in this tournament, I don't like division.
1: Oh.
0: And I don't like segregation.
1: Mm-hmm.
0: At the end of the day, if it's Montserrat, it's Montserrat. Right? Mm-hmm. And at the end of the day, if it is seen as we are segregated.
1: Yeah, yeah.
0: There's no unity.
1: Okay.
0: All right.
1: Got you. Well, so, Gilmore, we'll keep in contact, and of course we'll do different mediums if we have to get in contact with you.
0: All right, no problem. Thanks a lot.
1: Yeah, yeah. Mm-hmm.
0: Okay, good.
1: Mm-hmm. Right, no so there had it, the president of the Montserrat Amateur Basketball Association, Gilmore Popchow Williams, just letting us know about plans for the tournament at year end. And of course, as you heard, six teams are down to participate. Where do we go now? I think that he was a morning man on ZJB. He's a very familiar voice to many, and of course he's a part of the Friends of the Leeward Islands cricket, who will be having a special celebratory fundraiser. Owen Izzad Roach, are you hearing us live from out of Montserrat?
8: Greetings, Lenny. I'm hearing you live. Are you hearing me
1: loud and clear?
8: Wonderful, fantastic program. I was listening to you guys a while ago talking about basketball. Mm-hmm. And while we're on the topic of basketball, you know, before we start talking about what the Friends of Leeward Islands Cricket would be doing in Antigua very shortly, mm-hmm. I would just like to start by expressing my condolences to the family and friends of the late Chedi Mongozi Brown.
1: Mm.
8: Brother Mongozi, as I would call him, was my friend and mentor. He was a social and political activist as a lifelong Pan-Africanist. Mm-hmm. As a young man growing up in George Street, Brother Mongozi taught me and many others, in fact, anyone who would like to listen, the glory of African civilization, the importance of Black culture and Black consciousness. It was through Brother Chedi Mongozi that I learned that the great Marcus Messiah Garvey visited Montserrat in 1936. Brother Mongozi also wrote a weekly publication by the name of the Pan-African Liberator back in the 1990s. Mm-hmm. This newspaper was meant to educate, agitate, and uplift the people of Montserrat. Brother Mongozi and I don't know if you remember, Lenny, we had a program entitled The Conscious Connection.
5: Too young.
1: Kenton?
5: He's too young. Too young for that, but I remember that one.
8: Yeah. Remember that? Yes, yeah. Back in the 1990s.
5: Yeah.
8: Brother Mongozi opposed colonialism and always agitated for the day when Montserratians would determine their own destiny. To this end, he invited Stokely Carmichael, who later embraced the name Kwame Ture, to Montserrat in 1994. Chedi was also the president of the Montserrat Waterfront Workers Union and a former member of parliament in Montserrat. Chedi will be greatly missed. His In the Tigrubu spirit has left us at a time when Montserrat, in my opinion, needs a voice of its own. In his lifetime, Chedi gave us the feeling that this was possible. Chedi had great faith in the people of Montserrat, who struggled centuries through the sugar plantation system, slavery, and the colonialism, yet managed to stand tall. Rest in peace, Brother Mongozi. May your spirit travel safely to meet with those about us.
9: Indeed. And of course, you know, Darius usually be a part of the program, Kenty and the others, in March, you know, for the 3-on-3 tournament. So we do send our condolences to the Brown family on the passing of Chedmon Brown. All right, so Brother Izzad, is this something new, the Friends of Leeward Islands Cricket?
8: Yes, so Friends of Leeward Islands Cricket is a group that is comprised of myself, David Soppy Joseph, the former Antigua, Leewards and West Indies player, and Dennis Sian, radio broadcaster and owner of Nice FM in Antigua. Dennis would have worked in Montserrat at Radio Antilles back in the 1970s, and we came together and we wanted to do something special for Leeward Islands Cricket, because for me personally, I have always taken the view that cricket is a very tough game. And not only it's a very tough game, but cricketers spend a lot of time playing cricket. And I normally break it down by telling people something like this. You start playing cricket when you're probably 5 or 6 years old. And you continue playing cricket until probably you're 35 or 40. Lots of guys give all they can to play for the different islands, whether it's Montserrat, Antigua, Nevis, St. Kitts, Anguilla. And at the end of their playing days, not everyone goes on to play for the West Indies to make millions. At the end of their playing days, they're totally forgotten. And the whole thing about Friends of Leeward Islands Cricket is to try and remember some of these people. So this is the first year that we are having a function to raise funds for those who we feel has made a significant contribution to uplift Leeward's cricket. Persons whom we have selected, first of all, out of St. Kitts, a gentleman by the name of Victor Eddy.
5: Yeah.
8: Victor Eddy recently was awarded the Companion of the Star of Merit for Sports at the 43rd Independence Celebrations in St. Kitts. A fantastic player, may I say, Victor Eddy. I would have played against him in my playing days, but my earliest memories of Victor was back in the late 70s, playing for St. Kitts against Montserrat at Sturridge Park. Absolutely fantastic player against spin bowling in particular. Victor Eddy played 59 first-class matches, and he made 5 centuries. A brilliant player. And if there was ever anyone who is worthy of being recognized for his efforts in cricket, in St. Kitts, would be Victor Eddy. The other person whom we have also taken into consideration is a chap by the name of Livingston Lawrence. Livingston Lawrence is a former opening batsman for the Leeward Islands, hails from the island of Nevis. Again, I would have seen Livingston as a young man in the 1980s playing at Sturridge Park against Montserrat. He went on to play for the Leeward Islands. And I remember back in 1986, he went to Zimbabwe. And I remember, like today, he made 117 not out at Bulawayo in the third one-day international. Like many others in the Leewards at the time, we thought he would have played for the West Indies, but with Desmond Haynes and Gordon Greenidge around, that was not meant to be. Sadly, Livingston Lawrence is not doing too well health-wise at present, but given the contribution he's made to Nevis and Leeward cricket, we thought again he would be a very good recipient. Looking at Antigua, the person who we took into consideration was a gentleman by the name of John Archibald. I don't know if you've heard this name before, Lenny or Kenton.
5: Yeah, definitely.
9: Yeah. I don't want you to ask Kenton certain things. Right?
5: Definitely.
2: Coach St. Martin.
5: Yeah, Coach St. Martin. And Coach Lee was in it.
8: Yeah, I hear that. Yeah. Mm-hmm. So John Archibald was a right arm of spin bowler. And he played for Antigua and the Leeward Islands between 1977 and 1981. Very crafty off spin bowler, may I add. In fact, the last time I saw John played would have been at Sturridge Park in 1981 when I was very young. And he played the final match, or his final match for the Leeward Islands at Sturridge Park in 1981. Then from Montserrat, the person whom we took into consideration is none other but the Right Honorable Basil Elliott Morgan. Morgan has done yeoman service for Montserrat cricket in many ways. In fact, lots of people don't realize, but Basil played cricket for Montserrat between 1965 and 1975. He played under the captaincy of Frank Edwards, Roosevelt Jemmett, Theodore Bramble, and Bennett Roach. Of course, those former captains are all deceased, with the exception of Mr. Roosevelt Jemmett, who is still alive. Between 1979 and 1989, he was a local cricket selector. He probably selected me in that Munster team of 1985. But for me, the highlight of Mr. Morgan's career was that he actually officiated in 15 one-day international matches, 90 first-class matches. That's a lot of first-class matches, may I add. 77 Leeward Islands three-day and one-day matches. 78 one-day internationals under the sponsorship of the then West Indies Cricket Board. And he has had the opportunity to officiate as a television referee, umpire, in four international one-day matches. Mm-hmm. So the group took the view that Morgan has done fantastic in terms of contributing to the sports in Montserrat. And I am not even talking about the work he would have done as a groundsman, etc. I'm just talking about his involvement from an umpire perspective and from a player perspective. Mm-hmm. And one of the persons whom we took into consideration as well is a guy by the name of Kelvin Tabu-Dubery. Now, Tabu is a former Montserrat cricketer. Lots of people would not realize this, but Tabu actually played in Lancashire. He played cricket in Lancashire in the 1980s when he played for a team by the name of Hayside in the Saddleworth Cricket League. And at that time, Tabu actually lived with a very famous West Indian fast bowler by the name of Roy Gilchrist. But Tabu has done well in terms of playing cricket for Montserrat. He's a Calypsonian, he's an artist, he's a teacher, he's a musician. I refer to him as a man of many talents. And we have decided to invite Tabu to Antigua on the 28th of November as one of our honorary guests.
9: Mm. Sounds good. Now, these are the folks that will be getting awards come the 28th of November. Now, what's the admission and how can someone in Montserrat get tickets or even be a part of this event?
8: Well, the admission is just $300 EC. It's a bespoke event. I mean, lots of fine wine, fine food as well. In fact, our chef is actually the head chef at Sandals in Antigua, so you can tell the quality of food that will be in display. In terms of getting tickets, I would say you can contact me. If you're in Antigua, you can get in touch with Dennis Sian at Nice FM. You can get in touch with Dave Suppy-Joseph at 736-2895. You can get in touch with Larry Joseph at 726-5886. You can get in touch with Darren Matthew Ward at Island Media, and his number is 784-7777.
9: Okay. And after this, so is this going to be an annual event, annual fundraiser for this group?
8: Oh, definitely an annual fundraiser. And I'll tell you one thing, Lenny, is that this group, whereas we appreciate trophies, we actually believe in helping players in a more tangible way from a financial perspective. I mean, I have taken the view, you can't take a trophy to the shop. You can't take it to Ashok. You can't take it to Johnny's Maker Fashion, you know. So we're all about improving the lives of players. That's what we're big on. Mm-hmm. And we're inviting, of course, our Montserrat friends to come to Antigua for this event. It's going to be a wonderful display of talent as well. We've got some of Antigua top musicians there. We've got the Geminites Steel Orchestra. We've got the brilliant Panman Laku Samuel. We've got Nicole Hector, the lady with the golden voice. We've got Chickies Hi-Fi. The master of ceremonies will be none other but the great man himself, Sly J. And there will be a question and answer segment with Sir Richie Richardson. And of course, the other greats of Leeward's and Antigua cricket will be in attendance. The likes of Sir Vivian Richards, Sir Andy Roberts, you know, Hugo, all the big guys. But just one quick thing, Lenny, I have actually missed out one name. Another Antiguan will be under that particular event is a gentleman by the name of Eldine Baptiste. Eldine played 10 test matches for the West Indies, and he played county cricket for Kent in England for many years. And he was also a player and a coach at KwaZulu-Natal in South Africa. And even today, when I go to South Africa, and I, you know, luckily visit that part of the world fairly often, and the locals still speak about Eldine and the contribution he has made in terms of uplifting the cricket in the townships in KwaZulu-Natal. So those are the players who we are going to be honoring. Victor Eddie from St. Kitts, Livingston Lawrence from Nevis, Eldine Baptist and John Archibald from Antigua, Basil Elliott Morgan from Montserrat, and special guest of honor, it'll be Kelvin Tabu Jubri from Montserrat.
9: What about Anguilla and these other islands, though?
8: Yes, you know, we have actually reached out to the Anguillians. In fact, I had a very long chat yesterday with Lanville Harrigan, who is a former Leeward Islands and Anguilla player.
9: Mm-hmm.
8: And he did say to me, this is something that we're still thinking about. The event is still over a month from today, so I'm sure that at some point in time, we'll be able to identify someone from Anguilla whom we would like to honor
9: mm-hmm.
8: on that particular occasion.
9: Okay. Just want to make sure that everyone is included,
8: It seems very important. Yeah. We're very mindful of that. It's very, very important.
9: Mm. And sponsors play a big part as well. Owen, is that just hold the line? Do you want a call? Someone may want to ask you something?
8: Oh, it's fine. That's fine. Anyone can ask me anything. That's absolutely fine.
9: Indeed. Good afternoon, ZGB. You're live on the sports program. Go right ahead.
7: Yes. And ask some question. Tell Mr. Roach something.
9: Mm-hmm.
7: Because Mr. share Liberta for a while with Elian Baptist. Elian Baptist was the coach of the Stanford winning team, the final, Stanford versus England.
9: Mm.
7: Okay then.
9: All right. Thank you very much. Yeah. Okay. So you would have missed that in the bio, is that?
8: No. I haven't missed it. What I would say to that person is that Eldian and I are very close. I am actually Eldian's lawyer. So just that the bios are so long that you can't read out everything about a player sure. on the forum.
9: Mm-hmm.
8: Otherwise, yeah. For example, when I looked at Mr. Basil Morgan's bio, that would have taken me at least an hour and 35 minutes, which, you know, we really don't have the time to do at this point in time. But I thank that caller very much for reminding me that Eldian was the coach. In fact, he's very, very correct. And Eldian is also a former selector for the West Indies cricket team
9: mm-hmm.
8: and a coach for the Leeward Islands cricket team as well.
9: Mm-hmm. Right. With an event like this, you need sponsors to speak to us in terms of who's on board aiding this venture.
8: Well, there are a few sponsors on board. We've got Fresh Seafood and Tiger at present. We've got Anu Mohindru Kesi. We've got Ken Merrick, who is the manager of Sandals in St. Vincent and the Grenadines. And there are other sponsors who are coming on board. I mean, lots of people in Antigua have certainly shown an interest to be a part of this event. I mean, the support we've been getting so far has just been absolutely fantastic.
9: Mm-hmm. Well, anything else you like to add, or the guys you have for Izad Roach?
5: I think it was very thorough, and I think it's very timely, and it's a good thing to try and give back. And as you said, a lot of persons who have contributed, sometimes they fall to the wayside and they become an afterthought. And it's good to know that there's a group of these persons out there trying to do the right thing in recognizing these individuals.
2: Well, I want to say congratulations, because this guy is not my big brother, basically supporter throughout my career. And I know he always wanted to do something like this. So I must say kudos to you for finally getting everything in the right order and getting your event taking place. So I must say congratulations to you, my brother.
9: Mm-hmm. Kenford?
8: I would like to say thank you very much. And we'd like to bring this event to Montserrat at some point in time. By the way, we'd like to do that next year.
9: Oh, right.
8: But you know, sometimes it's kind of difficult to host these events in certain countries. I mean, the government of Antigua and Barbuda has been very supportive of us, may I add. So that has made life much easier. But it would be nice if we can host this event in Montserrat at some point in time. I'm looking towards the day when we can host it in Montserrat. I mean, we're looking at doing this event yearly in a different country.
9: Mm.
8: So that's where we are at present. But like I've said, Lenny, I would like to see, you know, the different governments in the different countries, you know, put some emphasis, you know, give some more support to whether it's a basketball or a netball or a cricketer, whoever it is. Because when someone gives their country, you know, 10 and 15 and 20 years of their life, that is very significant.
9: Yeah.
8: And I personally think that at the end of their playing days, that there should be some kind of recognition, you know. You just don't forget about the person because they're no longer involved in sports. I mean, that is wrong. Totally, totally wrong. And then we wait until that person has died, and then we show up at the funeral with some fantastic eulogy. But for me, no. I don't see life that way personally. I believe in solidarity with the living, and I believe when people have made a significant contribution to sports or whatever it is, what other endeavor it may be, you should recognize that person for whatever it is they have contributed.
9: Mm-hmm. Powerful. Well, anything else you like to mention as we wrap up, Brother Izzad Roach?
8: Well, I hope you and your guests can make it up to Antigua at the event on the 28th. It's at a venue by the name of Indies Green at Sivio Farm in the eastern part of the country. And Indies Green is effectively a botanical garden, a very picturesque landscape. Mm-hmm. It's going to be a wonderful afternoon, I can assure you guys, and it'd be good if few people from Munster can actually come over to Antigua and see exactly what we're doing. And before I leave, I would like to say thanks very much to Radio Montserrat, in particular, Mr. Herman Sargent, the manager, and to the staff, you know, people like yourself and Basil and George, who has been pushing our ad on the radio. We really appreciate it. Thank you very much.
9: Indeed. And of course, closer to the event, if Anguilla is on board, you'll get back to us and we'll definitely get that word out. All right?
8: Well, Anguilla will definitely be on board. I mean... We are just trying to figure out who is the most appropriate person from Anguilla that we should honor at this point in time.
9: Okay, sounds good. All right, Izzad Roach, you'll be good, and of course, we'll keep in contact, okay?
8: Blessings, my brothers.
9: All right, God bless. Bye-bye. Yeah, so they had it, Owen Izzad Roach, just letting us know more in terms of the Friends of Leeward Islands Cricket putting on a special celebratory fundraiser in Antigua. That's happening on Saturday, November 28th at the Indies Green, Sivio Farm, Antigua, from 4 to 9. Admission is $300, and of course, it's by tickets only. The dress code is semi-formal. And from Montserrat, the Right Honorable Black Basil David. Morgan will be will be the recipient from here, alongside with Kelvin Tabu Jubri. But guys, someone was asking about Auckland Graves Kenton.
5: As Auckland Graves,
9: as the older head, someone I was asking.
5: He call it older head.
9: He has been showing his true colors this afternoon. So
5: Auckland Graves, Mr. Graves' younger brother.
9: Yeah. Oh, so they're asking, what about where is he?
10: The radio announcer one.
5: Max was the left probably best spinner we ever produced. Left orthodox and all rounder. I would just say them. Mr. Graves, Mr. Roy Graves' younger brother.
9: Okay. All right.
5: I think he's in England. I haven't heard much about him.
3: Someone spoke about him in the week.
5: You know? One of the best cricketers ever to come to Montreal. Right?
9: Mm-hmm. Well,
5: easily.
9: Mm-hmm. Someone is saying as well that Sheddy Brown, Izzad would have mentioned about Sheddy, that he was part of promoting basketball in Montserrat and played in leagues here, also part of coaching national teams. So just some information in on the late Chedmon Brown. So we want to thank that WhatsApper as well for sharing that bit of information with us. Now we continue with the sports program, and of course, in your guys' opening statements, you would have mentioned the Emerald Boys, and just your point of view, you know, a quick 5 minutes, 10 minutes in terms of what we would have seen over this this tournament.
5: Look like an organized outfit. Look like they're singing from the same hymn book. And it shows. Yes, they've played teams that they've presented before them, BVI and Turks,
3: mm-hmm.
5: and they've looked handy in every game. Only conceding one goal.
3: Yep.
5: In 4 games. Kudos to them. Kudos to the staff. And it's a good look for Montreal. So I'm quite pleased.
9: Mm-hmm. Kenford, Damon.
10: Well, for me, Like Cho said, I just want to see it live, because I always want to see our sports go wide from the world, so that, you know, because, like I always say in the program, you never know who's watching. So I must tell the guys, you know, it's early, train hard, be careful, because you don't want to be training hard and then you get an injury and then you miss what you're training for. So train hard, eat right. You have a couple months away, it looks far, but as you blink, tomorrow you're in New Jersey. So I would just take the preparatory work very serious come the day. And yeah, they should be fine. They've been playing together for quite a long time now, for years. Mm-hmm. And the good thing about Montserrat is we don't have a wide pool. Mm-hmm. we have just that knit family. Mm-hmm. So everybody should gel together quickly and even more fast than every other country. So I'm just saying to them, you know, work with each other, get the brotherhood, get the team gelling, and come December, I think that we have all the powers to capture that trophy this year.
9: All right. Sounds good. Kenford, can you go a bit deeper?
3: For football?
9: Yes.
3: As my brothers mentioned, the team, the camaraderie, you could see the camaraderie in the camp. You know, we do have insiders in the camp, so we know how it is, the professionalism that the coaching staff brings as well, helps to even strengthen that aspect. Culturally, I listened to one of the players and I listened to him saying his roots and everything, understanding. And he said the last time he was here in 2013, I think. And then he felt the connection when they were underground. And that is what we need in any sporting organization, especially when our players, most of the players are overseas. You saw that in the plane of the boys, you know, for me, it's just, I just thought a little, we should have given some of our boys a little looking for them to get a little cup, but we did.
9: Yeah.
3: Mr. Roach, boy, you missed that sitter. Oh, gosh. But yes. And the you could see the boys playing more freely. I know, as you mentioned, it's Turks and BVI. Right. Our next test.
10: Yeah,
3: is Nicaragua.
10: Yeah.
3: And that would be nice to be played here. So the powers that be bring that match here, because when you go down to those places, the intimidation of the
1: Kenford?
3: Yes.
1: I want you to say the powers that be. I want you to say it louder and magic may happen.
3: The powers that be. We want that match played here at Blake's.
1: Okay.
3: So they could feel the thunder of our people at this moment, knowing that football is back on island and it is growing. You can see it is from the grassroots. The grass is green up there, you know? Everything is sporting green. I'm not disrespecting anything, but this is the way to go. We need to grow it because our young people need it. They need some sort of help. And this is the way, looking at the teams, I've asked the some of the students to watch the game and they were tuned in. We could dissect the game. They could tell you this is what it is. Even some of the girls, they're talking sport. And when we have girls talking sport, like football, you can tell, yes, we're in the right place. So
1: you see, I have powers?
3: Yes. The powers that be?
1: Yes.
3: Ah. So we're going to ring it in his ears this afternoon. But yeah, I saw something, and as a part of, as a growing member of the MFA, and I'm getting into things, I say a win for football.
9: Mm-hmm.
3: Is a win for sports. Mm-hmm. Before I go into anything else, for sports, and the powers that be needs to understand that we need everything right now when it comes to sports.
10: To sports,
3: you know, especially, access, blah blah blah,
10: especially the policy.
3: Yes, and the policy. So, what the Emerald Boys had done there, they had brought that vision back for Montserrat, because every station.
10: He's talking about it.
3: Montserrat. And Montserrat. And Montserrat. And I'm saying, look at that.
10: I got a call from Jamaica. And they were like, oh, they never know that our liquor that.
3: Yes.
10: Could play that, football. Yeah,
3: that word. And that.
10: I'm like, well, just watch you upset.
3: Yeah.
1: Damon, we have two calls coming in. Let's try and get them in quickly. ZJB, good afternoon and welcome to the sports program.
11: Talk to me.
1: Yeah, what? Yeah, go ahead, caller. You're live. Go ahead.
11: Okay. So now let me give me official good afternoon to my therapist.
5: Hey, good afternoon.
11: Young manager. Big Lenny. And
5: tough guy.
11: Tough guy. You got some good job now. Let me do that talking. Right?
3: Yeah.
11: Exactly. Me not gonna go to my job. Listen to me.
3: Yeah.
11: And then we need to get this ferry up and running. That's how we can get the games at them.
7: Alright?
3: Mm-hmm.
7: Okay, right.
3: Yes.
7: Let me get my phone in my hand. Get my phone in my hand. Where can you say, you go a little deeper?
3: Yeah.
7: So me may want to do the debt, but next thing you bring it back and say, repeat that again. Me and you good. No. You got certain things.
3: Okay, sir. Yes,
1: thank
3: sir.
1: You very much, caller.
3: Yes, sir.
1: We have more calls. ZJB, good afternoon. Thank you for holding on.
12: Good afternoon, and good afternoon to all those in the house.
3: Good afternoon.
12: I want to repeat what somebody said a few minutes ago. I'm going to ring it in their ears to the powers that be. But I want to put a twist on it. Whenever we have in sports, how often do we see, I want to ring it in the ears to the powers that be, usually come to the park or the play field and look at sports and see firsthand the challenges.
3: Mm.
12: I would love to give that person $100 every time he come down there to watch sports.
3: Mm.
12: But me not think he ever get it because they don't usually come to the park to watch sports.
3: Mm-hmm. Indeed.
12: Good afternoon,
1: all right.
12: Team.
1: All right. Well, the telephone lines are really going
2: lovely.
1: Busy.
2: I love that.
1: ZJB, good afternoon and welcome and welcome to the
13: sports. Hello, good afternoon.
1: Good afternoon, caller. Go right ahead.
13: Hello, how's everything, guys?
1: Oh, it's good. The equipment manager.
2: Oh, okay.
1: He's back.
13: Yes. I missed the last program. I said I have to call you guys today.
3: Yes.
1: So this is your invitation to next week or what?
3: You'll be in?
13: I'm already here, so.
3: No, we are in here.
1: Where are you in here?
3: We are in here sitting
1: Hello?
3: Down.
1: We you are you in here in studio down. Live.
13: Am I?
1: Next week.
13: Oh, no problem. I'll be there.
1: Okay.
13: Yeah. All right. Yeah, that's a good one.
1: So that's part of the program planned for next week, indeed. Right. So we Kenton.
5: Hey.
1: You want to do the introduction? I'll do the honorable one.
2: Yeah.
1: The honorable person.
2: Yeah.
1: But I'll allow you, Kenton, to do the other person.
2: Yeah.
1: Okay.
5: Well, I don't have a problem because my cousin, you know.
1: Well, okay. So. Let me go first, Kenton, and allow you to go after. Yeah. So we do have the honorable Dwayne Hickson inside the studio with us. And of course, he'll be speaking golf for a bit. Good afternoon and welcome back. You've been here before on the sports program. How are you doing, sir?
14: Good afternoon. I must say I'm thankful to be here. I'm here in two capacity, you know, as a member of the government. And, you know, I like what Patriot said, because I am a benefactor of, you know, we went back then when we had the ferry.
1: Mm-hmm.
14: We used to go to Antigua to practice golf. Now, a few years later, we do not have to. Because of the facility that we have down at Old Roads Bay.
1: Mm-hmm.
14: It helped us greatly. And, you know, it's a matter of time before it gets the much needed attention that it surely deserves. Because, you know, golf is a big sport. And not only a big sport, it's one of the main sports on Montserrat that, you know, 90-odd% of the time that we go out, you could guarantee there's a trophy or trophies coming back to the island.
1: Indeed.
14: And so, you know, we just here to
1: mobilize.
14: More or less.
1: Indeed.
14: You know, let people know that golf is still alive and it's vibrant here.
1: Indeed. Well, Kenton, it's over to you.
5: Yes. And I'd like to introduce the next guest, an ardent golfer, a passionate about golf, passionate about sports, passionate about Montserrat. He hails from the village of Salem. and everybody knows him. And he's the one and only Mr. Juanza. Daily. The one and only. And you know, I'm going to tell you, he hemmed me up in Victor's boy. I said, listen, y'all talking about cricket in Pakistan, cricket all over the world. But for golf, it seems like it's a recited thing, you know. Mm-hmm. Same thing to the Honorable Hickson said, that they go out and always bring back trophies. The same thing he was telling me. Yeah. And it's true.
3: Yeah.
5: And they're not telling any lies. They've been doing it for years, too. Mm-hmm. So then immediately, I got on the phone and I called you. And I told him, I don't think he thought we were going to try and get him so quickly, but it's good to have him in the studio today.
9: Indeed. Good afternoon to you, Mr. Daly.
15: Good afternoon to you, dear. And good afternoon to all who's listening.
9: Indeed. Right, indeed. So first up, what's the state or where are we with golf on Ireland? The Honourable Minister, Dwayne Hickson mentioned that, you know, you no longer head off to Antigua on a weekly basis to practice golf. We can do it here in Montserrat. So where are we now in 2026? Who's going to take that?
15: I don't agree with him at all. Mm-hmm. Because we need a lot of help, a lot of more things to do at Oldwood Bay. Going to Antigua is much more important to us still, because it's the real thing. But before I get into that, I want you and my cousin Kenton and the rest of sitting around here, that golf is a national game.
5: It is.
9: It is.
15: No, well, the way you all treat golf for all the years, you all speaking about other sports and other this and other that, and they never bring a victory here for Montserrat. And you are just willfully left out golf, feel that golf is for rich people and this kind of people. But before I get into that, I want to tell you what golf has done. Mm-hmm. Not only for me or Dwayne or individual. First thing, if golf was a person, or if Montserrat Golf Club, Belen Valley Golf Club was a person, it should be the third hero in Montserrat. Now, you may put a smile on your face, but you don't know. Because maybe some of you are young.
9: I put my hand up, I'm young.
15: I'm just want to just let you know that golf has helped Montserrat and Monstrations from since the 60s until now. I mean, the employee workers, I don't ask about the caddies. The little 25 cents and the 50 cents, they help us a very lot. And some of us come out good golfers. Now, let me say this again too, about golf and what golf has done for Montserrat. When you look at Asbury Hill, you look around all of Old Town, Fox's Bay, what we call residential areas. Why do you think that we have so much people? I don't know.
9: I have to single.
5: Oh, you don't have the green.
9: ZJB, thank you so much for holding on. Go right ahead. You're live on the air.
16: I'm just letting Miss. Well, maybe I'm having listened to the computer at the same time.
9: Yeah, turn it down, caller.
16: I will concur with Mr. Daly, who is one of my caddies.
15: Oh, my cousins. I'm one of your cousins. I'm one of your family.
16: And family. You want to believe this, that at my tender age now, I've had what? 4 general jobs, apart from my pastoral duties of 46 years. But I worked at a golf course as a caddy first, and then from a caddy, then I became an assistant to the management there. As a matter of fact, I got the name Fred George from his professional, Freddie, and I became the caddy master. And then I ended up leaving the golf course. I went to OR Celtic for 19 years as running the hardware store. And from the hardware store, I came to England. Ended up running a company, Limehouse West Management. And do you believe that every night since I'm in England, when I say every night, not every, but you know what I mean, that I go and dream. I dream of none of these jobs, and I don't dream of Celtic. I don't dream of no other place but the golf course. Up to the night before last night, I was dreaming that I was down at the golf course working. Every other night, I'm dreaming of the golf course all the time, so I'm curious to hear if this meeting that you have is... That's one of the reasons why I don't come home, because as soon as I reach home, I go down by the golf course, and I drive around, I end up crying. And I can't. And the least of it down there. I haven't been back for a long, long time now. So I heard you have been new. So Mr. Daly, Jawan's the white caddy boy. Fred, you know, explain. Got Mr. Hicks. I don't think Mr. Hicks knows me well enough. But explain what you have. Let me see if it's in par with what we had. Please.
9: Indeed. All right.
1: Well, thank you, caller. You call back if anything.
14: Yeah. Mr. Wade, I could say that I know you. I know you from Oa, Kelsic. never know you to be on the golf course, really. But what I can say is that, for sure, you need your full set of clubs on what we have playing on down there at the moment. Your full set of clubs.
1: Now bring that down. Can we just say Duane for
14: now? Yes, I'm good.
3: Two capacities. Right. You remember he said two capacities.
1: Two capacities, yeah.
3: Okay.
1: But break it down when you say you need all your
14: full set of clubs.
1: Yeah,
14: I so don't you understand. Have, tell me. Well, put it this way. I think we, maybe one Thursday, you need to come down. We could do something from down. Maybe one Thursday, you need to come down. We could do something from down there.
1: Ah, and next one.
14: Yeah.

0: 8 one evening, giving Claude a crash course in golf. You know? And I mean, he went and he remember some of the things that I actually taught him. And he enjoyed it. And it's something that I'm trying, or we will be trying. I'm not going to just put myself in it. Because right now, if you were to go down to Old Roads Bay, I could almost guarantee you that you'll probably see Dave Williams, Ben Splash.
1: Oh, Ben played.
0: Oh yeah. Very good golfer.
2: I remember him back when Wanza used to come at the park.
0: Yeah.
2: And Ben used to coach.
1: Wanza
2: used to. Yeah.
3: Yeah, man. I remember that going up.
2: Yeah, yeah. You were just hitting the bars from one end to the other. I was wondering, wait, is this guy okay? What is he doing? And then when I grow bigger, he tells me,
4: "You're gonna fade this one."
2: Yeah, he's always telling me what he's doing and thing. But yeah,
0: but you know, I surely should not forget my other good friend and colleague Kingsley Howe. Mm. Yeah. You know, so right now, I could almost guarantee you look down there and you're seeing at least three persons down there playing. And we do it 4:30 religiously, weekdays, all because that, you know, most of us finish work at 4. You know, there are times when I finish working at 4:13. So just in time to be able to, you know, drive down to the Old Roads Bay.
1: Wanza, in terms of how...
4: But he don't think he finished where he was staying.
1: All right, continue, because we got the call,
5: I don't understand.
4: Very trend,
5: I started off to speak, and you cut me off.
1: Mm. Is that a new title for a song?
5: I don't know, but I have to go back to say what I'm saying, because what am I saying? I want who's listening to digest what am I saying? Mm-hmm. Because we still don't understand golf and what golf has done for Monstrat. And I'm very passionate about it. Now, even individuals, you never hear about anybody company where they talk about Neville Bratcher or William Sweeney or Ivan Pocket Hickson. No, these guys, especially Pocket, stand out. He should be also getting some kind of award for his contribution for Montserrat. Because even he play in the OECS. As I could remember, 2011, he come first in, I think he's in Jamaica. And that is something like when you play cricket for Montserrat, you go up on one of the levels. The OECS is the different levels. He has done so much for Montserrat in golf. Golf has done so much for Montserrat and Monstration that sometimes it bleeds my heart when I hear people speak that golf is for rich and this for that. And they don't know how much golf has contributed to this island, what you've done. What I really want from this nation is to, as Hickson say, come down and see what is going on. Now, we're getting older. Well, I'm an old man now, and I still love the game. But what we are missing the young people to take up the to continue. We would like them to go to Antigua.
2: That's my next four times.
5: Because in Antigua, every Saturday, they have about maybe 100 or 50 children playing golf.
6: You see the value.
5: Right? Now, Monstrat, as I was saying to my cousin, when we go to any country to play golf, you don't see Ivan Hickson's name on the top, or Leroy Daly or Dwayne Hickson, you see Monstrat. And then you see the names underneath. And I'm telling you, any country you go, and you watch everybody go on the board, first thing they're looking for is for Monstrat. Now, when Bennett was alive, Bennett always say, it's only two sports have done anything for Monstrat. That's bridge and golf. Now, I don't know much about the bridge again. I'm going to say this now. I heard these guys on the radio speaking to, and there's a football or basketball guy. And to me, I smile. There's a tournament coming up, maybe in December. And I'm getting, they're going to get people from England and all over to play the game. Now, no matter how skillful and talented you are, if you don't keep practice in what you're doing, on that day you cannot perform. So they're wasting money. They would always waste money upon the cricket. I'm sitting here with my friend,
6: Damien,
5: the pace bowler. I'm not saying you're wasting money upon Damien, but he's in the gang. What cricket has done for Monstrat and bring for Monstrat in any pride? Nothing. So I'm just here this afternoon to just let the nation know

0: that we should concentrate on much about golf. Mm-hmm. Now we need some. We need gloves. We need balls. We don't have no. We don't have what you call it?
1: A clubhouse.
0: Mm-hmm. Where you can go and buy gloves and ball and this stuff. Now, if these people get involved, like when they get involved with the cricket, my friend, I know that we go a long way in sports in Montserrat. No, but hold on.
2: Okay.
0: Hold on. This, I'm going to say this.
2: Yeah, go ahead, Carl. Go ahead, Javon.
0: I just look under what am I saying about these basketball guys coming up here to play. Mm-hmm. You are going to find money, or you are already find money for them to come here or to go out to play the game. But look, we're going to Anguilla, and we can't even get 1 cent. Nothing at all, because golf is a rich game. I'm saying this attitude must stop, because golf is the only game, is the only sport that brings joy into Montserrat and for Montserrat.
2: Well, let's take this call. Carla, thank you so much for holding on. Oh, you're gone. Yeah. So
1: I was thinking, Oleni, in terms of the PR for golf, I think Wanza should do the job.
3: Yeah.
1: I think he showed a lot of passion. But in terms of the executive, who are the executive members for the golf? Well,
2: before they get into that, let's try and get this call in quickly. ZGB, good afternoon and welcome.
4: Yeah, Big Lenny, me have to hang back up. The
2: creditor will go, yes. Yeah, and we have more folks calling, so make it quick, because we have someone else on the line.
4: Yeah, no problem. Who your neighbor be? Listen here.
0: Hold on. I know what you're saying, you know, who your neighbor is. That is me. That's one of my colleagues, so.
2: Yeah, foreign run.
0: Yes.
4: That was me. Watch me. Probably Damiel and young manager, my therapist and Lenny and them, too young. But come on, Wanza, man. Come on, back in the day when Holding, name it, Vivi, all of them right, the Coconut Hill Hotel, full up. You forgot them days, eh?
0: Never about them.
4: All right. And Larry even just used recently. Watch when the ceremony around. And nearly every weekend, either Damiel and Engano or one team from Antigua come down. You forgot all that?
0: My friend, what am I talking about? Listen to me. What am I talking about, Montserrat and the sports? Where I'm talking about winning. I don't care how much time they go out there, 1,000 times. I'm talking about when they do go out there. How much time they bring up a trophy, or they come number one or number two. That's what I'm talking about. No, here you are.
4: But Jawanza say one, say two. When the trophy and them come back, then highlight.
0: When golf trophy come back here, then they're going to highlight.
4: Yeah, exactly.
0: Exactly. But I'm saying to you now, when the cricket go out there, they don't come up with nothing, then bag, and then gaze, they don't come up with nothing.
3: Francis,
0: 1913, cricket start.
2: Hold on, Wanza.
4: That Wanza, me understand the point that you make. And remember, doing not because they say him, you know, doing roots right in the David Hill. Right. And the country need for run. All right.
2: God bless. And let's take this next call. Carla, thank you so much for holding on. You've been patient. Go right ahead.
5: I'm laughing. Hey, Dwayne, how you doing, man?
3: Definitely doing good.
5: When you mentioned golf, or you could forget Arville Clark, or better known as Tomahawk.
0: Me no finish. They're fighting me down in the studio.
5: Well, you talk about golf, man, of course, I have to call you.
0: Exactly. I got more names to call. More names.
1: Who you don't notice, Lenny?
2: Yeah. Thank you, Pastor.
1: A lot of Salem and Carkill people talk about golf the most. The truth of the matter is, before the volcano, it wasn't well known by all the other villages. And I think when it was about to become more popular,
2: the volcano,
1: God forbid that happened. I remember when I heard that Sobos was down there playing golf at the golf course, I said, what? And I was starting to peek into it, but quickly afterwards, things went down.
5: Every time Sobos come down, for Montserrat opening golf tournament. I was his caddy.
0: Oh, okay.
5: I was his caddy every time he comes.
3: Peter.
5: That's every time he comes after me. Yeah.
1: Wow.
0: Yeah.
3: Well,
5: so, yeah,
3: you know,
5: man, I wish we could get this golf thing.
1: I know Lara played golf here too.
3: But we are actually.
2: Let's see.
5: Especially when they had Montserrat opening. Yeah. I used to actually leave construction work to go on caddy.
2: Wow. Yeah.
6: Are you a player of the game?
5: Your program, nice program. I like to hear about something.
3: Please.
2: Indeed. Thank you very much.
0: Let me just try to finish here.
6: Yes.
0: About the golf, because still I don't think you all are getting it that much. But somebody talking about Orville, but you got other people still there. They got a lot of people. You have Johnny T. You got Dave Thornhill, and they were good golfers. But most of all, that I really want to really highlight is somebody who is always outstanding in golf. And that's his pocket.
2: Mm-hmm.
0: And I'm just saying, I'm saying to him all the time, they can highlight Jim Allen and so forth good in cricket. If they even have golf, even at second place, even sometime when Lenny Pani radio station and my cousin Pani station and course Pani station talk about golf. And when we ask them for a little bit money to help us because we are poor people, to go to represent Montserrat, they fascinated that we don't have no money. But what I'm getting upset is when cricketer go, they're not pick. No, let me just say this before I say cricket. Every afternoon, from since golf, we play golf. Before the Valkyrie, when the Valkyrie strike in Montserrat, all of the what we call snubbers were still here. You know why they went? When the golf was went.
1: Yeah.
0: That is the reason why they went.
1: That is true.
0: And you know where they go? St. Kitts, Nevis, St. Martin, and these places. Sometimes they come back here and wonder what is going on. Mm-hmm. No. Because we here don't uplift golf that much. We don't understand the passionate about golf. When we done at Bellon Bridge every afternoon playing, me and Dwayne, Ben, King, and Dave, you don't want to come to hear it. Before we come, when we in our car, we are friends. When we hit the first ball, we are enemies until the game finish. In other words, we are very competitive.
1: Nine holes.
0: Mm-hmm. You know, if we don't do that, it means that we're not learning. If we are going on little just hit balls and then laugh, we're not learning. So we always competitive. Sometimes he give me word that we can then take it, maybe though sometimes the song.
6: Dwayne.
0: Yes.
6: Give you one.
0: He's my weak spot. Anytime you got two shut up on him, he done my weak spot. He's telling me, well, see the bush down there, see the water down there. And, you know, golf is a mental
6: psychological game.
0: So it's all straight, it's about, you know, this and that.
6: Yeah.
0: But anyway,
2: mm-hmm.
0: we may have to go now and let you all continue your sports.
2: Mm-hmm.
0: But I wouldn't want the nation to know to rally around golf. Mm. Because golf is the main sport that uplifts Montserrat.
2: Mm.
0: No other sports. And our Damien never play. I get all the $1,000 them every year. And I'm gonna practice.
1: Do you know what we
0: Do you know what strikes me is when time to come to for all of the footballers, netballers, all of them that play in Montserrat. They don't have sports serious. They think that sports is just because it's a joyride. No, no matter how good you are, no matter how talented you are, you have to play golf every day. I lived in Jamaica for 3 years, and I was telling them all the time. I don't know if they're cricketers or golfers or what, but where I live for the 3 years, every afternoon they park the car. If it's about 20 car or 30 car, take out their clothes, and then I move from there until 10 o'clock in the night. We're playing cricket. We're playing football. Straight they keep on practice. They must have success when they go abroad. Mm-hmm. Now, we have two cricket fields down here.
2: Mm-hmm.
0: When last day, I'm going for one of them.
3: I don't play anymore, sir.
0: Okay, sorry. When last, we played one of them before.
3: My
0: point is, nothing is happening. But let us say, there's a tournament in Antigua tomorrow for cricket.
6: Eventually.
0: And Arden got up.
2: No.
1: But you're telling the truth.
2: But two questions. Facts. Two questions, really, for you, Wanza, or the honorable member. Kenton was asking about the executive, if there's an executive in place. And I heard you mention about Anguilla. Tell us more about what's happening in Anguilla. But first up, the executive part.
7: Well, we're in the process of reorganizing the Montserrat Golf Club. Mm-hmm. And so you could say it's still in the embryonic stage. Mm-hmm. What we're going to actually do is to set back up the club so we have a registered club.
2: Mm-hmm.
7: But I understand Leroy's passion, and a lot of it has to do with education. And it's really for us really to educate the public. It's something that I'm planning to do, is to go into the schools.
2: Mm-hmm.
7: And I've always have that thought, which now I'm in the position to really, you know, ensure that it's implemented. I'm just hoping that, you know, that when it comes on to Christmas time, you know, you have a lot of the Calypsonians. There's some of us, or when I say some of us, because I consider Leroy to be a real brother to me. So I said us. Mm-hmm. So some of us go out and sing Calypso, especially on a Friday night. And I'm just hoping that when I ask for help on a Saturday morning with the youngsters.
0: I don't sing Calypso on a Friday night. I stopped that long time. Don't hit under the bell. Don't go under the bell. Don't go under the bell. I stopped singing Calypso long time. I realized my grandmother brought me peace and done this. And I have a conscience. And when the Holy Spirit speak to me, I just be bad with me. I gone home. He did a song.
2: So definitely soon enough an executive will be up and running.
7: Yes.
2: And in terms of the Anguilla part, what's happening in Anguilla?
7: We were due to go to Anguilla, but because of work commitments for me
0: and the money.
7: Work commitments. It's only going to be Pocket, just a few others. Cliff. They're going to represent Montserrat. It's unfortunate that, you know, the timing for me wasn't really the best.
2: Yeah.
7: And of course, you know, in my shoe, in my capacity as a member of parliament, member of government, I really have to show that responsibility and, you know, do the people's work.
0: When they ask us, when we ask them, he's talking behind his teeth, man.
2: Mm-hmm.
0: When we ask them for money, we have Ben, we have me. You have Williams down there, and so forth. We're supposed to be in Anguilla all now, but they're not giving us no money. They don't have no money for golf. Mm. Not because he's a member of parliament. He don't want to talk the truth.
8: Okay.
0: But this is the truth. Mm. We want to go, but we don't have no money to help us to start to represent Montserrat.
1: So when the club up and running and so forth, I think you will get that.
9: I think you will be. He has to be established as a club.
2: What is the tournament called?
7: It's the Anguilla Open?
0: No, boy, the big tournament, the OECS.
7: What that mean?
0: Okay. The Eastern Caribbean, not even the OECS, the Eastern Caribbean Championship.
7: The ECJ.
0: Mm-hmm. It's a big tournament with all of these countries, and here we are still in Montserrat. Eh? Because Montserrat, and not Montserrat, maybe the PS who got the money decided, well, God forbid, it's not to play game, and I'll sugar pan of himself.
7: But no, I don't think that's the problem. It's, you know,
0: he's fighting for the government. So, yeah.
2: It's all good. But doing honourable member, in terms of what you mentioned in the education process, maybe because many folks don't know that golf is actually being, you know, practiced or played here in Montserrat, they haven't gravitated to it somewhat. So maybe you really and truly need to hit the ground running in educating. And you have a teacher who teaches a PE at the secondary school. Maybe he can get that into his one of his classes, maybe, perhaps.
7: Well, yes. And, you know, when you spoke of teacher just now, my mind just ran back on Cupid, because Cupid is one of those persons who... is a part of us who plays golf.
2: But you believe that you have to go now, honorable member? Because the telephone lines are going. Let's say this one. Say, Jibby, good afternoon.
10: Mr. Jawanza, I as a caddy, mm-hmm. You're the one I'm counting on mm-hmm. to sort of give me 1 minute. I know you have to go. Mm. So in about 2 minutes, you can give me a comparison of the old golf course to the golf course that you have now. Is it a mini? Just a miniature sort of.
7: It's an executive course. It has more.
10: It's a miniature thing.
7: Yes, it has more par threes, but the good thing about it, the layout, and when I did it, it started out with me and Wanza really. And I laid out all the holes, basically designing it to certain people ability. You know, like there's a hole that we sometimes play it as a par five. And the reason why we play it as a par five is because it's to facilitate Kingsley Howe. Because, you know, I mean, he's not the youngest. And we're trying to give him that same chance instead of having, because all of us hit from the same tee, the tee box, the same tee box. So instead of giving Kingsley maybe a 15-yard ahead of us so he can really reach up there and reach the green in two, we allow, I mean, it works for all of us because, as I say, under normal circumstances, I can hit that green easily with two clubs. But
10: you see, the other one, the old club, the old hole, you had number one heading down 500 and something yards. Then you had number two going across 575, number three 125, then number four over the hill.
7: Right. So most of the holes we have there, they're like maybe about 190.
0: Hey, let me say this before Dwayne keep on going and talking about holes. We don't have no holes. We don't even have a green. We don't even have a tee box. We hit from areas close to the green because we are still looking for help from the government.
10: Okay, so
0: Hold on, Roger. We are still looking help from the government so that we can have the grass cut, make a tee box, and make us have greens. Now, we hit from a place and Dwayne built some place that we call green. And we put a flag, so we only hit to the point. We don't putt. We are still struggling. That's why we are here, to get help. for them to come down and help us. Because it's a national game, and it's falling away.
10: But the next thing is the land. Because I think you know that Mozart from C2C was once.
0: Raja, you don't hear for a long time. Listen to this. Where we have now, we see water we're playing on. It's not the old golf course, because they're having problem with that. And the volcano brought down extra land. So that is the crown land that we're playing on. Where we are to swim and everything, that's where we're playing now. Because if you come up to Montserrat, you'll be amazed, Mr. Wade. Because if you think it's in the Gulf that you left, that is in high bush and so forth.
10: I know. Dwayne, I was there 2005.
0: Well,
10: and Mr. I saw it. That's why I dream about that thing.
0: Well, the honorable Hickson, I don't know where he get all the money from, but he get it somehow. And he bought some old bulldozers and some old excavator and all kind of old. Right now they broke down the camera again. And we get the work done. We go down and we pull grass and we do this. And if you see it now, if you look at it now, you cannot believe it's not a golf course. But we're just praying to get more rain. Or if we get more help, that we can get some sprinkler. And we are here to get people aware of golf. And what God has already done in the past for Montserrat. And it should be continued. That's all I want to say. And we need help.
10: With the whole development of the old town and Isbe
0: Hill. I was just telling them that. The way Isbe Hill come in place, mm-hmm. Richmond Hill. Let me put it this way. Because I said golf already. Bellum, Montserrat. Hold on. Montserrat, Bellum Valley Golf Club
9: mm-hmm.
0: should name the third hero. So I'm putting aside Old Bramble. Old Bramble vision was, old Chief Minister Bramble vision was, it was for Isbe, Old Town, and this place which other ministers couldn't see. And this is why the Gulf was there and came in. Mm. If the Gulf was that there in time back in the 60s, we would have a harder time. Do you know how much people was employed, men and women? Do you know about 40 to 30 children are coming from school every after running down there to get a caddy.
9: I have a long story.
0: But this golf course has done major thing for menstruation and menstruate. And I just want you all to just say, well, come down there one day and say, Dwayne, I will give you one tractor. I will give you some sign along here because I will need to pot instead of hit to the target. Dwayne, we're going to do this and we're going to help us to go on. Just don't sit back and say, God's
10: going to say, you all want.
7: Well, yes. This is what I want to say, because I don't really like to speak out of turn and try to you know, lead people on. But they are actually some investors who are looking at the possibility of resurrecting most of the holes on the from the old golf course. They are actually so even there was. I think it's about 35 acres of new land that was actually formed in the Old Roads, Aylesbury Hill area. And so we're actually playing on maybe just about 20, I think it's about 29 acres of it.
10: That doesn't come under the account of the C2C agreement. You know what I mean? The name of the old...
7: But what family,
10: you know what I mean?
7: No. I'll bypass that for now.
10: That's what I'm calling no name. Yeah. The other family that own all that land there, own from the mountain to the sea, in a sense.
0: Well, I'm calling name.
7: But what I'm saying. So there's some investors who are actually looking at that possibility of actually bringing back the old golf course. We'll keep some of the designs, but of course we'll try to incorporate the new lands that was actually formed in the Old Roads Bay area. So it's something that is actually on the cards, and hence, you know, one of the reasons that really inspired them to do these things is because, one, they realized that what is actually needed is that the water from the main Bellum needs to be basically controlled, and can be controlled, and hence the unearthing of the Bellum at the top there gives them a little more energy, and it, you know, energize their thoughts as to, you know, how we could actually lay it out, etc. And so hence, you know, in the near future, I can tell you that we're still gonna do what we are doing down at Old Roads Bay until, because, you know, these things just, you can't, it doesn't happen overnight. So in the meantime that we're actually getting the old course on Earth, we still can play, of course, down on the newly formed lands that God has...
10: Without paying any dues, which is good.
7: Well,
2: it's all good.
10: You know what I mean. I guess you don't. Maybe you don't know where I'm coming from, but I mean,
0: you know where you're coming from.
7: Yeah, but as I say, you know, it's a work in progress, and we are actually working on it.
2: Thank you, Cora.
10: Right. Thank you.
2: Yeah, we have someone else holding on as well for a very long time. Cora, good afternoon. Are you still there?
8: Yes, I'm still here.
2: Yeah, thank you for being so patient with us. Go right ahead, caller. You're live on the program now.
8: Yeah, no problem. All of us are going to have our passion, and there's nothing wrong with that. But when one is going to make comparisons that all the guys do in cricket is go out and come back with their bags, that's misrepresentation, right? Now, what I would venture to say, is that even although our senior team may not have been as successful as they would have liked to be, we've had junior teams in the last few years that have been very successful and have come back here with trophies, right? Even with the hosting of the under-17 in Montserrat some years ago, the first under-17, we were the winners of that. I think it was in 2017, 2018, thereabouts, right? What I will also go on to say is that if I didn't know better, I would think that golf never ever got any money in the past. Mm-hmm. But I can say factually that golf used to get money. Up to when I left the department, I know that golf was still getting money. If there were changes made after that, that is not something that I can speak to. Mm-hmm. But I know for a fact that golf used to get money. Pocket can confirm that. Even when Mr. Bennett Roach was the head, golf used to get money, right? The unfortunate thing is that we speak about increasing the subventions that government has available. But we used to have more money, right? We used to have more money available. However, somewhere along the line, it got trimmed, right? Because golf, cricket, basketball, all of these different entities used to get a decent amount of money. It's really unfortunate that these amounts have been trimmed, but that is how it used to be. Yeah?
2: Indeed. All right. Thank you very much, caller.
8: Okay, man.
2: All right. God bless. Right. So we head back into the next studio, and of course,
0: let me just say this one, please. Mm-hmm. If I was not so excited, I would have called Mr. KB's name long time. Mm-mm-mm. Mr. KB.
2: No, you just say caller. Just say caller.
0: Or the caller that just came in there. I'm sorry, I'm not a radio man, so I don't understand. I like to call the boy by the song. By the way, when he was
2: in charge.
0: Oh, yes, I'm telling you, Mr. KB, thank you. You gave us a lot of money. You even used to call and tell us, sending our thing to get to what was going on. For years, the only other person that would come and do that, it was Buffon, the lawyer guy.
7: Need to get him back.
0: But he was short. But from since that, golf don't get anything. But Mr. KB, thanks to you.
2: Carla.
0: Sorry again, man. I have to learn. Carla, thanks to you again. I have to mention and highlight you. You should be a hero too, because you understand what we were going through back when we had the golf course, and every time a tournament coming up, either home or abroad, especially abroad, you used to call a pocket after pocket, sending your budget, sending your this, and you always did to help. So I would have wished that thing, that kind of passion and understanding could have continued. So thank you again very much. I'm glad that you called in and said something about that caller. Because you have to be highlighted.
2: Indeed. Anything else you guys would like to mention in terms of golf and representing Mansoura and getting the youths involved in the awareness of golf in Mansoura?
7: Well, what I would say is that in short order, I'm not going to put no time frame, but when I said short, it would be short. I tell you what, it's right, we are trying to actually have, it's better when you have the facilities up and running, which I am expecting that in short order it will be, that you have the bathroom facilities. There's bathroom facilities down there, but of course you want areas where the children could, congregate, because there's also, with it, there's this miniature or mini golf in Fritz, and that's a good thing that, Mansoura needs more of it, and I know that for a fact because it's something that I had on the cards for quite a while. And of course, it's because of what I'm always into golf, and it's something that I'm actually trying to introduce into the schools. I will have to find the time because I'll try and do it between the working hours of the coaches, etc., and just to for them, because in my living room I have a big putting green, and so it tells you my love, my passion for this, and which I'm trying to get other persons involved. And I know the sports department has nothing to do with me in government, but naturally, as I say, it's something that's deep within me to really get the children, the people, because it's not only a rich person sport, as people say it is. It's a sport. It's very challenging. It's you have to always be on your P's and Q's, because it's hand eye coordination, and you have to always try to get everything right in order for you to get that perfect shot most of the times. I mean, Leroy could tell you what happens to him on a lot of occasions.
2: Tell us.
9: We want to know. The world want to know.
2: We want to know. Yes.
9: How many? Minus.
2: Wanza. Hold on.
9: Minus what?
0: Hold on, Lenny. Let me just tell you. He talking about maybe 10 or 15 years ago. I want you to let you know what happened yesterday. Yesterday, I cleaned him out so much, you know. So badly, he come in chatting and attack about the nonsense. I mean, clean him up so bad. He did not want to come anywhere else this afternoon. He telling me, let's go back, they clean me up this afternoon.
7: But that's the truth. But I mean, Leroy, you have to be mindful that my parents are in the UK and they're listening. You know, especially my mother, my father, you know, they're listening. And it's not good news to my mother's ear. So,
0: but it's
7: the truth. Yeah, it's
0: the truth. I cleaned him up badly yesterday.
7: Once in the blue moon, I could accept that. You know, but definitely we are encouraging everyone. Yes, as I say, the reason why you don't really hear that much promotion on it is because, one, I have to try to find the time for it. We have some Make golfers. We actually have a friend of mine. He's from Cork Hill. Most of the Cork Hill young guys, they play golf. And they still play golf in the UK. A lot of them still play golf.
0: Yeah.
7: We have this guy, Maskey, from Lower Fritz, and he comes down and, you know. So there are some guys, one guy told me he has about 1,000 golf balls up there ready to come down. So we are trying to build that, the numbers, with the balls, the clubs, and, of course, storage. So we can then now, you know, really have a drive, come on the radio and have that golf drive that Munchat is much needed. You know, definitely it's, we, just like how you have, and it's an idea, just like how you had you have the rounders, and it's something similar I want to do with the golf.
9: Indeed. Okay, we have a caller.
2: Caller, go right ahead, you're live on the air.
9: Please turn the radio.
2: Turn the radio down, caller.
11: Good night, Uncle Lenny.
2: Good night.
11: Yes. Tell me, good nephew dear, that I'm listening to. He say, mother and father, listen. So tell the Dwayne, me say, the auntie Gwen, listen. And good night to all the panels, okay? All
2: right.
9: Good night,
7: good night to one of my favorite aunts.
2: What do I say?
7: No, one of my, all them are good to me.
2: Good. Wow. So, Wanza, your final words as we wrap up this segment for today?
0: My final words. I don't even know how to start. I have so much things to say for my final word, but I'll be short. I just want the government of Munchat and the people of Munchat to pay more attention to golf. If golf was getting that kind of attention, we wouldn't be here right now in the studio. We would be in Anguilla representing Munchat and being glad to doing it. So that's my shout. And I would like what the Honorable was talking about, the school, because I was talking about that we can get some children that is interesting to play the game, to learn the game. Because the game is something similar to cricket, you know. But it's a mental game. And as he was telling you, you got to get everything right to make sure everything goes right. You know what I'm saying? So for my last words, I would just like to know that the people of Montreal and so forth, and the government, and listen to what we're saying. Go into the school. Right now, we have the coach here from secondary school.
2: Mm-hmm.
0: We have the coach right here. I just know his name, coach. Mm-hmm. And he's right here. Mm-hmm. So I'm just saying to Dwayne, we don't need to go nowhere to say anything. He the one now going to help us now and to take us, our engineer, into the school and let, you know, say what, bring up in the school, who's interested, come up to Old Road Bay or whatever happened. When they get a little bit good, we send it to Antigua. That's what we want, the ferry. So I'm just really saying, let us concentrate on golf. That is, I'm so passionate about to pay attention to it. I don't care what Hickson is saying, but I want the government and people pay attention to golf that brought us all for all the years victories, and not only victory, put food in our pot, money in our pocket, and so forth, is the third, I would say, Monshat, Belambadi Golf Club is the third hero in Monshat. Thank you very much.
7: So, Lenny, the invitation is open, and it will remain open.
2: Ah, I like it. Kenton, you hear that?
1: Yes.
12: So, who's going to be our coach?
13: No, we don't need no coach.
12: We need something.
7: Yeah.
12: The two of them.
7: No,
12: so
7: we need to drive.
1: Because they went to the mini golf
12: and I lose.
1: And we beat them.
12: What?
1: And they
12: you beat the stick band.
1: I was the best. I was the best putter, actually.
12: Yeah.
1: I mean, I'm good at it.
13: Imagine this was live on
1: camera. Lenny had a little struggle at the beginning.
2: Oh boy!
1: But we came back and we.
2: Oh,
1: beat
2: thank
1: them.
2: You. Yes, we did.
7: So if you think that was challenging, yeah. Uh-huh. when you're playing the real thing,
0: yeah, right.
7: I think that's where. I could almost guarantee you that you'll have 10 times the amount of listeners and viewers with that particular
1: thing. I have
7: clubs for you.
0: And let me say this thing too, you know. Mm. It's a good thing what is happening in Fritz.
2: Mm.
0: But for me, with my experience in the golf, not that good for me.
1: That's easy.
0: I need, no, but it's that part is that easy, golf is not easy. But I need to strike the ball. I need to chip and strike the ball.
1: Not
0: go the wrong. Well, in Fritz they call it mini golf, but I say it's a mini putting green,
1: yeah,
0: right? Just the part.
1: Yeah.
0: Because down at Old Road Bay, when you come, let me tell you something.
1: I got dog legs.
0: Like, let me tell you something. Let me tell you something. When you come to play
7: and
0: golf,
7: trees.
0: When you come to play golf, right? This is what golf has done to people. It's a mental. I see people break up their clubs, throw the clubs in the water when they get a bad shot.
1: Wow.
0: That is the kind of the passion that golf has. Listen to me. It's a mental game. And according to what he was saying, if everything is coordinated and you're thinking right, you can't get the ball strike right. Now, you need, there's a tree in front of you. There's something in front of you.
1: Yeah.
0: You may say, well, and the green is down there. You got to hit the ball from left to right to get
1: home. And win direction and win. And win
7: yes.
1: And,
0: but then you're going to say, it cannot happen.
1: Yeah.
0: But it can happen. Because as he was saying, your hands and your feet now, and your swing will coordinate to either bring the ball from right to left or left to right. You have to know it. Or to kick the ball straight.
7: So
0: it's not an easy game.
7: I would say this. I'm not going to call the person's name.
2: Mm-hmm.
7: But they came down. I was playing, hitting some balls. And they were looking at me. And they said to me, that is very easy.
12: That'd be easy.
7: So I teed up a ball, gave him the club, and of course, the first swing he took, he was looking probably about 3-4 miles off, right? And all I had to do was just to reach to him, tap him on his shoulder, and tell him the ball is still there.
0: They think it's easy, but it's not as easy as they think. We may make it look easy. It's like Damien.
1: That's a coordination.
0: When Damien is bowling the ball, we say we can bowl like that too.
1: Yeah.
0: But give me the ball, we can't even throw those balls. So looking at it, it's true. That is true.
7: Yeah.
0: You think that you can play it, and when you go, I give you a club, and you swing fresh air, and you get upset. You wonder, well, how come we can hit the ball?
2: Kenton and Kenfin and Damien, I don't know if you guys would allow it, but we'll just boycott the last topic on the program.
13: Yes,
2: and maybe get some more information.
13: Because when I was in Australia, we had a drive-in
7: range.
13: And Lenny, Lord have mercy, I changed my grip so much.
1: Yeah.
13: Because I was like, so how me not get the ball hit like that?
1: Yeah.
13: Change my grip about 5 times. The ball goes straight down, can't get it up to the ear. I'm like, no, I need a next club.
1: Mm-hmm.
13: So I know definitely it's not easy. Because like
1: it's
13: I said,
1: easy.
13: Most cricketers, after your cricket life, you go to golf.
7: Yeah.
13: And I always been telling Wanza, because me and Wanza travel on the boat regular when I go into play club cricket in Antigua.
1: Uh-huh.
13: I said to him, this is going to be, he just reminded me that I always tell him I want to play golf. So it's something that I'm keen to learn, but it's hard, it's real hard. Trust me.
2: I believe so. From the honorable member mentioned,
1: I guess I'm embarrassment already.
2: The person swung so hard and missed the ball. it might be nerve wracking as well, but it's a good one. Tiger Woods did well in it, and of course Brian Lara, as Damon mentioned, most cricketers turn to but that on the off day.
1: Brian Lara did it right handed.
7: Yeah,
1: I mean he's a left handed batsman, so he didn't want to mess with his thing. So he, and did it right-handed.
2: Mm. Well, you mentioned earlier, Honorable Duane, that you use all your clubs. What do you mean by that?
7: Okay. Well, you have 13 clubs.
2: Uh-huh. So you have 13 holes.
7: No. So different clubs, different clubs, different clubs.
9: Yeah. I would like to ask this one. I want to go 250 yards. What would we? What iron you use?
7: Well, a two iron or a three wood.
0: Not him.
7: No, not him. But in general, on an average,
0: take a two iron and go down to the yard. You have to be a girl for to do that.
9: Yes.
0: Right. Me now, I would take maybe a four iron.
2: Pull the mic closer once. We're not hearing it really.
0: Maybe and Dwayne now, I would take a four iron.
9: Yeah.
0: But if you want to go 200 something, okay, to be real truthful, and the tee box when we get a real nice shot is over 200 yards.
9: Yes.
0: Long shot. For you to join that, you have to come and understand the basic of yes. ball to get the 18 coordinated to get that ball go over there.
9: Mm-hmm.
0: And then I was saying to you again, some people maybe watch and say, well, what a dunk did the flag be?
9: Yeah.
0: And look at 3 years or so. So we're doing my aim, dunk to the seawater now, and hit the ball and say, but your aim wrong. Man. And when you look at the ball, gun and the seawater, the ball just turn right back. Mm-hmm. How you get that dude?
9: What made the ball turn?
7: Well, it's your grip and just your position, stance. Your stance.
1: And your swing.
7: If you have the club face and the close, because all your grip, you could actually have a strong grip.
9: Yes.
7: A strong grip most times tend to draw the ball.
9: Mm-hmm.
7: So the ball would start basically straight and then veer off to the left.
9: Mm-hmm.
7: A weak grip now would do the opposite. It would start basically straight and veer off to the right. So you have to kind of strike that balance. Know how to grip the club, what pressure to really put on the club, because you can't grip it too tight. It's one of, you know, golf, it's like, okay, I could make a comparison, because with cricket, the harder you hit the ball, chances are the further the ball will go.
0: Not golf.
7: Not with golf. Golf is all about time.
0: It's all about time. But it's cricket too.
13: Is it
0: safe? Safe with cricket too. It's all about time.
7: The harder you try to hit the golf ball, you could almost guarantee that it wouldn't go as far as you think you should.
1: So the different irons have to have a different angle.
7: Different angle, yes.
0: Right. So we have 13 clubs in the bag.
9: Mm-hmm.
0: So why are you talking about using all your clubs? Sometimes you got a 400 yards too. Is your target.
9: Mm-hmm.
0: But you get a bad shot with your first goal.
1: I'm going to rough.
0: So you got, right. No, well, nothing to rough. You go short.
9: Mm-hmm.
0: So you need a different club now to reach.
7: To continue
0: on. To the eyes.
9: Mm-hmm.
0: You get another bad shot again. You need one other club, we're going to hit you 50 yards or 150 yards.
9: Mm-hmm.
0: Now, I hit my 7-mile maybe 150, doing my 8-mile, you know. So you're using down there. And I like it. You're using all of the clubs in your bag.
9: Mm-hmm.
0: Uh-huh. Like you're on a real golf course. You're using all of the clubs. Even to chip.
1: Uh-huh. And what, any sand traps down there?
7: No, that's why I am
0: appealing to the government and the people to come down and help us. Let me say something while I'm here too.
9: Mm-hmm.
0: Do you all realize, maybe you all don't realize, when people come on the boat or on the plane and they come in here, you know what they want to do? They came with their gloves. You all don't have anything.
9: Yes.
0: It's nothing at all. How can we raise revenue and make money and go forward?
9: Yeah.
0: When we just keep on building and everything. Golf is the main sport.
9: I'm going to add something to what you just said.
7: Yeah.
9: I've been around, I've been in the Cedar Valley Golf Course. That's where I know him from, you know.
7: Right.
9: Antigua, he come Barnesville after he done play golf for Blizzard or what. So long I known this guy. And so many deals are made
7: on the golf course. Yeah.
9: I've been there where deals are being made where we say, okay, tomorrow we do this. Thank you very much.
7: And that's why I actually started off by saying with my colleague, Claude. Because it's a meeting he was going to have with some people in Antigua. And, of course, the guy mentioned golf and he said, no. You have to give me a crash course. You know? And I gave him the crash course. So it's something that, you know, it's a lot of deals are struck there.
9: Yeah.
0: Yes.
7: I do know and understand the importance of having a golf course and hence why I've undertaken it, because there were times when we couldn't get to go to Antigua.
9: Mm-hmm.
7: So I actually started out by doing a driving range. And in doing the driving range, it's just like you go down and you hit 50 balls and you're tired. And I wanted to hit different shots, not to the same target.
0: Yeah, it,
7: you're on a straight. And hence, I just decided, well, you know, okay. Yeah. And with the help, I'm not going to say that I did it alone, because I did it with a lot of help. People who were I want to ask you,
0: when you had the driving range down there, is your long going to be hitting balls every afternoon, 50 balls?
7: No, no, we used to hit balls in myself and Wanza. I have pictures. As a matter of fact, Dave has drawn pictures with it. Yeah, when we actually cleared it, and there were areas that we could just drive up to this big tree and just hit the balls in the ash.
0: Straight.
7: And, you know, it's, but it's work in progress. It came a long way. There were challenges. I mean, there are challenges, and there were big challenges that we had to, there are times when we had to stop. Of course, I would say it seems promising what is actually happening. And it's something, as I say, I just can't let up, because it's a passion of mine. It has nothing to do with politics and these kind of things. It's just, I understand, because if you could imagine on when we're heading to the first tee, we're actually walking on the pier.
9: Yeah, yeah.
7: You know, so there was a guy last week, a guy came down and he said, I know this area, I know this, and I know this very well. And, but yet, he's looking towards the west, right? And asking me, how far down is the pier? I said to him that you just drove on it.
9: But, yeah.
7: You know, that's, right, he said, what?
9: But, yeah.
7: Yeah. So, you know, it's a real... Once you know the area, you'll appreciate it more. Because the taxi drivers come down with, and like Joe Phillip and these guys, and Steady, they have all the information there, so they'll show... before and after tennis pictures court, and the tennis courts up the road.
9: I used to live there.
7: Yeah.
9: During the crisis.
7: Okay.
0: Why don't
9: I used to live right there in a boat with a boat. Okay. On a boat, right there, close to the tennis court.
7: So but, you know, so
0: but I have an I don't know if it's inappropriate, but I think it's appropriate. I know people are gonna make noise and say, I know we land, a crown land. But what they don't know, but they don't realize, there's sometimes we're hitting ball down there. And people come in a car and park the car right where we're hitting the ball. Sometimes we got to turn back and play another hole. Sometimes you spoke. Sometimes you talk to them, right? And you don't, they don't respond. But we collected together, asked ourselves, well, maybe because they did the land, now we land.
14: Right.
0: But I'm saying to them, look above you and see the bush. That's how dung it was.
9: Yeah.
0: Now, and you see us I play every afternoon. Oh, are we there playing? You just drive across. I'm going to stop your car. If you're talking to you, you don't do anything. Right. I went to a police because we are kind of nervous about hitting somebody's car.
9: Yeah.
0: And go to court and say, forward. So I asked the police, if while we are playing and we don't even see the car down there. Now, there's a mindful that when we certain hole, they're peeping within the bush to see if any car down there. So ask the police. So if he's somebody car down there and we go get around, he can answer me.
7: that's what get
0: me nervous. So I asked him, so because you know, he say people should see that what you are doing and is a this and that. So I say, okay, fine. But then I take us on. Right. They still go and park the car there. So if we play and he don't care, we will probably have.
9: Yeah.
0: And he can answer, you know.
7: But as I said, you know, I try my very best to facilitate. It's one of the things that we even have animals and stuff down there.
9: Yeah.
7: And, it's hard to really build proper greens for potting.
0: Yes.
7: When you have the animals, the strain.
1: Because they go scatter and bring all kind of seeds from all over there.
7: And then you have guys just come, although I put flags on the area where we're hitting to.
0: They still park the cars there.
7: Ouch. And
0: like,
7: you know,
0: it's willful.
9: Yeah.
7: You know, but it's, you know, it's,
9: I think they don't understand. I think some of them don't understand what it is.
7: Yeah.
9: So you have to, this is a,
7: and then, Yeah. The thing about it is that when
9: you don't believe so?
13: No.
9: Exactly. Some people ignorant, man. Some people ignorant.
13: No, let me tell you something.
9: Some people ignorant.
13: As a sportsman in this country, sir, they do it willfully. You have to stop. No. I done with that.
9: Like my brother.
13: No, I done with that. I not giving no more benefit. No more benefit.
9: Yes.
13: Because if you're not blind, you see what happens. Right? And let me tell you something. If you want to go and use the beach,
9: yeah,
13: let's say, while the guys are doing whatever they're doing, right? You could park up at the parking lot, because I know the place. You could even park up at the area that he had the beach bar or whatever, and walk down, just to facilitate the guys training. It comes back to me last week.
1: Remember,
13: with the parking and the field down at the little bit.
1: Yeah, we're making a phone call. So
13: we not going to elevate in this country if we don't work together. Yeah. It's just 4,000 people here. Yeah, so what if it was 10,000?
9: Yeah.
13: So I know, everybody know.
9: Yeah.
13: Dwayne plays golf. Wanza plays golf. No, not even 4:30. When you see these guys, you know what they're affiliated with. Yeah. Right? That's so right. If you see them out there, what are they doing? Counting trees? No, we have to take the bull by the hand in this country. And I'm tired thinking about people benefit of the doubt. That's rubbish.
0: Right there.
13: Yeah. Come on, we have to be now mindful that, okay, everybody's gonna call in. This is a good program, but tomorrow you're gonna go back to the same thing that you did yesterday. No, we have to be mindful that this country has to go forward with or without you, and we need to stop doing this. It's getting unbearing.
2: Well, we're getting.
0: That's why we want the governor coming.
2: We're getting a call, and I'm gonna try and take it, but I know that we're getting close to the end of the program. We've missed that call,
9: okay.
2: So we'll get into the final words from the honourable member, and then over to Jawan. Right around the table after this. ZGB, good afternoon.
14: Good afternoon.
9: Good afternoon, sir.
14: To solve the problem, why don't you put a sign saying golf playing at this time so the drivers can see and they will park their car down there? Because I know they would ignore this sign even. But try and sign first and see if it works.
7: Well, we did that one time and it lasts for maybe 2 days. the sign disappeared.
14: Oh my God.
7: All right. The only thing, and you know, I try not to. The only thing that basically worked was some boulders. It's hard for me to really do it because what happened, I have to use the same area in order to get the machines up.
9: Mm-hmm.
7: And what some persons don't understand is that when I cleared it, I didn't really clear it and created a road for easy access from all roads. I facilitate,
2: mm-hmm.
7: right? And I try my utmost best, even before politics, to let the traffic flow. But some people feel that they're entitled to actually, you know, be able to drive from all roads to Isles Bay, which I'm saying to them, some of them in very nice manner, that 20 years ago you wanted to go to all roads if you wanted to go to Isles Bay, you'd have to drive up to the Bellum.
2: Mm-hmm.
7: And hence one of the reasons why we actually clear, and it's to facilitate even the people in Isles Bay if there's heavy flooding that they could be able to, you know, get over
9: access road to there. Mm-hmm.
7: easier. But I try my very best. I am trying my very best to facilitate, but some persons just believe it's a road,
2: you know,
7: and they're entitled to either just park their cars, you know. Like now, there's berry season, and so I understand that. So we try. I mean, I have a lot of patience. Leroy now is totally different.
2: that's for another day. But honourable member, in 30 seconds, right?
7: Yeah, but there's a lot of persons to thank, and one of the I'll quickly say. Pastor Peter, I remember when he came down, he brought his machine and he said to me, you know what, I don't want to stop pushing these trees until I see the beach bar at Isles Bay. And he did. And that in itself inspired me to continue on. And hence, we moved from a driving range to what we would call an executive golf course now.
2: Indeed. One 30 seconds.
0: I want to be just even less than 20 seconds. I'm just saying I'm glad to be here this afternoon and speak about golf.
2: What you need to do is say, like, Dwayne, the invitation.
0: What invitation?
2: Is open.
0: I don't want to say like him because he bite the tongue sometimes. He don't want to talk sweet. So anyway, I'm glad that we're here and we can come back again and establish golf. And I hope that the government can do something for us at Old Road Bay that stop these people from just willfully put their care out to put us in problem. And I hope that the program, the coach is right here. I hope that tomorrow morning he can start in the school to introduce who want to play golf. Meet us at Obama and bring him out and let Marsha get back on the foot again. And see you guys until you all call us again and tell us what's going on.
13: We would take a trip down and have a competition amongst ourselves. Yes, I would just want to echo the statements of the Honourable and one. Wanza. Like our

0: Thank you.
1: Okay. Yes, and also want to say, you know, it was a lively program. Yes, we do love cricket. Yes, we do love football. And I hope Wanza knows that we love golf too. You know, and our sports should be given a chance in Montserrat. You don't. I remember a couple of guys saying the scholarships.
2: Yeah,
1: a lot of Antiguan youngsters are achieving scholarships in golf and mm-hmm. all other sports. So let our sports content.
2: All right, and just to say, to add to everything that was being said here, I think it is something that we can push into the schools, because I think you have a green that is just, you can just get to the portable green that you can bring, and I know a lot of these children, they will like that, so you can come in and start your stance, and if it is sports, I am there. So thank you for the introduction that you've made today. And now we have a little more knowledge. We ask you to come back soon.
1: Especially Lenny.
2: Yeah, to get some more. Okay,
3: don't dig the wrong way. But definitely want to thank the honorable member, and of course, Jawanza, and to Owen Izzard Roach, and of course, to Pop Chow Gilmore Williams, and to Julius, and of course, to Sister Laverne, and the other members of the sports program. Just want to say good afternoon to you. And I can safely say that's a wrap. Until the next time. Bye-bye.

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2: In the headlines, over 90 teachers and teacher assistants attend Ministry of Education's Dinner and Awards ceremony. Tourism Week of Activities deemed a success. And Haiti's elections indefinitely postponed. Good evening, I am Victoria Chalmers, and this is the News at 6, which comes to you in association with the Bank of Montserrat Limited. Now for the news in detail. Over 90 teachers and teacher assistants came together on Monday at the Ministry of Education's Dinner and Awards ceremony at the Braids Arts and Education Centre. The event, to honour and show appreciation to teachers across the island, was attended by Governor Her Excellency Harriet Cross, Premier the Honourable Reuben T. Mead, Minister for Education, Dr. the Honourable Ingrid Bofong, education officials and other guests. It formed part of activities marking World Teachers Day 2026. In her remarks, Permanent Secretary within the Ministry of Education, Beverly Mentz, highlighted the important role teachers play in shaping the future of Montserrat.
3: The Ministry of Education is responsible for all teachers and must lead the way to uphold the recognition and importance of teachers and World Teachers Day. The theme this year is Standing with Teachers, 60 years of protecting the profession, advancing its status, and shaping our futures. I wish to focus on this latter bit of the theme, shaping our futures. If we should stop and recognize that teachers are significant in shaping our futures, then we will give teachers and teaching the teaching profession the attention it deserves. Surely, we cannot expect a teacher to give out to our students and to our system if we have not supported that teacher personally and look out for his or her well-being and provide the resources to allow that teacher to give towards shaping our future. Long before there were security officers, our teachers secured our children. Long before there were safety officers, our teachers kept our children safe. Long before there were educational psychologists and counselors, our teachers provided good counsel to our children. I have two boys. Well, they're young men now. It is our teachers and practitioners who picked up our children on the playgrounds when they fell. It is our teachers who dug deep into their pockets with great compassion and purchased supplies and food for children who are in need. It is our teachers who corrected them countless times to show them right from wrong, shaping their futures, shaping our futures, and by extension, shaping this country's future. It is our teachers who made our children feel comfortable throughout the day in the absence of their parent, so that our children can learn, become emotionally mature, begin to shape their own vision, and shape their own future. Long before there were safeguarding personnel, it were teachers who took on this role and rallied with parents, social services, health professionals, and others in the community to safeguard our children.
2: Permanent Secretary of Education, Beverly Mentz. The ceremony saw the presentation of awards to 15 teachers for 20 to 29 years of service to the education sector on island, while 11 teachers were awarded for their 30-plus years of service. 10 awards were also presented to the most outstanding teachers of each school. They are Orlette Brown of the Salem Daycare Center, Althea Sweeney of the St. John's Daycare Center, Jatora Weeks of the Lookout Daycare Center, Phoenicia Davis of the Braids Nursery, Rondine Daly of the Lookout Nursery, Debbie Ann Clark of the Salem Nursery, Josie White of the Braids Primary School, Vanessa Hilton of the Lookout Primary School, Vernetta Williams of the St. Augustine Primary School, and Tricia Mead of the Montserrat Secondary School. Jatora Weeks of the Lookout Daycare was awarded the 2026 Teacher of the Year. In her acceptance speech, Weeks said the recognition was particularly meaningful because teachers often do not know the difference they make in the lives of their students. She said she hopes to continue making a difference in the lives of the children she works with.
4: To be honest, I am still trying to take in the fact that I'm standing here receiving this award. When I got the call, I was genuinely surprised. I never expected that I would be the one recognized tonight. This means so much to me because working with children is something I truly love. It's not easy, and there are definitely days when you question yourself or wonder if you're doing enough. But then you see a child smile, learn something new, call your name, or simply feel safe and happy around you, and you're reminded why you do what you do. To know that parents and guardians recognize my work and thought enough to choose me for this award truly touches my heart. As teachers, we put so much love, patience, and care into what we do, often without knowing how much of a difference we are making. So, to be recognized in this way is something I will always appreciate. I would like to thank each and everyone who has supported me throughout my journey, especially my family. Thank you for encouraging me, correcting me, teaching me, and allowing me to grow. And I have to give a special thank you to teacher Althea Sweeney. Thank you for pushing me when I needed that extra push, believing in me and guiding me and helping me throughout my career. There were moments when I may not see what you saw in me, but you continue to encourage me. And for that, I will always be grateful. Thank you, teacher Althea. I am truly honored to receive this award. I don't take it lightly, and I hope I continue to make a difference in the lives of children I work and encounter with.
2: Jatora Weeks. The Tourism Week of Activities, held from September 27th to October 3rd, has been deemed a resounding success by the Montserrat Tourism Authority, MTA. The activities took place under the theme Tourism Reimagined, Unlocking Opportunities Through Technology and Artificial Intelligence. The theme aligned with the global World Tourism Day theme, Digital Agenda and Artificial Intelligence to Redesign Tourism, observed on Sunday, September 27th. Keola Green has more details on the week of activities.
5: As a precursor to the week, the MTA delivered a social media content creation and digital photography workshop for youth and tourism stakeholders. The week of activities included the World Tourism Day radio address, radio quizzes, a garden tour in collaboration with the Montserrat National Trust, a sunset turtle walk organized with Fish and Fins, school presentations on tourism, impacts of AI and opportunities in the industry, a local food and drink showcase, and an island tour. The highlight of the final day was the scavenger hunt, in which more than 20 participants teamed up to learn more about Montserrat through competition. In a statement, Chief Executive Officer of the MTA, Rosetta West-Gerald, said this year's theme challenged the team to think differently about tourism. She noted that technology and AI are already benefiting the tourism sector, but while they may reshape how the story is told, it is the people, culture, and natural beauty that draw visitors to Montserrat's shore. West-Gerald added that as stewards, the authority must use these tools ethically and responsibly, promote inclusion, and keep people at the core of the sector. The main purpose of Tourism Week is to raise awareness of the importance and value of tourism while educating and engaging the community through activities that promote innovation, technology, sustainability, and culture. Keola Green, ZGB News.
2: Montserrat has the potential to become a regional hub for state-of-the-art healthcare, drawing patients from across the Caribbean and around the globe. That is the vision outlined by Dr. Ariana Silcott-Low, founder of Friends of Montserrat Care, FOMC. Dr. Silcott-Low explained that the cornerstone of FOMC's plan includes an advanced medical laboratory, mobile healthcare units to assist the hospital here, paramedical specialties, and an academic medical center. She added that FOMC is actively building a network of dedicated professionals to bring the project to fruition.
6: What makes FOMC different is to the fact that we're not alone doing this together with every single Montserratian that we find across the globe. It's a network and it's a web of people that are combined together. The whole concept of Friends of Montserrat Care is that all of us Montserratians, we build careers outside of the island and on the island, that there's people around us like Jamaicans, Barbadians, St. Kitts, people who are in our region that want to help us build Montserrat and see us thrive. And those are the people who are doing it together with us. So it's us and the best of family.
2: Dr. Ariana Silcott-Low. Meanwhile, fellow FOMC founding member Dr. Isilma Fergus-Rowe said the initiative presents a transformational opportunity for Montserrat to advance its healthcare infrastructure and benefit the wider community and the region.
7: We all know what a huge opportunity there is in Montserrat, right? And like Ariana, Dr. Low said, we're scattered, but many of us don't want to be scattered. We want to have a nucleus. We want to come back. We want to make this place the Mecca that it's supposed to be. And I look at the volcano as an opportunity because it disrupted life as we knew it, right? We were just going along living our life. It disrupted life, but now it's an opportunity to really build from the ashes, like, mm-hmm. you know, like a phoenix, right? Mm-hmm. They rebuild and rebirth. Yeah. And, you know, now we also have a lot of people coming in from other, you know, Caribbean islands into Montserrat. I was very shocked when I went to see patients there. I'm seeing, and it's good, but, you know, we want the Montserratians to come back. And people want to do it. They're committed. They want to. And there are other places. So because of that, I think, as you know, Dr. Low says, all around the world, there are people who are committed. And we're not looking at any one particular individual. If you're interested, if you want to help, if you want to come back, if you have a descendant or an ancestor, you know, that is anyway affiliated with Montserrat, if you love Montserrat, if you want to see health being promoted, then everyone's invited. And I have to tell you, with the current state of affairs we are in around the world, okay, we have, you know, wars in the Middle East. We have issues here in the United States, issues in Europe. People want to have a safe haven. And when you look at Montserrat, and even up to now, I believe it was one of the safest places all over, but even in the Caribbean, in terms of safety. And all of that. So people want a safe, beautiful place that will offer an opportunity to additionally provide healthcare for its people, for the diaspora, but also for the whole entire Caribbean. Because with the vision that Dr. Low has, with that vision, is not only about Montserrat, It's about the entire Caribbean and people coming in from elsewhere.
2: Dr. Isilma Fergus-Rowe. The government of Montserrat is forging ahead with a funded plan to establish replacements and reserve tractor capacity to assist the island's farming community. That's according to Minister for Agriculture, Honorable John Patrick Osborne. Minister Osborne was responding to a question from Leader of the Parliamentary Opposition, Honorable Paul Lewis, following a recent period when farmers were unable to access tractor service for land preparation and other related activities. The Agriculture Minister stopped short of revealing an implementation date because of a number of prior steps that need to be considered.
8: The Department of Agriculture recognizes the importance of maintaining sufficient tractor capacity to support farmers and continues its planning to strengthen the government's tractor fleet. The ministry has met with the Ministry of Buildings, Utilities, Infrastructure, Labour, Transport and Ecclesiastic Affairs to discuss a plan and the way forward with respect to tractor capacity and service delivery. In addition, the ministry has prepared and submitted a new spend concept proposal for the procurement of 6 tractors over a 3-year period. The proposal is intended to progressively strengthen the government's tractor fleet and improve the ministry's capacity to respond to the agriculture sector's demand for land preparation and related services. The implementation of this proposal remains subject to approval of the new spend and the applicable government budgetary and procurement processes. Accordingly, an exact implementation date cannot yet be confirmed. In the meantime, the existing government tractors have been remobilized and tractor operations have recommenced. The ministry is focused on clearing the backlog while continuing to plan for sustainable provisions of tractor services to farmers. The department will also continue to monitor demand, operational capacity, and weather conditions, and will adjust its service delivery arrangements as necessary to support the agricultural sector.
2: Minister for Agriculture, Honorable John Patrick Osborne. Ocean advocate and lead on the Darwin-funded turtle conservation project here, Vita Wade, is hailing the sterling efforts of her local team as well as international volunteers. Appearing on the Blue Zone radio program on Monday, Miss Wade said the 13 local team members and 5 international volunteers have been immersed in the science and conservation work since March-April this year on the Sea Turtle Conservation Project. She stated that as they work, the project ensures that the conservation protocols are strictly followed, where they err on the side of caution.
9: So it means that no matter who is on assignment, that we are following everything to the letter and that we are consistent, because one of the things that we're hoping that this project will be able to contribute to is by encouraging more strengthening of community and local capacity for conserving and protecting this species, and that we understand where we're at as a baseline. We understand more of what the specific threats are and how we can play a part in managing it, not just Fish and Fins, but also other community groups and youth groups. And my hope and vision is that Fish and Fins will be able to really be that trainer. Space so that those who are interested in learning and participating can actually follow these protocols. And it was very interesting because we had also Dr. Nicola Weber come down for a week from the University of Exeter, and she's a partner in this project. And so she was also able to look at the protocols and was very pleased to see that she's sort of given that her thumbs up as well.
2: Vita Wade. Emily Baud is one of the 2 international volunteers on island who has been working on the project, the other, Daisy Whittle. Miss Baud shared some of what she has been doing on the project.
10: Yeah, so I've been doing a lot of different things. Like, that's also what I like. I take care of the data that are collected on the field, and I try to organize it and see what we can do with it for further analysis. But it's good because I'm also doing a lot of work on the field, like going on the patrol to record every activity that we see, observe, and then, record everything. There is also work with people. Like, we had some days with the kids. Mm-hmm. Actually, it was just 1 week after I arrived. So that was very nice because I got to meet a lot of people. So always a bit of work with the people, like introducing them to our work, telling them what we are doing. And actually, like a lot of people, they are very interested in it. So they are very curious and they already know a lot. Like, especially, yeah, there are some people that know a lot already and they are very keen to learn and to spread the knowledge. So that's very interesting to see. And my part, yeah, I've been working more on data, organizing everything, because we have a lot of people going, recording a lot of activity because the turtles are very active. So it's fun. I like it.
2: Emily Baud. Tailored Productions is one step closer to hosting the first ever Miss Tween on Montserrat. On Monday, they officially revealed the four young ladies who will take part in the competition, tagged the Diamond Reveal. And they are Zaria Bramble, who will focus on pageantry, Kevika Jarrett on masquerade, Elena Jr. on music, and Eliani Jimenez on folklore. The four contestants will each represent a pillar of Montserrat's carnival, highlighting different aspects of the island's cultural heritage. The young ladies are expected to compete in five categories: introduction, creative wear, question and answer, talent, and the evening wear at the event, scheduled for Saturday, December 26th. In regional news, Haiti has indefinitely postponed elections due to be held later this year, officials said on Tuesday. Haiti has not held elections since 2016, and its last president, assassinated in 2021, has not been replaced. The first round of presidential and legislative elections was set for December 13th and the second round for February 21st, 2027. The Provisional Electoral Council's statement announcing the postponement omitted any mention of a new election date, but said the timetable will be made public as soon as possible. The council said the schedule will be updated to take into account the technical and operational requirements of the process, as well as the conditions necessary for the proper conduct of the various stages. It added, however, that voter registration is continuing. In other regional news, in Jamaica, State Minister in the Office of the Prime Minister, Senator Abkar Fitz-Henley, is describing as a seismic achievement the fact that for the first time since independence in 1962, Jamaica is set to record four consecutive years of a decline in murders.
11: From a strategic policy-oriented perspective, our Prime Minister and our National Security Minister and their effective partnership with the security forces have led to a situation where for the first time in the history of independent Jamaica, Jamaica is on track to record four consecutive years of a decline in murders. This has not happened before in Jamaica. We are on track for a seismic achievement. But we can't afford to assume that people know. Communication from the Office of the Prime Minister must play an important part in telling our country about this outstanding achievement.
2: Minister Fitz-Henley, who has charge of the Office of the Prime Minister's Communication Department, was addressing a staff retreat on Wednesday. He noted that the number of murders is down by 24% so far this year. It declined by 43% in 2025, 18% in 2024, and 8% in 2023. That was the news, which came to you in association with the Bank of Montserrat Limited.
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6: I'm Keola Green, and we'll begin Sports Zone with basketball. Ascendant Sports has released the schedule for its 2026 Village Basketball League. The 4-week competition, beginning October 10th, will feature 4 teams representing Salem, Braids, the Central Area, and the National Youth Basketball Club, MNYBC. The league tips off on Saturday, with Salem facing Davie Hill at 7 p.m., followed by Drummond's against MNYBC at 9 p.m. The second round is scheduled for Saturday, October 17th. Davie Hill will take on MNYBC at 7 p.m., while Salem will face Drummond's at 9 p.m. The third and final round of regular games will be played on Saturday, October 24th. Salem will meet MNYBC at 7 p.m., followed by Davie Hill against Drummond's at 9 p.m. The league will conclude on Saturday, October 31st, with finals night. The third place game is scheduled for 7 p.m., followed by the championship game at 9 p.m. p.m. In athletics, the 20 nominees for World Athletics Male and Female Athletes of the Year have been revealed. 10 men, led by world record holders Alisson dos Santos of Brazil and Jacoby Tharp of the USA, and 10 women, led by another 2026 world record breaker, Masai Russell of the USA, will battle for the sport's biggest individuals awards on November 29th. Sweden's Mondo Duplantis, who improved his world pole vault record, Josh Kerr of Great Britain, who set the mile world record, Colin Kebinatsipi of Botswana, who improved the Diamond League 400-meter record three times this season and dipped below 44 seconds sixth time, are among those in the tough men's field. Meanwhile, Russell will be challenged by Switzerland's Diamond League and ultimate 800-meter star Audrey Wiro and American sprint star Melissa Jefferson Wooden. Football's world governing body FIFA has sought to clarify media reports over alleged cover-up that enabled Democratic Republic of Congo to participate at the World Cup this past summer. Wayne Walker of Nationwide Sports tells us more.
8: A number of media entities around the world have reported that the Swiss-based organization allowed the Central African country to participate in the games, a showpiece, despite knowing they were guilty of having an ineligible player in their ranks. Now, according to the reports, one of which appeared in the New York Times, while reviewing a complaint by Nigeria about Congo having several players with suspected passport issues, the review body stumbled upon goalkeeper Lionel Mpassi, who is alleged had not completed documentation to allow him to switch affiliation after he played for the French youth team. The report said the revelation came to hand before Jamaica played Congo in a crucial World Cup qualifier in Monterrey in March of this year. However, FIFA, in a response on Wednesday, says it can confirm that there were no eligibility issues for DR Congo's game against Jamaica and that the subsequent World Cup finals. FIFA says the disciplinary committee dealt with a protest filed by the Nigeria Football Federation, which was ruled inadmissible.
6: In some Formula One news, George Russell says he will be taking a further grid penalty this season, in addition to the one he has been hit with for this weekend's Singapore Grand Prix. The Briton will start Sunday's race from the back of the grid because he needs to fit a new engine, which takes him beyond his permitted number for the season. But he says that he will have to take another new engine as soon as a planned upgrade is ready to get him to the end of the season. Russell's engine failure in Malaysia scuppered Mercedes' previous plan for him to last out with his older engine until the upgrade was ready, most likely for the next race, the United States Grand Prix in Austin. And finally, Manchester will stage the Netball World Cup in 2031 after England was awarded hosting rights for the fourth time. The nation previously hosted the inaugural edition in 1963 in Eastbourne, as well as the 1995 event in Birmingham and 2019 competition in Liverpool. 16 teams will be involved in the World Cup at Manchester's Co-op Live, the venue for this year's Netball Super League Grand Final. England have claimed bronze medals at two of the previous three World Cups on home soil. The 2027 World Cup is in Australia next summer, with England out to go one better than their silver medal in South Africa in 2023 and win the competition for the first time. And now for the local weather forecast, valid up to 8 p.m. tomorrow, Friday, the 9th of October, 2026. Relatively stable conditions will continue to restrict the formation of significant weather over the Leewards and BVI tonight and into tomorrow. Weather tonight, mostly fair, with a 20% or slight chance of a brief shower. Weather tomorrow, partly sunny, with a 40% or moderate chance of a brief shower. Winds east at 13 to 26 kilometers per hour or 8 to 16 miles per hour. Seas 0.6 to 1.2 meters or 2 to 4 feet. Sunrise tomorrow at 6:01 a.m. and sunset tomorrow 5:53 p.m. That was the local weather forecast in association with Edith Enterprises Awi Shopping Center.
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6: And that's it for the news at 6 for today. The next newscast from CGB's news desk will be the morning news tomorrow at 6 minutes after 7. Recapping the main headlines, over 90 teachers and teacher assistants attend Ministry of Education's dinner and awards ceremony. Tourism Week of Activities deemed a success. And Haiti's elections indefinitely postponed. For ZJB News, I am Victoria Chalmers, wishing you, on behalf of the rest of the news team, a very pleasant evening.

0: check your evening time. We got 6:37, 23 minutes on the 07. Peace and love will bring to you on this Thursday evening. Cecil Lake here with you until around 11 o'clock this evening. You just heard ZGB's News at 6. Let's take a look at Community Diary. The public is kindly asked to note that the Seabourn Venture cruise vessel will be visiting Montserrat this coming Sunday, October 11th. All tour operators, taxi drivers, vendors, restaurateurs, and related stakeholders are asked to please take note. The Wesleyan Holiness Men's Ministry invites the public to two events in St. John's this weekend. On Saturday, October 10th, the Brothers of the Ministry will be out in the St. John's community for a community visitation beginning at 4 o'clock, sharing fellowship, encouragement, and prayer with residents right in the neighborhood. Then on Sunday, October 11, 4:30 p.m., the ministry will host an open-air service at St. John's Center. There will be music, heartfelt worship, and a message of hope. Residents are invited to join them for a time of fellowship, and all are welcome. Flo informs its valued customers that its office will be closed from 12 p.m. to 1 p.m. from now until October 23rd. That's right up through October 23rd. Management apologizes for any inconvenience this may cause and appreciate your understanding and continued support. Thank you for choosing Flow. Western Union will be open from 9 a.m. to 12 noon until tomorrow Friday. Management apologizes for any inconvenience that this closure may cause and they're grateful for your patience and understanding. Tell your story, share your experience, shape what comes next. The Ministry of Health and Social Services, in collaboration with PAHO and WHO, invites residents to community discussions under the theme, Understanding Our Health, Shaping Our Future. Come share your experiences with health services, the challenges you face in accessing care, and your ideas of building healthier communities in Montserrat. Meetings will take place from 6 to 7:30 p.m. today, Thursday, October 3rd, at the Braze Arts and Education Center, so that's in motion. And whether you use health services regularly or rarely, we want to hear from you, and your views will help identify practical ways to strengthen prevention, primary care, and support for people living with chronic conditions. All are welcome. Your voice matters. Come help shape the future of health in Montserrat. All netballers and interesting players are asked to note that weekly netball sessions at the multipurpose stadium in Little Bay will be on Mondays and Fridays. That's happening right about now from 6 until, and they're looking forward to seeing your presence, old and new players. You're welcome to attend. Registration is now open for candidates who wish to write CSEC examinations in January 2027. Registration closes Friday, October 23rd, 2026. Please note a late fee would be charged after CXC's deadline and further charges for very late registrations. The Department of Labor invites all construction workers, tradespeople, contractors, staff, and anyone interested in the building trade to register for a blueprint reading workshop. Learn to read plans, understand the symbols, and take accurate measurements. The workshop runs over two evenings, 28th and 29th of October. Each session starts at 5:30 p.m. at the DMCA conference room. Space is limited to 25 persons, so register now. You can call 491-4010 or email labor@gov.ms. Registration closes Wednesday, 21st of October. And the number again is 491-4010 to register for the Blueprint Reading Workshop. And we have another one from the Labor Department. The Labor Department will host an upcoming training workshop on the basic employment conditions for employees. The training is intended to enhance employees' awareness and understanding of the fundamental employment standards, rights, and responsibilities applicable in the workplace. The sessions will be held at the DMC Conference Room, October 15th, from 5:30 p.m. This session will provide employees with an opportunity to engage directly with representatives of the Department of Labor, seek clarification on employment-related matters, and receive practical guidance on their rights and responsibilities in the workplace. Interested persons are encouraged to take advantage of this opportunity, offered as part of the ministry's broader commitment to education, fairness, and compliance across the sector. And if you would like to participate, you can always contact the Labor Department on 491-4010 or 4020. That's 491-4010 or 4020. You can send them an email at labor@gov.ms to confirm your place. Spaces are limited, so register now. And that's it for Look at Community Diary. I want to thank you for listening. We've got, let's see, 6:43, 17 minutes on the hour, 7 o'clock. Let me just let you know that coming up at the top of the hour, we're bringing you the program Enhancing Quality Education. So coming up next, we'll bring to you the government notices.
1: 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Kindly note, payments must be made prior to execution of the service at the Ministry's cashier station located at the Ministry of Built headquarters on the ground floor at the traffic section. 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

0: The governor's office invites sealed bids for the purchase of one silver 2020 Toyota Rush SUV with a 1.5-liter engine. Interested persons wishing to view the vehicle or obtain a bid form should contact the corporate services manager on 392-0757 or 491-2688 Monday through Friday between 8:15 a.m. and 1 p.m. The reserve price is $50,000. All interested parties must submit bids through the formal sealed bid process. Completed bids should be submitted to the governor's office no later than 12 noon on Friday, October 16, 2026. For further information, interested persons are asked to contact the corporate services manager on 392-0757 or 491-2688.
1: The Land Registry received an application on the 8th day of June by Adelina Chewitt and Terence Bramble in his capacity as the alternate executor of the estate of Wilston Lionel Chewitt, both of Jones Hill, Montserrat, for prescriptive title to a portion of parcel of land recently presently registered to Christopher James Bramble of Woodlands, and more particularly described as Block 1311, Parcel 83, in the St. Peter's Registration Section. Take further notice that the portion of parcel of land claimed is situated next to the following parcels of land. On the northwest, southwest, by Block 1311, Parcel 84, registered to Louisa Gerald, Richard Gerald, Rosemary Andrew, and Judith Gerald. On the southwest, Block 1316, Parcel 35, registered to Margaret Allen, Gladwin S. Allen, Delbert Allen, and Shauna Allen. On the northeast, by the public road. Members of the public may object to the granting of the application within 6 weeks of the 25th day of August 2026 by lodging an objection with the Registrar of Lands, setting out the grounds of your objection. Members of the public are informed that if you fail to make any objection to the said application, the Registrar of Lands may proceed to grant the application for prescriptive title without further notice. The said application may be inspected by you or your attorney at the Land Registry from Monday to Friday between the hours of 8 a.m. and 2 p.m.
2: 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Welcome.
3: You've got taste.
4: We got 30 minutes on the 07. We'll take a look at the only obituary for tonight. Yeah, that's coming up next. The death announcements.

We wish to announce the death of Mr. Abraham George Yearwood, better known as Hammy. He died peacefully on August 19th at the Golden Years at the age of 103. Left to mourn his passing is his stepchild, Lloyd Francis Oliver, also known as X or Bobo, residing in the UK, niece, Mistress Vendel Weeks and her family in Montserrat, grandniece and confidant, Eileen Skerritt in the UK, step-grandchildren, Larky Nevis, Xavier in Leicester, Kendra in London, and Lloyd D. Sear in Wolverhampton. Four great-grandchildren, Lovisia, Caden, Taylor, and Tayana. Other close friends, Jim, Darren, Tristan, and Andrea Daly, Denzel and the Irish family in Boston, Navita in the UK, Dave Williams in Montserrat, and the extended family, the Thomason family of Cudgerhead, and cousin Priscilla Wade in the UK. Dear friends, John Skerritt, Ronnie Hickson, John Pond, also known as Punks, Yvette Payne, Stephen Francois, Magerson and Virgie, Livingston Wacky and Leroy Robinson, all residing in Montserrat, Dora Dyer, Lorraine Sandra Buffong, and Stephanie Francis, all residing in the UK. Mr. Yearwood was taken care by his carer, Anne Martin, who cared for him to the end, and Mr. Reuben T. Mead, that's Mr. Reuben T. Mead, a very trusted friend. Special thanks is extended to the carers and friends of the Golden Years Home, the homegoing service for the late Abraham George Yearwood, affectionately known as Hammy, who last resided at the Golden Years Home, will be held at the St. James Anglican Church in Salem on Wednesday, October 14th at 2:30 p.m. Viewing of the body commences at 2 p.m. and internment will be at the churchyard cemetery. And the management and staff of ZG Radio do extend our deepest condolences to all those left to mourn.

Okay, folks, it was ZJB Radio from Ottawa, Montreal, of course, 95.5, 88.3 FM. Evening time, we got 7 o'clock. 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

0: Good night, ladies and gentlemen. Welcome to MSS Embracing Quality Education tonight, October 8th, 2026. As always, we welcome our new listeners and our older listeners, and we ask that you get a hot or a cold beverage, sit back or lie down, relax, and come on this journey with us tonight. As always, I have with me Mrs. Hyacinth Bramble Brown, the Education Transformation Project Manager within the Ministry of Education, and Mr. Peter B. White, former principal of the Munstrat Secondary School. Good night, lady and gentlemen.
1: Good evening.
2: Good night.
0: Okay, ladies and gentlemen, our theme, because we always have a theme for tonight, is from small beginnings to building nations, an entrepreneur's journey. And I think that you're going to love what we have to offer you tonight. Mrs. Brown, last week, just to recap, we spoke about TVET, right? And the opportunities available to our students at the MSS and the Munstrat Community College. Would you like to give a little recap as to what TVET stands for?
1: Yes.
0: And go ahead.
1: Technical Vocational Education and Training. So most persons sometimes forget what it means and simply just say TVET, but that's what it is. It's talking about a group of subjects, but now the push is not just about talking about subjects, but about the system that influences the individual, influences society, and influences the economy. So that's the kind of change that we want TVET to produce for Munstrat and indeed for the region. And tonight we are going beyond that by inviting someone which you'll introduce, and we'll keep that theme for a while on, you know, just to stimulate our students and parents.
0: Thank you very much for that recap. Mr. White, do you think that hopefully we educated our listening audiences last week and sort of give them a new resurgence of looking at what TVET means and what it stands for and the opportunities that it could give our young people on island?
2: Well, the whole object of the exercise in education, as I see it, is to prepare youngsters for life, for living. And in order to do that, you need to prepare them for what they meet when they leave the institution that they happen to be in. And need to earn a living, need to maintain a family, need to hopefully involve themselves in the development of Munstrat. And all of that is necessary, and it's not just academic as we used to do, where the only emphasis is on the going into civil service or going and becoming a lawyer, a doctor, or something like that. Because those things are important, yes, but they do not complete what is necessary for you to talk about development of a country.
1: Sure.
2: And we need to take that into account and allow our institutions to prepare students for that. And I'm talking here about the kind of things that we used to ignore. We never usually think of construction as something that is important for youngsters to get involved in. And we don't think about things like music or culture or any of those things. Even sport these days, we although there's a little more understanding of where sports and athletics might take you, we still think of it as something that, oh, it just happens. And there's no need for you to make any effort. But when we look at what's happening in terms of, as a matter of fact, where we are, the studio we're in today, it's nothing like what I remember when Zajabi was in the Grove. And it's for me, you know, somebody who I think as an electrical engineer sort of come across a lot of things which are used in the modern day atmosphere, and I get intimidated when I see the console that the DJs use these days. These are the type of things which we don't normally think of as important for students to be exposed to.
0: Yeah. Well said, and good recap, both of you. And hence our theme, once again, which is From Small Beginnings to Building Nations, an Entrepreneur's Journey. Ladies and gentlemen, our conversation is about what it takes to build something, a business, a career, a nation. Our guest started out selling ice cream on the streets of St. Lucia, and today his company, CIE, which stands for Construction and Industrial Equipment, leads one of the largest locally owned construction conglomerates in the Eastern Caribbean. The very company that, by the way, is building our new national hospital here in Montserrat, and by every account, doing an excellent job of keeping that project on time. Tonight, we talk entrepreneurship, hard work, and the respect owed to every person on a job site, from the laborer to the engineer. Hence, we welcome our special guest, and I hope that I'm doing justice to calling his name correct. He is the owner and managing director of Construction and Industrial Equipment, CIE Limited, and the Renew Group of Companies in St. Lucia, and he is no other than Mr. Renew Gahadkar. Good night, sir. How are you? And welcome to our program.
3: Night, and thanks for inviting me to the program. Can you hear me?
0: Yes, we can.
3: Very well. Okay, so it's Renew Gahadkar.
0: Sorry, repeat that again, please.
3: So many people pronounce the name differently, but it's Gahadkar.
0: Gahadkar. Okay, and yes, the pronunciation of the first name?
3: Renew.
0: Renew. Okay. I once was told from a very wise person that all we own in life is our name, and that's why I always do my very best to speak and pronounce people's name correctly. Welcome again to our program.
3: Thank you very much. Okay. Thank you very much for inviting me to your program tonight.
0: You're most welcome.
3: Now, I heard your introduction, but I would like you to tell me, where would you like me to focus?
0: I would love for you to focus from the beginning. I'll take you from A to Z if you'll just fly with me. Is that okay?
3: It depends on how much time you have.
0: Okay. Take us back to the beginning. You started out selling ice cream, and today you lead one of the largest locally owned construction companies in the Eastern Caribbean. Would you please tell our listeners how that journey began?
3: Well, you know, they say it started selling ice cream, but actually that's not really where it started. That's okay. Where it started after school.
0: Mm-hmm.
3: So basically during school time, it was all agriculture-based in St. Lucia. And during school time, we would be on the farms and helping out at home and so on. And you could say it basically started off taking fruits, agricultural fruits, putting it in trees and putting it by the road and selling it.
0: Mm-hmm.
3: And I think my hands were good with flowers. So I propagated flowers, put them in the little plastic bags, and I sold that as well. So it didn't really start at the ice cream. I think it started way before that, with much smaller items, smaller things.
0: Mm-hmm.
3: I would buy bags of sweets and take it to the school to sell.
0: Mm-hmm.
3: It was like, I think it meant nothing. It looked like nothing.
0: Mm-hmm.
3: But it started from absolutely really, really small. And you move from one to the other to the other. And that's basically what has happened.
0: Mm-hmm.
3: So when I left school and, you know, you apply for the jobs and you cannot get the job, a friend of mine his mom owned an ice cream machine. And I asked her to give it to me. And I would go and sell ice cream and we'd share the profits. But it was one of those fancy machines that pulled a lot of current. And we started off with it. And it didn't really work out with the machine. So I started buying ice cream from the wholesaler in buckets and selling it in cones and cups. And that is when I left school. And that's basically leaving school, not getting a job. This was creating a job for my own self.
0: Mm-hmm.
3: So what happened? From there, you know, you move to another stage. I ended up buying a small vehicle that had gotten into an accident and started, the guy repaired it. I bought it at a good price and I started renting it out. I had to force myself to learn mechanics to repair it. And we moved from one to the other to the other.
0: Mm-hmm.
3: But none of it ever happened overnight.
0: Yeah.
3: It basically, you had to be consistent and persistent. And, you know, it's like, I tell everybody, it's like a tree, a mango tree. We all pick mangoes from it.
0: Mm-hmm.
3: But we do not know when it was planted, who took care of it, how long it took before it could even bear its first flowers. But after a while, once it is done well, the tree is good, then you start to get the benefits of it. And basically, I think business is similar. Or not just business, but anything in life. It never happens overnight, except if you win a lottery.
0: Mm-hmm.
3: And even winning a lottery, not many people will get lucky overnight. It's sometimes people who play for years that they get lucky one time. And even at that, if you're not financially savvy, whatever you win, it disappears just the same way. So I think starting from small and building it up as you go along, it makes you, it gives you that financial knowledge that is necessary for you to know how much I made, how much I spend, how much profit I made. What do I do tomorrow? How can I be more productive tomorrow? How can I make a little more tomorrow? Do I continue doing what I'm doing? Do I move into something else? Did I learn enough from what I am doing for me to do something else? So, you know, starting small really and truly, I think, helps in sustaining the business or the venture that you're doing when you started small, because it gives you a lot of experience that does not seem necessary, but I think is necessary. I think we see a lot of people who just maybe got it from their family and they went up very fast and they came down and we don't even hear about them. And I think that is because they did not have the experience of small losses.
1: Sure.
3: And could not understand what it was, how it was, for them to be able to cushion it, when for me to stop, when for me to go up again. So, you know, doing it small, and I think people doing it small is going to give them a big advantage as they grow. And I think I have a big advantage because I had to do it from cents. And the principle is the same. Whether it's a cent, a dollar, $1,000 or $100,000, the principle is the same. It never changes.
0: Yeah.
3: So for me, this is basically what it was. Then you'll ask me, how did I get and why did I do it? Why did I do it? It's because I couldn't get a job. That's the reality. How did I do it? It's because maybe I did not have a choice.
0: Mm-hmm.
3: Because I did not come from the family who would maybe give to me without trying. So it's between not having a choice and creating the opportunity for your own self because you didn't have a choice. I cannot tell you, maybe if I had a start, what I would have done, because I was never in that position. But I can tell you that, you know where I came from? I don't regret it. I think it has helped me along the way, change my personality, change my attitude, change my outlook, change a lot of things as I grew on what I needed to do. One thing I can tell you it did for sure is to make sure that I learned a lot. I had to force myself to learn many, many, many, many things. It was not just the basic. I had to involve myself in every single part of the business that I was in so that I do not allow someone else to fool me and give me the ability to think a little different from the person maybe who was working for me. So it forced me to learn a lot of things. You know, like everything else, you move on from one to the other.
0: Mm-hmm.
3: And, you know, a lot of times you forget what you were doing at the time because you don't concentrate on it. You do something else. So I did quite a number of things. I did photography. I did electronics. I did sales. I did auto body repair. Mm-hmm. I did mechanics.
0: I was going to ask you next. Go ahead.
1: Mr. Reno, yes. I'm hearing you, and I have knowledge of others who might have been in your position but didn't excel to where you excelled. And I'm hearing you talk about lifelong learning. I'm hearing you unknowingly say about critical thinking. I'm hearing you say you problem solved. And I'm also hearing you say you did not give up. Do you think that these skills came from your parents? Or how did you decide that you weren't giving up? Because those kind of things are things we need to share. You know, how did you?
3: Let me tell you, the people that give up is the people that can afford to give up.
1: I hear you.
3: Right. If you do not have a choice, you cannot give up.
1: True.
3: If you grew up without pipe-borne water coming to your house and you did not go down to the river to get water, you would stay thirsty. If you did not go down to the river to wash your clothes, it would be dirty. So it is the same thing. If you have a choice, you are going to give up. You know, the thing about it is many of our people in our region now are very fortunate and do not know what it is to be in a bad condition. We talk we're in a bad condition, right? You see what's going on in France now? It is a direct result of people being or feeling entitled.
1: True.
3: You don't hear those things happening in areas where people don't have a choice but to struggle to survive. The people that have to struggle to survive don't have time for that.
1: True.
3: But we are very fortunate. We do not see how fortunate we are, and all we do is complain. So somebody who wants to do a little better may have started a business but did not want to put in all the effort that they should have put in.
0: I'm happy to hear you say that, because as a counselor at the school, part of my responsibilities is to do career workshops with our students, encourage them, support them in the direction that they want to go, because that's the purpose of school, to educate you about the world, but also for you to afford yourself the opportunities to have the type of life that you would want for yourself. So here on Montserrat, we have an annual trade and business exhibition called Prime. It's called Produced in Montserrat Expo. And what it is it's designed to showcase local entrepreneurs and artisans and manufacturers from Montserrat, their wares and what they've made local, using local resources, hopefully. And it was last held July 24th to the 26th this year. And, you know, I'm always saying to the children, it's not just for the adults. I remember as a little girl, my grandmother had a store on Harney Street, and I used to take lollipops and candies from her store And I used to go around the village in my little basket, and I always had a cute face. So I'm getting, I don't go home until my basket is empty. And I loved it. And that's what I'm saying to the students here. They are so privileged to have and be in positions to get exposure for what it is that they could come up with. And if they could only start young. And I say to them, you do have 12-year-old millionaires out there. You do have 15-year-old, 20-year-old millionaires. It's not just when you're an adult. Start small. But Mistress Brown asked you an excellent question. She took the words out of my mouth, because in as much as I'm hearing that you had to do what you had to do to survive, mm-hmm. but at the same time, I'm hearing that your personality had that hunger to survive, and not just to survive, but you tried so many different things. And that's why it had to have come from a household where maybe there wasn't much, but your parents, were they supportive of you in your endeavors?
1: I just
3: well,
1: want to...
3: actually, go ahead. You know, a whole family was supportive of me, mm-hmm. but none of them was in a position to be financially supportive.
1: Yeah.
3: And you know, a lot of the things is financial support is what makes a difference. When you look at your students, most of them do not have to go to work on an mm-hmm. afternoon after school. But each one of them has the most expensive phone.
0: Mm-hmm. Mm-hmm.
3: How can you expect to ask a child who is very comfortable to do better? This has to be a demanding cultural change. A demanding cultural change. It's not a requesting cultural change.
0: Mm-hmm.
3: Right? Our governments do everything to appease the people for a vote. They do not tell the people and demand from the people what they need to do to have a long-term better life. They only do what it is for today. Now, this is another topic,
0: mm-hmm.
3: and this is why we will not be able to go anywhere far. For years, since you're young, when you were growing up, you would have what you call sale, or you would have something you to go do, you to get donations, or if you wanted to do something. The culture now is call around and just ask for sponsorship.
0: Yeah.
3: Nobody wants to do anything for themselves.
0: Or do GoFundMe.
3: Say that?
0: They want to do GoFundMe, where they just set up something and you donate the money.
3: Yeah.
0: Mm-hmm.
3: But where are we going with this? This is not a culture that is going to develop us as a people for a long-term betterment. It is going to turn us into entitled people that believe it's going to happen for us. And the world owes us, the government owes us, our parents owes us, everybody owes us. The reality is that was not the case.
0: Mm-hmm.
3: Now,
1: just want to let the public know that they can call us if they have any questions for Mr. Reno. The numbers are 491-2885. 491-7227. And CPK, are you listening? Are there any other numbers you would like to share? Okay.
0: Those are the numbers.
1: 491-2885, 491-7227.
0: Yeah. Mr. Renew, I heard you say that along the way you've tried your hand at quite a few different things. Vehicle rentals, mechanics, bodywork, videography, electronics, before settling into construction. What kept you moving, and what finally told you that construction was where you build your future? Or you could correct
3: settling,
0: me.
3: You said settling into construction.
0: Oh.
3: I am not settled in construction.
0: I stand corrected, and I'm happy to be corrected. I'm
3: not settled,
0: mm-hmm.
3: right?
0: Mm-hmm.
3: This thing is continuous. It is continually evolving.
0: Okay.
3: So, what I do the biggest now, for now, is I do government finance. So, I finance the governments of the region.
0: Mm-hmm.
3: for projects that they're doing. Yes, we do the construction. Yes, we do that. We have quarries. We have equipment. We have tugs. We have barges. We have, you know, a lot of things that, in other words, we are vertically integrated. But we have not stopped in construction.
0: Okay.
3: Construction is only a part of it. So we supply material, we do concrete, we do asphalt, we do blocks, we do many things within the industry. So I have become vertically integrated, like I said.
0: I have to write that down.
3: Not stopped.
0: Vertically integrated. I like that.
3: Okay.
0: Mr. White had a question for you.
2: Yeah, I noted, you know, his varied experiences in different areas, as you just touched on.
0: Yeah,
2: a number of different things that he involved himself in, and I wonder if you can sort of expand on how each of these varied things that you've done have contributed to the whole. How does, you know, doing what, selling ice cream,
0: mechanics, electronics,
2: how do they link in the end? Because as a person who sees individuals who may think that, okay, this is the only thing I'm going to do, and this is the only thing I'm going to try. How does one help you with the other?
3: Okay, so it does not help me with the other. What it is whatever I get into, I never allow myself to not be able to do it, that somebody else does it. So, I do my own accounts. I do my bookkeeping.
0: I love it.
3: I know the taxes.
0: Mm-hmm.
3: I know the NIC.
0: Yeah.
3: I know every single part of it. And it's not because I had to do it. It is because I forced myself that I have always said, I am not giving anybody to do something for me that I cannot do myself.
0: I love that because, for example,
3: as an electrician,
0: and I
3: take the electrician to come to work for me. Many people say, "Oh, he's an electrician. Let him do his work." Not me. I want to know what you're doing, why you're doing it, how you're doing it, what size wire you use, what color wire you use, what distance you're running it. And I will ask you questions from now till tomorrow.
0: Wow.
3: And I will learn as we go along. So this is what I have done. Not because I had to do it in many cases, but because I have always said that I am not going to ask somebody to do something for me
0: that you yourself
3: that
0: don't
3: I cannot
0: know.
3: Do myself.
0: That makes a lot of sense.
3: That is my reason for it. So when you're looking at why did I get into it, I got into doing body work because I had a rental vehicle. It got scratched. I went and bought a Spagran. I tried to repair it myself. I got to mechanic again because of that. I had to repair it myself. You cannot have a breakdown and waiting for a mechanic to come.
1: True.
3: You'll be down 2 days. The customer is waiting for the vehicle. And this is how I have done. So I am, even at my stage, I still use a shovel. I still use a pickaxe. I operate every single equipment. Right? I do the books. I do bunker gun installations. I do every single thing. And I understand it. So most times, people cannot fool me.
1: And now I understand why it was so hard to find you. Because you were always busy.
0: But he's the second person I've heard speak like this.
1: Mm-hmm.
0: And when I heard the first person told me, I'm a professional at 23 different skills. And I went home and I said, no, he's not. Because I was, no, honestly, with all due respect, I was saying that because I was like, who knows so many things? But hearing him, he's invested in himself and he's educated himself in every area.
1: Critical thinker, that would benefit him.
0: Everything that has to do with
1: every box.
3: There's one big difference with me.
0: Okay.
3: I am not a professional at any one of them.
0: Are you still learning?
3: I am not a professional at any one of them.
1: But he know enough not to be tricked.
3: I just know the basic of what I need to know. And I really do not want to be a professional at any one of them. I only want to know what I need to know.
2: Well, I think that's one of the things that youngsters need to appreciate more so today in today's world than before, is that if you can, as you say, educate yourself with respect to various things that you need, then you can accomplish at the end of the day the things that you have to. And we are exposed to various ways of educating ourselves. I think that one of the things about the tech rock is the fact that you're able to touch bases with anything that you feel you need in terms of your want or desire. And if you take the time to look for it, you go on the internet and find any and everything you want to learn about. You may not become a professional. But you will be able to pick up the basics for the things that you might want. And it's a lot easier now than I don't see Montserrat as being a place that is as easy to do the various things that you are able to do because of our small size and economy. But
3: you don't see it as easy?
0: You don't. I would think it would be because it's small. Yes, go ahead.
3: Did you say that you don't see it as easy?
1: Yeah.
2: Well, I'm saying you're not exposed to the various things that
3: you have is the greatest of opportunities that the larger communities do not give you. So in a larger community, what you have is competition. In your community, there is zero competition in every single sector and every single job in Montserrat. So in terms of opportunity, Montserrat lends itself with the greatest of opportunities. Can you tell me one thing that you could choose in Montserrat that there is competition?
2: Well, I take the point you're making, right?
1: We're laughing because
2: I take the point you're making. But what I wanted to suggest is that youngsters are not exposed to a number of things which they could get involved with because of the fact that nothing similar exists in their environment, right?
3: Listen
2: and
3: to this.
2: They have the opportunity.
3: I can guarantee you, any 8-year, 10-year-old, you give your phone, they will be able to manipulate that phone and do things with it that you, at your age, will never dream and be able to do.
0: True.
3: Yeah. Right? Mm-hmm. People get to do what they choose to do, what is comfortable for them. And all we do is make things for people. With the World Wide Web, we can do anything, learn anything. You get a tutorial,
1: we have a call,
3: video, and you do not even get one scenario. You get hundreds of scenarios. So if you didn't answer it, if
2: you've made my point.
3: It in one way, you have hundreds of other ways where you can understand what it is.
1: We have
3: I think it is left to us.
4: Let me hang up on
3: first to decide what do we want to do, how do we want to do, or are we very comfortable complaining and being entitled and expect the parents, the government, and everybody else to do for us? I think this is the culture that we have grown into, where we have been made to expect and not do for ourselves.
0: Absolutely. We do have a caller online, and we wanted to just, if we may, hear them, please.
1: Mr. Lake? The person hung up.
0: Okay. Hopefully they'll call back. Mr. Renew, your company has grown, and if I'm not naming all of the places, I don't mind being corrected, but your company has grown from St. Lucia into Dominica, St. Vincent, Antigua, Guyana, and now Montserrat. Am I missing any other places?
3: Well, you have Grenada.
0: Grenada, okay.
3: So we have Grenada. So let's go Guyana.
0: Grenada.
3: Guyana, Grenada, St. Vincent, St. Lucia, Dominica, Antigua, Montserrat, and I'm in China and India.
0: Okay, back. We're missing that, China and India.
3: Now, 1 year ago, 2 years ago, I moved in, I started a business in Saudi Arabia.
0: Okay. I will ask you a question about those places, but let's just get our caller, if we might, please. Good night, caller. How are you?
1: Good evening, caller. Yeah. Good evening, caller.
4: Good evening. Everybody hearing me?
1: Yeah, we're hearing you now.
4: Yeah. Mr. Renew, hearing me?
0: Mr. Renew, are you hearing you're hearing our caller?
3: Yes, sir. Yes,
0: okay.
3: We are.
0: Okay.
4: Yes. So let me start like this. But if we born here, the priest of Algeria, Master of None, and he come to reality tonight. Are you hearing that?
1: You're breaking up.
4: I'm breaking up.
1: Yeah.
4: Are you hearing me in the studio?
1: You're hearing him now. No. Go ahead.
4: Okay. So Mr. Francis Millick, me here, Jack of all trade, master of none.
1: Oh yes.
4: But then he confirmed tonight that something really got up with you.
1: Yes.
4: Right. And but with Mr. Renew now, you don't have to tell me much about discipline and of the eyes in something and refusing, like either need or want. And then may ask anything to demonstrate that there is a competition. Well, because of the population of Monstrat, we can't tell you that farming of itself. Because somebody bring out one crop of cabbage, and so somebody else bring out one crop of cabbage. If you look at the cold storage, you put them on, they tell you they might go spoil for you. Okay, then.
1: All right. Thank you.
0: Okay,
1: thanks. All right. Mr. Renew, you heard that?
3: I heard, but I didn't quite get the gist of what he was trying to say.
0: I was trying to figure out and connect what he was saying, and I think I got two things. The first one is he's saying since he's been small, he's heard about people saying Jack of all trades really is a master to none.
3: Yes.
0: And then he was saying that, yes, in Montserrat, we do have competition, for example, in our agricultural sector. For whenever the farmers have their produce, you might have a plethora or an abundance of the same one crop. And then if you don't have proper storage, that those crops may spoil and stuff like that. That's the gist of what I heard him say. Would you like to respond to anything?
1: That's the point he was making, is that although it seems as if Montserrat would have opportunity, we are lacking, or we need support in another area to make it viable, financially viable. That's the point.
3: No, that's not true at all.
1: That's the point he was making.
3: If that's the point that you got from it, what you heard is an excuse.
0: Yeah.
1: Oh, okay.
3: So, you know, we are very good at finding reasons, if that's what it is. I don't know if that's what the guy was saying. But if we are always looking for a reason why it cannot happen, it will never happen. If we are looking for a reason why it will happen, it will happen.
0: Okay.
3: It may not happen in the time that you want, but it will happen.
0: Okay. Thank
3: you. So I think it's a mindset, an attitude towards making things happen that have to be different. But again, we can stay here and talk for the next year.
0: Mm-hmm.
3: You have comfortable, entitled people around you, and you cannot make a difference. We only wasting time talking because they are not hungry.
0: Mm-hmm.
3: They are not hungry for food. They are not hungry to do better. They are not hungry for anything. And you have to be hungry for it, for you to be, you know, really and truly, if we are to do well, we have to cultivate a bad habit of doing well. It cannot be like doing well today and not doing well tomorrow.
0: Mm-hmm.
3: It has to be a bad habit that we cultivate. And a bad habit doesn't have to be what you consider bad. A bad habit can be, I keep studying and I keep learning. Mm-hmm. So I'm learning. That's a bad habit.
0: Yeah. Well, here's the thing too. Your team here in Montserrat is building our new national hospital and has earned a strong reputation for staying on schedule. No small feat on an island where every piece of material has to arrive by ship. Hence, I will ask you, what's the secret to keeping a project like that on track?
3: There's no secret.
0: Okay.
3: It's just high risk.
0: Mm-hmm.
3: So when I buy cement that lasts me 4 months, 5 months. Right? So you're putting in a lot of money into items that you do not know when you're going to get paid for it. In many cases, people do not do that. So they will not take the risk of bringing in 4 containers of lumber that you're going to use in 4 or 5 months' time. So I have quite a number of items that arrive, Montserrat, in containers that we are going to start installing early next year.
0: Wow.
3: But it's here ready. It's a lot of money spent. And it is money that I cannot claim for because it has not been installed.
0: Got it. So then the responsibility
3: is
0: on you.
3: This is about organization, preparation, and taking the risk.
5: Problem solved.
0: Yeah. A construction site depends on everyone. The laborer, the equipment operator, the engineer, the project manager. What would you say to help young people respect and value every role on a site, not just the one that looks most impressive from the outside? Because sometimes they don't want to start from scratch.
3: Well, the thing about it is not that they don't want to start from scratch. They don't have to start from scratch.
0: Okay, go ahead.
3: Well, let me ask you another question which might be a little controversial.
0: Okay.
5: Mm-hmm.
3: Do you beat children in school?
0: No. We can't anymore here.
3: Right. Do you have a court system?
5: Another court.
3: A court system that punish adults?
0: Yes, we do. Mm-hmm.
3: So you have a court system. If you are not going to punish children in school, you should not have a court system to punish grown-ups. You are the one creating it. You are letting every young person get away with everything. And when they get old, you expect them not to feel that they could get away with it.
0: Yeah.
3: We're not good in our head, in the societies now. Mm-hmm. Haven't you realized since they stopped beating in schools, our courts have many more cases to deal with because people are accustomed of no consequence.
0: Yeah. Okay. We do have a caller, and let's just hear what our caller is saying, please. Good night, caller. Welcome to our program.
6: Good night. This question is for the
5: writer.
6: Now, he said that he does his book, so that means he does his account.
0: Yes.
6: A weekly check, which is quite fine. But does he get a chartered accountant to check these figures before he submits them to government?
0: Okay, Mr. Winyu, sir, did you hear the question? Okay.
3: No, I did not hear the question.
0: So someone is saying that you do the books for your companies and they wanted to know if you get a chartered accountant to look over your books before you present it to the government?
3: No, I didn't say I do the books on my company. I said that I can do it.
5: Do the books. Okay.
3: And then remember, mm-hmm. when I started small, I had to do it, so I learned every single thing. Oh. It is impossible with the size of my operation to do the books and do all what it is. All I'm saying is I can do it if I have to do it.
0: Okay.
5: Which means that if there's an error, you could spot it. And that's the point he's making.
0: Yeah.
3: If there's an error, you could spot it.
5: Exactly.
3: Somebody can give you a figure
5: mm-hmm.
3: and tell you that's what it is because you're supposed to know that that figure, the two of them, does not add up and make sense.
0: Yes. And to protect yourself as well. Paula, did you hear this response?
6: Thank you very much.
5: You're welcome.
0: Okay. Mr. Renew, this isn't your company's first hospital. You built one in Dominica, and you're also completing the St. Jude Hospital in St. Lucia. What lessons from those projects are you bringing to Montserrat?
3: Everything that in construction is because you see, in the construction as a contractor alone, you're basically following the drawings and the information provided to you by the consultants. Mm-hmm. So in terms of the lessons, it's just about procurement, mm-hmm. right? Organization, schedule. That's what you learn from one to the other. So if you didn't get it in the time you wanted to get it done, what did I do wrong? Did I wait too late to order? Did I wait too late to bring? So those are the things you learn from it. But in terms of the actual hospital itself, remember, I am not doing what I want. I am only doing what I am
5: the plan, asked to do. Mm-hmm, what the plan asks you to do.
3: Yes.
0: Thank you. What advice would you give a young person in Montserrat who has a business idea but doesn't know exactly where to start?
3: Keep thinking. And not that they do not know where to start. I have a question for you.
0: Sure.
3: Who tells anybody not to do something?
0: Themselves.
3: So, why did they tell themselves not to do something and they don't know where to start? And they did not tell themselves, let me try something.
0: Exactly. They don't have the hunger for it.
3: They don't. No. I have a business idea.
0: Mm-hmm.
3: I want somebody to give me money. I want somebody to finance it. Somebody owe me.
0: Yeah.
3: Right? This mentality has to change. I have a business idea. Can I afford it? No. I'm in the wrong business idea. I need to choose a business idea that suits who I am and how I am. So I have my two hands and a piece of cloth. What business idea do you have to choose? Let me go and wash a car.
0: Mm-hmm.
3: And as soon as I get paid a few times, save that money, and then you can move to the next step.
5: Next business
3: idea. Problem is everybody has a business idea that they cannot reach themselves. And we need to start to train ourselves to have the ideas of what is in our reach, not what is not in our reach.
0: Okay. What is success to you? In your opinion, for yourself, what is success? And do you feel that that word can be utilized when referring to your real-world experiences?
3: Success is relative to who the person is, mm-hmm. right? In reality, no one is unsuccessful. There's absolutely no one that is unsuccessful. They are successful in living tomorrow. I am a success to that I can stay alive for tomorrow. This is success. So success is relative. What I think we do is we attach financial gains to success, which is wrong.
0: Yeah.
3: Right? There are many people who do studying. They learn a lot. There are many people who help other people. This is success.
5: True.
3: But the reality is, I believe that every single person has been successful and is successful. Wonderful. You were successful in coming to the station today.
0: Yes, I was. Thank God.
5: Thank God.
0: Mr. White, you want to get in here?
2: No, I'm hearing from a, I don't know what point of view in terms of he's saying, you know, you set the goals that you want, mm-hmm. and when you achieve those goals, you are successful.
3: That is success.
0: Mm-hmm.
2: That is success. And while I'm talking, I wanted to go back to something you said with respect to the whole idea that in Montserrat we have so much opportunities, right? I wanted, hopefully, to extract from you exactly what I was trying to say, and you did say it, that we're in such a, how should I say, lucky place today, where we can view and see what's happening all around the world, and all we need to do is put our eyes on the prize and see how we can effectively do it here. I don't know if I'm interpreting what you were saying correctly.
3: Yeah, that's basically what it is, right? But you see, I think what we're doing, we as people, we judge other people and say they're either successful or not successful. You know, most of the people around us are happier than us. We are the ones that have a problem because we want them to be what we want them to be.
0: Mm.
3: They're quite happy where they are. They make no effort to be different. But we have a problem with ourselves where we are not happy ourselves. That's why we believe other people are not happy.
0: So can I ask you that? So if I, under the assumption that a particular young person, I deem them as having potential, and I don't feel that they're stepping up to the potential, am I not supposed to push them if they themselves can't see what I see in them? Just leave them be?
3: What do you mean if they have potential?
0: Because so you have young people and you would say to them, okay, you have these talents, your education, you try to give them a push. And sometimes they're lackadaisical, they're waiting for a miracle to drop out of the sky. And so you try
3: because you are the one with the problem.
0: because I'm looking at them thinking that they can be more, but they're comfortable.
3: You want for them what they do not want for themselves. You want them to be what you want them to be, not what they would like to be.
0: So it's not okay to push them in the direction that I see that perhaps they could be successful?
3: No, it's okay to push them because that makes

0: Mr. Reno, you have a
1: very good point.
0: Different way of thinking.
1: But he's real. It's true.
0: Yes, you're
1: it's true.
0: You're
1: and that's why I think you get the pushback from the people, because you're looking at them saying, you have this potential, and they're very comfortable sitting on the stone.
0: Yeah.
1: Okay. We hear you, Mr. Reno.
0: I want to ask him a question.
1: Okay, Mr. Brown has a question.
0: Mr. Reno, for the education system on Montserrat, do you have any suggestions for us? For us to get our students to think like lifelong, become lifelong learners, think critically, yes. Problem solve.
2: Let me answer that question.
1: Okay.
2: While you were good in school, did you get licked in school?
0: Well, I was a good girl. My principal is right here. He didn't spark me at all.
1: But at the time you were going to school, there were punishing.
0: Yes, I think. Did you?
2: If we want to bring back our young people to think and become disciplined, we must bring back licks in school.
1: But is that
2: when you go home? When you go home and you're supposed to learn your 10 times table and you come back to school tomorrow and did not care to learn your 10 times table, if you don't get licks tomorrow, then next day you don't care. But if you know when you come back to school, you're going to get some licks. You're going to learn it all night, not even sleep, but you learn it for next morning when you come. We, as big people, are the ones who's creating the monsters. And we turn around and want to blame everybody else. We are the ones doing it.
0: We hear you, but we cannot push that. We have something called chance safeguarding, which doesn't allow us to do that.
2: Do you see what's going on in France now?
1: Yes, we do. And other places.
2: Why do you think that is happening? Entitlement. You're burning down school because you're complaining that there are 50 children in a classroom. How can you burn down a school complaining there are too many children in a classroom? What do you expect going to happen now? You must have 70 in a classroom now because you burned down a school.
0: All right. No critical thinking.
2: No thinking at all. Because they didn't get licked when they was in school. Think.
1: Okay. Mr. Reno, I loved having you on our program. Is there one last thing you would like to leave with our listeners, please? To say that you came, you spoke, and you enlightened, because you certainly did.
2: No. Well, the only thing I can leave with the listeners is we love them all. And we are happy for you where you are. And we are happy how you are, right?
1: Mm-hmm.
2: Because we realize you're doing nothing to change where you are and how you are. So I am very comfortable. I clap for you. Stay right there.
1: Food for thought. What do you want
2: me to tell you again?
1: Food for thought.
2: No, that's what it is.
1: Yeah.
2: If I try to force anybody to do better, I have the problem.
1: Mm-hmm. When you go
2: now, this is in our society. On a different level, I think the government needs to set what is demanded from each person. And when we get to that stage, then that is different. So, what is the government and the system demanding from us? Nothing. They are demanding nothing from us.
1: Okay. And so are we saying that our young people have a sense of entitlement, a sense of waiting for their parents who have businesses to pass on those businesses? What are we saying?
2: Yeah, exactly what it is. It's a lot of entitlement. I don't have to do. How many people in Montserrat have to work?
1: I think a high percentage.
2: No, not want to work.
1: Have to
2: work. There's a difference between have to and want to and willing to.
1: Yeah. Well, I have to work because I have to keep a roof over my head and food on my table.
2: No. You
0: want
1: to work. I want to. No, I have to. Mr. Reno, I can't live under a mango tree.
2: No, who's